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9: You know if you're a hypocrite. 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

0: the movie industry, they talk about the suspension of disbelief. It's all make-believe, right? But they try to make the costumes and the special effects and the acting so convincing that it suspends our disbelief. They hope we forget it's fake, or fiction, if you prefer. Today on A New Beginning, Pastor Greg Laurie points out some people sort of act their way through life. They try to suspend our disbelief about how they're really living. Well, see, that's a fruitless pursuit.
1: So we're in the book of Acts in this series that we're calling The Upside Down Life. And now we're going to see some of the challenges that they faced. Oh, we've seen the Holy Spirit poured out and, you know, thousands of people believing on the day of Pentecost. We've seen a man raised up who was unable to walk from his youth. We've seen a lot of preaching, a lot of powerful things. Now we're going to see some sinful things. Because this is real world life that we're looking at here. This story shows that the early church was not all about romance and redemption. They also had flaws and sinful people. And we see how Jesus dealt with these people. Now, Barnabas is seen giving a gift to the church for the use of ministry. So Ananias and Sapphira see this and they think, wow, look at how the people appreciate this. We want to be seen as virtuous people too. So this is what happens next. And one of the most shocking stories in the Bible, quite candidly. Acts chapter 5, starting in verse 1. I'm reading from the New Living Translation. There was a man named Ananias, who with his wife Sapphira sold some property. He brought part of the property to the apostles, but claimed it was the full amount. His wife agreed to this deception. Underline that, this deception. Then Peter said, Ananias, why has Satan filled your heart? You lied to the Holy Spirit, and you kept some of the money for yourself. This property was yours to sell or not sell, as you wish or not. And after selling it, the money was yours to keep or to give away. Why would you do a thing like this? You're not lying to us, you're lying to God. And as soon as Ananias heard these words, he fell to the ground and died. And everyone who heard about it was terrified. Well, then some young men wrapped him in a sheet, took him out and buried him. About 3 hours later, his wife comes in, not knowing what had happened. Peter asks her, what was this price you and your husband received for the land? She said, yeah, that was the price. Peter said, how could the two of you even think of doing a thing like this, conspiring together to test the Spirit of the Lord? You might underline that phrase, test the Spirit of the Lord. Just outside that door are the young men who buried your husband, and they'll carry you out too. And instantly, she fell to the floor and died, and the young men saw she was dead, and they carried her out and buried her beside her husband. And great fear gripped the entire church and all the others who heard what happened. We'll stop there. How's that for a story? Wow. Why did God deal so severely with these two people? Because they committed a specific sin against the Spirit that still can be committed today. They lied to the Spirit of God. Verse 4, you've not lied to men, but to God. Their sin was they lied to the Holy Spirit. The Holy Spirit is a member of the Trinity, Father, Son, and Holy Spirit. The Holy Spirit has a will. The Holy Spirit has a personality. The Holy Spirit can be specifically sinned against. There are specific sins identified in the Bible that can be committed against the Holy Spirit. For instance, you can insult the Spirit. You can resist the Spirit. You can lie to the Spirit, as the story here shows. And you can blaspheme the Spirit. So what is this about? Again, Ananias and Sapphira were hypocrites. They were playing a part. They were pretending to be something that they were not. They wanted people to think they were really devoted to God when they weren't. Now, before we criticize them, let's just ask ourselves this question. Have we ever done anything like this? The answer is yes. You know, some people always say, I'm going to really just you know, sing louder and lift my hands higher. And that's all good. We want that. But don't do it in a way where you're drawing unnecessary attention to yourself. God doesn't like it when you do that. Better to be an honest sinner than a lying saint. So don't put this show on. That's what Ananias and Sapphira were doing. They were pretending to be something they were not. The hypocrite extraordinaire was Judas Iscariot. I don't know why it is, but whenever I type the words Judas Iscariot in my Word document and I run spell check, they want to change the last name Iscariot to Escargot. Just Word does not understand the word Iscariot. Judas Escargot. So that was Judas's French brother. I don't know if you know about him. Or maybe his brother who likes snails. I'm not sure. No, there is no Judas Escargot, but there was a Judas Iscariot. And he was a great deceiver. In fact, he was perceived as one of the more virtuous of the disciples. On one occasion, when a woman brought a very expensive perfume to anoint Jesus with, probably a family heirloom worth a lot of money, and she knew he was going to die and she wanted to do something sacrificial, it was Judas Iscariot who spoke up and said, "This is not good stewardship. Could this not have been sold and the money given to the poor?" All the other apostles probably thought, "Yeah, you know, he's got a point. That is true." But then John tells us, yeah, he said this not because he cared about the poor, but because he was stealing money, because he was the treasurer. So Judas put on a good show to show this when Jesus in the upper room said, "One of you is going to betray me." To each disciple, they said, "Is it me?" They didn't all point in unison at Judas and say, "It's Judas, isn't it?" They didn't know. No one suspected it. And then the ironic thing is Judas betrays our Lord for 30 pieces of silver. He goes to the religious leaders and he says, "The one I kiss, that's the one you're looking for." So they go into the Garden of Gethsemane where Christ is there with his disciples. He's just literally sweat blood as he's under the pressure of what is about to come. And as Judas approaches Christ with the temple guard with their swords and their shields and their spears and their torches, Jesus says, "Friend, why have you come?" Did Jesus know why Judas was coming? Of course. He had already called him out in the upper room and said, "You're the one who will betray me." But unnoticed by Judas, Christ was offering this betrayer one last chance to repent. But Judas was such a hypocrite, he betrays Jesus with a kiss. Why not just point at him and say, "There he is, get him"? Because in religious art, you always know who Jesus is. Everyone has sort of dusty robes and muted colors. Jesus has a pure white robe, just came from the dry cleaners, with a blue sash. Where did the blue sash come from? I don't know, but Jesus has the blue sash, right? Well, that's religious art. That's not reality. He blended into a crowd like any other man would. He didn't glow in the dark, you know. So Judas had to say, "The guy I kiss, that's Jesus." But when he betrays our Lord with a kiss, in the Greek, it's implied that he kissed him over and over again. He wanted to appear devout, even though he was literally betraying the Lord. What a horrible thing. And that is what a hypocrite does. It's been said, you can fool all of the people some of the time. You can fool some of the people all of the time. But you can't fool God any of the time. Am I talking to a hypocrite right now? If so, please stand up. No, don't. You probably wouldn't. But you know if you're a hypocrite. You know. Like right now you're sitting here in church with your wife and your family. Or you're alone and everyone thinks you're such a spiritual man, such a spiritual woman. But you know what's going on. You know you're going to go home and look at porn. You know you're in an extramarital relationship. You know you're living in a lifestyle that's contrary to Scripture. You know that you're lying to people to make more money. You know that you're doing fill in blank here. And you keep doing it and you have no intention of stopping that thing. That's hypocrisy. Now, if you tell me I come in with a struggle and I need help and I need prayer, that's understood. There's a difference between that person and the other person. Don't be that person because you're lying to the Spirit.
0: Pastor Greg Laurie will have the second half of his message in just a moment.
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0: Well, we're talking about lying and other significant spiritual dangers today as Pastor Greg presents his message, Honest to God. Let's continue.
1: I mentioned specific sins that can be committed against the Spirit. There's lying to the Spirit and there's grieving the Spirit. That's mentioned in Ephesians where Paul says, don't grieve the Spirit. And he talks about anger and backbiting and slander and other things that you can do to actually make the Holy Spirit sad or sorrowful. There's another sin you can commit against the Spirit called quenching the Spirit. The Bible says, quench not the Spirit. What does that mean? That means that you're trying to stop the Spirit from the work he wants to do in your life. The idea is of quenching a fire. You know, like when you go camping. How many of you like to camp? Right, okay. Some people like to go glamping. That's the new thing, right? Sort of a nicer version of camping. There are these giant motorhomes with big TVs on the outside and okay, whatever. So you're out at your campsite and you set up your fire and it's time to break camp. So you extinguish the fire. Can't just leave fires going, right? But sometimes the Holy Spirit will prompt you to do something. The Holy Spirit will say, I want you to put that phone down and open your Bible. The Holy Spirit says, I want you to start a conversation with that person. He doesn't say it audibly, but it's sort of a nudge. It's a leading to just go do that thing. I want you to do this. And we'll say, no, no. That's quenching the Spirit, you see. So Ananias and Sapphira, they were lying to the Spirit. And if you're a hypocrite, sooner or later, one day you will have to face the music. There was a band back in the 90s. A lot of you won't even know who I'm talking about. Some of you will. They were called Milli Vanilli. Does anyone remember Milli Vanilli? All the old people, right? So they were a duo. And they had a song with the title, Girl, You Know It's True. And they even won a Grammy for it. They sold 30 million records. But then it came out that Milli Vanilli actually never sang that song. They had some session singers come into the studio and record it, and Milli and Vanilli, the two guys that made up this group, would just sort of lip sync and dance to the song, and then it came out and they had to return their Grammy and they had to face the music. And that statement, face the music, goes back to the early days of Japan. The story is told of a man who wanted to be in the imperial orchestra to play for the emperor. But the problem was this man could not play a note, but he was very wealthy and affluent. So the conductor allowed him to join the imperial orchestra. And when the orchestra was playing, he would be like acting as though he was playing a flute when he wasn't playing a single note. And that went on for years, but he enjoyed the prestige that came with being in that orchestra. And that continued on until a new conductor took the orchestra over. And he told the orchestra that he wanted to audition each player personally. They had to perform in his presence. Well, the flautist was very nervous because he knew he could not play. But finally, he was called in after he called in sick a couple times. And he appeared before the conductor. And it was clear that he was a fraud. Thus, he had to face the music, you see. So Ananias and Sapphira had to face the music, and one day we will have to do the same. Do not be a hypocrite. And if you are a hypocrite, repent of it and ask God to forgive you of your sin. I've mentioned some of the sins you can commit against the Holy Spirit. Let me mention one more. And I'm probably asked about this particular sin more than any other. What is the blasphemy of the Holy Spirit? Okay, so the Bible talks about resisting the Spirit. Stephen, that we'll talk about later in the book of Acts, was preaching to the religious leaders, the Sanhedrin, and he said to them, why do you resist the Spirit as your fathers did? To resist the Spirit means that I say, no, I don't want Christ in my life. The Holy Spirit has come to convince us of our sin and of righteousness and of judgment. The Holy Spirit shows me my need for Jesus, not to drive me away in despair, but to draw me to Christ. So when I say no to him, I'm resisting the Spirit. Then it can get even worse and you can insult the Spirit. Certainly don't want to do that. That's effectively implying that you would acknowledge that Jesus died on a cross for your sins, and you would say, I frankly could care less. I want nothing to do with him or his offer of forgiveness. That's an insult to the Spirit. So I can resist the Spirit, then I can insult the Spirit, and it all culminates with blaspheming the Spirit. What does that mean? That means that I completely reject Christ as Savior and Lord. And that is the only unforgivable sin. Because the Bible says, how can we escape if we neglect so great a salvation? So maybe there's someone I'm talking to here that is sort of resisting. Like, I believe it's true, but I don't really want this in my life right now. And, you know, maybe some other time. And then there's somebody else that's saying, I don't know if I think it's true or not. I just reject it. And someone else, your heart has gotten so hard, you don't even care anymore. Be careful, because you can go beyond a point of no return. The Bible says, harden not your heart if you can hear his voice. In Revelation 22:17, we read, the Spirit and the bride say, come. Let him that hears this say, come. Let him who is thirsty come. And whoever desires, let him drink freely from the water of life. You see, God wants to satisfy your deep spiritual thirst. That's really what you're longing for in life. And we try to satisfy this thirst sometimes with relationships or with possessions or with drugs or alcohol or even religion. None of those things will satisfy that thirst. Only Christ will satisfy it. A relationship with him. So the Holy Spirit is saying, this is for you. Right now, I'm talking to somebody that is sensing this draw, this tug, this pull from the Holy Spirit. It's up to you how you're going to react. You can say, yes, Lord, come into my life. Or you can say, no, I don't want it. And besides, there's too many hypocrites in the church. Get over that. You think that's going to hold water on Judgment Day? That's an excuse and you know it. Jesus never said, follow my people. He said, follow me, okay? Just because there's hypocrites doesn't really mean anything. This is about you and God. Just because someone else messes it up has nothing to do with this offer of forgiveness that he offers to you at this very moment. Jesus died on that cross for your sin and he rose again from the dead. And now he stands at the door of your life and he knocks. And if you hear his voice and open the door, he will come in. Don't resist the Spirit. Don't insult the Spirit. And God forbid that someone listening to me right now blasphemes the Spirit. If you have any sense of seeing your need for Jesus, you have not gone beyond that point of no return. But don't keep putting this off, because you could. So we're going to close in prayer, and I'm going to give an opportunity for anybody here that wants to respond to the work of the Holy Spirit and believe in Jesus to do it right here, right now. Let's pray. Father, I thank you for the work of the Holy Spirit. He is here right now, working in our midst, and I pray that your Holy Spirit will work in the hearts of those that do not know you and help them to see their need for Jesus. While our heads are bowed and our eyes are closed, maybe there's somebody here that needs Jesus today. The Holy Spirit has been drawing you. Will you respond to him? Will you come to Christ now? If you will, if you want to, just pray this prayer after me right where you sit. If you want Jesus to forgive you of your sin, just pray, Lord Jesus, I know that I'm a sinner, but I know that you're the Savior who died on the cross for my sin and rose again from the dead. I turn from my sin now, and I choose to follow you from this moment forward. In Jesus' name I pray. Amen.

0: 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You've got a list of the chapters in front of you.
1: Yes.
0: Which chapter do you think long-time Christians need the most, even if they'd never admit it?
1: I would say probably sharing the good news, and that's a section on sharing the gospel. You know, what I found, Dave, is young believers are the most excited about sharing their faith. And the problem is, as we grow in the Lord, as we've known the Lord for many years, we do that less and less. And actually, not only is it good for the people that you're sharing the gospel with, but it's good for you. You see, it is life-giving to share the gospel. And it's something that every believer needs to be engaged in. So in this section of sharing the gospel, we talk about how to bring in the catch, how to bait the hook, how to communicate effectively, and a whole lot more, just like how to do it and how to do it effectively. So, I mean, but, you know, honestly, I have a chapter on read the Bible, and there's so many believers that don't do that on a regular basis. The same can be said of being involved in your church. So many believers are not involved in their church as they ought to be. So there's something here for everyone, and I think that you'll find these truths in this book are biblical and practical and hopeful, really encouraging for you. So let us send you a copy of this new book, What Every Growing Christian Needs to Know, for your gift of any size.
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4: Calling all moms of teenagers. 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I'd love to see you and your tween daughter there. Get tickets at mytruegirl.com. Anyway, this True Girl mom, she was just so burdened and discouraged. Her sweet tween daughter is turning 13 and the relationship is simply changing. Her daughter says things that are, I guess, well, Let me say it like this mom did. The words this mom used to describe her daughter were rebellious, impulsive, and moody. Can you identify? This mom was discouraged. She was sad. I mean, she's a mom who's devoted so much time to discipling her daughter, and she had hopes. She was hoping the teen years would look more like her daughter moving toward responsibility, maturity. And she told me she was hoping these years would be fun. Well, today I want to give you, as the parent of a teen, two words. These are words that you need to raise your daughter or your son. Hi, I'm Dana Gresh. You're listening to Revive Our Hearts Weekend. Thanks for joining me. Okay, here are my two words. Are you ready? First one is courage. That's right, courage. You need it in your parenting, especially when you get to those teen years. I mean, there's a lot to be afraid of for our kids. But God can give you the grace to rise above all of it. And we're going to talk about that today. The second word is compassion. You'll need God's Spirit to guide you in knowing the difference between having compassion for the learning curve, for hormones, new responsibilities, and becoming who God wants your teen to be. Because sometimes we redirect, maybe even discipline our children. Other times we act with compassion. Courage and compassion. I think parents need them both, especially when they're raising teens. But honestly, it really does apply to any stage of a child's life. So let's dive in, starting with courage. Why courage? Well, courage is the ability to do what you need to do in spite of your fears. Nancy DeMoss-Wolgemuth and I discussed some of the fears parents have and face. This conversation happened around my book, Lies Girls Believe in the Truth That Sets Them Free. Here's Nancy.
5: Now, I still think in some moms' hearts, there's a fear of discussing things like gender, depression, eating disorders, boys, and other things in age-appropriate, truth-oriented ways.
4: Mm-hmm. You know, I identify with that because I had a tremendous fear of talking to my children about sex because my heart had been bloodied and broken by sex. And I think as my children became tweens and the topic needed to be discussed, I was so afraid because my own healing just wasn't quite complete yet. And if I bring that up, I'm going to mess it up.
5: Mm-hmm, mm-hmm.
4: And so the fear is a really big thing.
5: And one of the things God wants to do through this resource, I think, is to release them from those fears.
4: Yeah. One of my favorite passages to release me from fear is 2 Timothy 1:7, which says, God does not give me a spirit of fear, but of power and love and a sound mind. And you know what? I wore that Bible verse out over and over until my heart was strong enough to overcome the fear and to talk to my children about the things I was afraid of discussing. And I'm not saying, Nancy, that there's not discernment.
5: Sure.
4: Is my child ready for this part of the conversation? Is my child ready for this topic? But I really want to challenge moms. Make sure that when you're saying, no, they're not ready, that it is out of discernment from God's Spirit.
5: Not out of fear.
4: Not out of fear.
5: Did you find, as you talked to moms, that some of them thought, my girl isn't at risk like other girls are?
4: That was the third lie. The third lie was, so I asked moms the first few focus groups, I said, okay, I want to know, do you think today's tween girls are more likely to believe lies than when you were a tween girl? 80% of them said yes, mm-hmm. which I thought was pretty accurate. And then I'd say, what about your daughter? Is your daughter more prone to believe lies than you are? 80% of them said no. And I thought,
5: so everybody else's girls are more prone, but not theirs.
4: I thought, okay, this can't be right. So the third or fourth focus group, I said, let's try something different to the team. I said, let's try this. Let's ask them those same questions. And then I asked them, okay, tell me about your daughter when it comes to the topic of submission and obedience. How's she doing in that area? And that's when kind of the floodgates opened and moms would tell me these stories. Oh, my daughter treats my husband like a brother, not her father. My daughter throws tantrums when we try to set boundaries. You know, lots of submission and obedience problems. So we would discuss that for maybe 15 minutes or so. And then I'd say, I want to reposit a question. Is your daughter more likely to believe lies than you were. And suddenly the answer changed and they realized, oh, yeah, she is. But what that identified for me was this, is that as moms, we really can have a stronghold of pride in thinking everyone else's daughter is at risk, but mine's not.
5: And maybe just naivete, just not having your eyes open. And the Lord wants your eyes to be opened as a mom to know how to lead, how to guide your daughter.
4: I want to say, here's the problem with that lie. You are going to miss important cues to identify where lies are at work in your daughter's life.
5: And that's why you as a mom or as a grandmom or as a spiritual mom in some young woman's life, you're going to find that lies girls believe. And the Mom's Guide to Lies Girls Believe is an incredible resource to help identify where lies are at work in these girls' lives and to help these girls identify those lies and, even more importantly, the truth that sets them free.
4: You can hear more from my conversation with Nancy at the link in the transcript of this program. Find it at reviveourhearts.com/weekend. 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It's going to help her reject cultural lies, embrace her identity in Christ, understand Scripture, build a daily Bible reading habit, and live rooted in the biblical truth that God means for her to live in. 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Again,

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4: I want it in Mornings with Mom, and it's just that opportunity to connect one-on-one. The cell phone is absolutely a battleground. I've often thought, certainly my parents had parenting challenges, their parents had parenting challenges. I mean, I'm not worried about my sons getting polio, but I am very worried about them being infected with the lies that are coming through phones. And you can only regulate it so much. We do. My sons will tell you they are the only ones with those kinds of rules that we have at our house, which I know not to be true. But it is a place where I think that verse in 1 Peter we read certainly applies. Be sober-minded. Be vigilant. Your enemy, the devil, is prowling around, and he is devouring many hearts and minds through that seemingly neutral device. And it is. Cell phones are morally neutral, but there is a lot that comes in through them that isn't. So that's really a place where we have to stand and fight. Unfortunately, our family has experienced what can come through those phones, even in a moment of just turning our attention away. So it's an area of prayer. And cell phones aren't going away, so we have to learn how to navigate them and how to help our boys navigate them.
5: So what areas and how does it play out? Aaron talked about not on my watch. Mm-hmm. You know, prayer obviously is such an important element of that, you know, to pray for our little guys by name. But what does it look like in your home? What does that look like when you're dealing with the spiritual trajectory for your little guys? What are you doing?
4: How do you do it, Joy?
5: Oh, prayer. Mm. I mean, I think just keeping the relationship with my boys, that means going to a lot of sporting events.
4: Absolutely.
5: And that means cheering them on even when I don't understand what's going on. You did such a great job. And spending time with them and not always making it about my agenda when I'm with them.
4: Yeah.
5: You know, it's not about what I want to do. What do they like? One of them loves to pitch. Like, he loves baseball. He loves it. Loves to pitch. So I have to actually pitch the ball back and forth. But I just found, you know, stepping into their world but that prayer element,
4: yeah.
5: Just speaking their name in the presence of our Savior, there's something so sweet. And to pray over them, like when they're spending the night, put my hand on their head and let them hear my voice, mm-hmm. Speak their name in the throne of heaven. It's got to be some powerful thing. And sometimes when my knees let me, I will actually get on my knees. So they have that visual,
4: yeah,
5: of just surrender over
4: them. That's good. Helen Jones, who's connected to the Ministry of Revive Our Hearts, I've heard her say the parenting mantra, pray it, don't say it, when related to adult children, which is so good. I mean, sometimes we need to say it too. But my boys, as they've gotten older, I've noticed they've said at times, will you pray for me, Mom? Because there has been now this many, many years of me praying for them. And I am the product of a praying mama. And scripture indicates that God's ear is attentive to praying mamas. Now, God's ear is attentive to the more than praying mamas. But I think of Hannah. I think of others, that these women that just cried out on behalf of men and boys. And God listened. So that can feel like throwing a cotton ball at a bonfire, but it is not. It is actually, I think, our most effective weapon in this fight.
5: It is. And I tell you something. I prayed for my beloved, my husband, for 22 years. And actually, he says men are just big little boys. Mm. That's what he always says. So my husband, my beloved, was an alcoholic, just a raging alcoholic. Our marriage, of course, was in crisis. At the time, we had 3 kids, and it just affected every area of your life. And I was bound and determined not to give up. And the only thing I could do, I cannot control him. I cannot be the Holy Spirit to him, but I could pray. And there's a lot of lessons in there that I had to learn, but I learned just that consistency in prayer. It took 22 years, over 2 decades of praying, asking the Lord. And of course he saw, and God hears those

0: prayer. So mm-hmm. I just want to encourage you, if you know a prodigal, little guy, big guy, mid-age guy, little boy, mm-hmm. man, do not cease in your praying.
1: Yeah.
0: Keep praying and storming the gates of heaven.
1: Yeah, we can and should parent, but we can only parent to a point, and then the Holy Spirit takes over and works in the true heart and mind transformation of our sons. But we get the joy of partnering with the work of the Spirit. Nobody wants our boys to be in love with Jesus more than Jesus himself through the work of his Spirit. We get the joy of partnering in the Spirit and praying for that. And I have a women's Bible study group that meets in my home weekly. And a few weeks ago, I don't even know how we got here, but we started talking about our boys of all ages that are not with the Lord. Many in serious patterns of addiction, some cutting their moms out of their life because their moms are truth speakers, some grown up in the truth but now wrestling with that, lots of tears shed in that circle, but also just a commitment, reaffirming a commitment with each other. We're going to keep praying. These are our boys. We're going to pray for them together. We're going to trust God to do exceedingly abundantly more than we ask or imagine, that no addict is too far gone for the Lord. No prodigal is too far gone for the Lord. And that circle could be repeated wherever there are women. There are also young men that we are attached to, that we are grieving over some of their choices, but we're not left without power. We have the Lord of hosts, all the power of his to tap into. So I love that you encourage us to keep praying. It matters.
2: That's my friend, Aaron Davis, speaking with Joy McLean about prayer as a tool, dare I say a weapon, in the Christian parent's arsenal. I started out today talking about two words, courage and compassion. And I think prayer is a great way to grow both of those things in our hearts. As you pray, the Spirit gives you courage, but he also warms your heart with compassion for your teen, for their friends, for their school, for all the different areas that can be fraught with danger and temptation. Prayer helps a parent take their teen before the only one who can really do something about it, Jesus. Courage and compassion are characteristics of the woman who's walking closely with God. Nancy DeMoss Wolgemuth talked about that in a series she taught on the virtuous woman, the excellent wife described in Proverbs 31. Here's Nancy.
3: When you were growing up, did you ever feel like your mother had eyes in the back of her head? You thought, how does she know? How did she see? Well, according to Proverbs chapter 31, moms are kind of supposed to have eyes in the back of their head. Now, it doesn't exactly say that, but we're going to look at a verse that makes me think of that phrase. Proverbs chapter 31, verse 27. This virtuous woman, this woman of noble character, the scripture tells us in verse 27, she watches over the ways or the affairs of her household, and she does not eat the bread of idleness. Look at that word, she watches. This is a woman who is watchful. She knows what's going on. She's alert. She's tuned to what's happening around her. She's not just letting her family grow up. She is watching as they grow up. She's watching what happens around her. She's like a watchman. If a man has a job of being a night guard at a building, a place of business, or a large home, his job is to make sure that no one comes in or out of those gates without him knowing what's going on. It's his job to watch. It's his job to keep his eyes open. He's not supposed to go to sleep on the job. You say, that's right, when you're a mom, you're never allowed to sleep, right? Well, that's not what this passage is saying, but it is saying that she has a watchful eye. She watches over the affairs, the ways of her household. She's alert to the condition of her home. She knows what's going on. She knows the needs of her family. She knows the temperature, the climate of her home. She's tuned to changes in her children's lives. And by the way, moms, this is one way you can help your husband, because some of these things you're going to be alert to before he is. Women being more typically relationally tuned, you may pick up on some of these things, or on an issue in one of your children's lives, a seed you see developing that you're concerned about. And part of being your husband's helper may be that you bring this to his attention. Now, that doesn't mean you nag him about it. It doesn't mean you're the Holy Spirit in his life. And you think before you say it, and you wait to see if it's God's time and to make sure that you're perceiving it correctly. But as you're watchful, you're being a helper to your husband. You're being a helper to your family. Here's a woman who, as she watches over the ways of her household, she doesn't miss anything. She's alert to the details of what's happening in her family. Not so she can be the controller of her family, but so she can be a better servant to her family. So she can better minister to their needs. If you don't know what your family's needs are, how can you minister to them? Now, watching over the ways of your household may be as practical as noticing that your 8-year-old's pants are almost up to his knees. He's growing. He needs some longer breeches. That's a practical way that you watch over the ways of your household. It may mean watching over what they eat and noticing that if your children are having too much sugar, that this is affecting them behaviorally, and alert to the fact that some children just can't handle as much sugar. So watching their diet, their intake, watching over the ways of your household. But it's a lot easier to watch over the physical aspects of your household than it is to watch over the spiritual aspects of your household. To be tuned to what's happening in your children's hearts. I sometimes ask parents of children, and especially as the children are getting older, as they're approaching the teenage years, do you still have your child's heart? Does your child have your heart? What's happening with your child's heart? As a mom, you want to be attentive and alert to what's happening in your child's heart. Now, some of this you can't know by looking. But I'll tell you what, as you pray for your children, and as you're in the Word, the Holy Spirit will help you know what you might not otherwise be able to know. God will give you wisdom. God will give you insight into what's happening in the lives of your children. He'll show you what to watch out for. That's why, as a mom, you can't do this alone. Parenting and being a wife, being a virtuous woman is something that you do by walking in the power of the Holy Spirit. He's the one who enables you to do this. So here, particularly thinking of a wife and a mom, she's alert to who her children's friends are. I asked a mom the other day, are you pleased with the friends that your children are choosing? And the mom knew the answer. She knew who her children's friends were. And she knew what kind of influence those friends were having on her children's lives. She's a mom who's watching well over the ways of her household. Moms need to know, you need to know what your children are reading, what they're watching on television. Someone said to me the other day, they were in someone else's home, and they said, that TV's on an awful lot in that home. I wonder if that mom realizes the influence that's coming into those children's lives. Watching well over what the children are watching, what they're listening to, what they're wearing. Moms, are you watching well to the ways of your household? God gave you the responsibility, as long as those children are under your authority, under your roof, God gave you the responsibility to watch well to their ways, to know when they're coming and when they're going and what they're doing. Your children probably at a certain age will come to the point where they aren't real excited about you knowing everything that they're doing and where they are and who they're with, but that's your job. Now, not again so that you can be micromanaging every detail of your children's lives. And one of the challenges as your children get older is letting them go. But if you have watched well to the ways of your household when your children were young, then you'll find as your children get older that you better be able to release them. Watching well to the habits, the activities of your family members, the spiritual development of your children, the climate of your home. You may notice that it's just getting to the point where everybody is going so many different directions that your family is not really having talk time, time to just be together. And you may need to say, look, we need some time as a family. We need some time when we close the door, we turn off the TV, we send the other friends home. There's a time to open your door for hospitality, and there's a time to say, our family needs to be together. We've been coming and going too much. That's watching well to the ways of your home. And of course, you're not doing this independently of your husband. You're doing it in partnership with him.
2: 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I'm Dana Gresh. 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
19: Near the end of the Revolutionary War, George Washington received a letter from one of his own officers. Colonel Louis Nicola suggested that America might be better served by a monarchy, with Washington himself as king. Washington firmly rejected the idea. He had spent years leading Americans in a fight for independence from a monarchy. He would not see that victory end with America creating a king of its own. He understood that the cause of the revolution was greater than any one man. His example reminds us that power can be offered, earned, or taken. But character determines whether we use it for ourselves or remain faithful to something greater.
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22: SRN News, I'm Mary Rose. The U.S. imposed 50% tariffs on some Canadian products after trade talks between the countries fell through. In response, Canada said it will impose its own retaliatory tariffs starting on September the 8th. Both sides blamed the other for not reaching a deal as the new U.S. tariffs took effect on Saturday morning. Canadian Prime Minister Mark Carney said Canada's tariffs on U.S. goods will target sectors like steel, dairy, agricultural equipment, and pulp and paper, among others. President Trump says construction on the White House ballroom is running ahead of schedule, a day after the Supreme Court temporarily allowed work to continue. The president praised the project in a Saturday morning post on Truth Social. This is SRN News.
21: Your AM 1160 weather forecast. Tonight will be clear with a low of 60. Sunday will bring mostly sunny skies and pleasant conditions with a high of 76. Sunday night will be mainly clear with a low of 58. Looking ahead to Monday, expect partly sunny skies and continued pleasant weather with a high of 79. I'm meteorologist Jason Caterina on AM 1160. Hope for your life.
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26: We tell the Holy Spirit, "Holy Spirit, wait out here while I sin, then I'll come back out here, and then I'll take possession, and we can go home." It doesn't work like that. That's why when you're a real child of God, you're a real Christian, and you go where you're not supposed to be going, what's the first thing that happens? You feel not condemned. You feel guilty. Why? Because the Holy Spirit warns you before you do it.

0: welcome to Somebody Loves You Radio, the Bible teaching ministry of Roel Reese in Diamond Bar, California. Today's lesson continues our study of the Holy Spirit and the influence and identity of this third member of the Godhead. Roel will establish that God's Spirit isn't an unseen force, but in fact a person with a mind, a heart, and a will. He's also ever-present, continually at work, correcting us when we sin and guiding our minds in biblical truth. With the second part of our study, Who is the Holy Spirit? Here's Roel Reese in Ephesians chapter 1.
1: Now, when we look at the Holy Spirit tonight, let's begin by looking at the nature of the Holy Spirit. That is, He is a person. What do we mean by He is a person? Well, He exercises the attributes of personality. For example, number one, He has a mind of His own. In Romans chapter 8, verse 27, he says this, "Now he who searches the hearts knows the mind of the Spirit is." Why? Because he makes intercession for the saints according to the will of God. Notice that. The Holy Spirit is in tune with God the Father. So when I come and I pray to God, and if I don't want to pray in English, but I want to pray in the tongue that God has given to me in the Spirit, or I just want to groan within me, the Bible says that the Holy Spirit interprets what I am trying to get across, and He interprets, and God the Father and God the Son understand what my petitions are because they're done through the power of the Holy Spirit. The Holy Spirit is powerful. He is a person, and He has a mind. Secondly, the Holy Spirit not only has a mind, but He has a will. In 1 Corinthians 12:11, he says, "But one of the same Spirit works in all these things, distributing to each one individually as the Holy Spirit wills." You see, there it is. As the Holy Spirit wills. In the giving of gifts, in the working in the body of Jesus Christ concerning the gifts of the Holy Spirit, the Bible says that the Holy Spirit distributes as He wills to each individual person. Thirdly, He also has feelings. Did you know that when you sin, because He is a person, the Holy Spirit gets hurt? Yes, He gets hurt. That's why Paul the Apostle in Ephesians chapter 4 verse 30, he says, "And do not grieve the Holy Spirit of God." The word grieve there in the Greek, it means to bring pain to the Holy Spirit. How do I bring pain to the Holy Spirit of God? When I sin against God. Because He's a person. You see, one thing we must really get in our minds and our hearts is that wherever you go, wherever you sit, wherever you walk, wherever you lie down, wherever you go hide in a closet, you can get rid of the Holy Spirit. He goes with you everywhere. He's omnipresent. You can't get rid of Him. Sometimes we have this mentality that when we're going to sin, we tell the Holy Spirit, "Holy Spirit, wait out here while I sin, then I'll come back out here, and then I'll take possession, and we can go home." It doesn't work like that. That's why when you're a real child of God, you're a real Christian, and you go where you're not supposed to be going, or you do something you're not supposed to be doing, what's the first thing that happens? You feel not condemned, you feel guilty. Why? Because the Holy Spirit warns you before you do it. He's a person. When He comes into your temple, when He comes into your life, He's living in the front room and He's making Himself at home. But sometimes when we sin against the Holy Spirit, instead of being in our living room in fellowship with us, He goes to the back room. Why? Because He's grieved. And it's not until we make things right with God the Father. Notice, He doesn't leave the house, He stays in the house. How many times you heard people say, "The Holy Spirit left, now He's come back"? It doesn't work like that. He stays in that house. But when the Holy Spirit is hurt and He's been grieved because of sin, then the Holy Spirit cannot do an effective work in your life and in my life until I fully repent of what I've done. And then the peace of God immediately comes to my life. But you see, you can get away from the Holy Spirit. David said, "If I go to heaven, You're there. If I go to hell, You're there. Wherever I go, Your presence is there, God." You can't get away. Remember what Dr. Van Cleve, when he came here, he taught, he says, God is in front of you, he's behind you, he's above you, he's below you. You cannot escape the presence of God. God sees everything you do. God hears everything you say. But he loves you. He loves you so much. Look how many opportunities he's given to you, he's given to me, even though we are wicked and sinful. The last time we sinned, we should have been wiped out, but God gave us another chance because he loves us, because he cares about us. Because the scripture says that God is not willing that any should perish, but all should come to true repentance. So when the Holy Spirit is grieved, he has feelings, he's hurt. Listen to Ephesians 4:30. And do not grieve the Holy Spirit of God, by whom you were sealed for the day of redemption. You see, you were sealed with the Holy Spirit. We'll talk about this next week, what the seal is and the guarantee is of the Holy Spirit in your life. But it's so important that we understand that the Holy Spirit has personality. Secondly, the Holy Spirit has personal activities ascribed to himself. For example, he reveals all truth. For example, in 2 Peter chapter 1, verse 21, this is what the scripture says. For prophecy never came by the will of man, but holy men of God spoke as they were moved by the Holy Spirit. You see, the Holy Spirit is the one that brings inspiration, revelation, and illumination to the Word of God. That's how the Bible was created. That's how God made the Word of God. When men in the Old Testament were writing the scriptures, it was actually being dictated by the Holy Spirit. They just didn't write a novel or like common books today. They wrote as they were inspired, and the revelation of God was given to them by inspiration to the Holy Spirit. They wrote the very words of God. Now you see in seminaries, they don't teach you this. They teach you that the Bible has mistakes. You can't believe everything in the Bible wrong. You can believe everything in the Bible. It's God's word. It's legitimate. You say, well, wait a minute. I've heard that the Bible has mistakes. The Bible has no mistakes. The problem is that in the 1500s, they took what we call the scribes or the writers, those that translated your Bible into English, and added chapters and verses. When they were making the transfer, they made the mistake when they were writing. They actually, what they did is they inserted the mistake, and the mistake is always in the center column. It tells you what was added by the translators to make it easier for you to read. But these are the very words of God. And you'll always see italicized those words that men put in there, but the Word of God is never italicized. It's always there because God put it there by inspiration and by revelation and by God's not only inspiration, but listen, by the power of the Holy Spirit as he gave it to these men to write it. So the Bible, you can trust it with all your life. Believe me, it's God's holy word. And it's so important that we understand that, that he reveals everything to us. Secondly, the Holy Spirit is a teacher. He teaches you. Now, hear me well, and don't misquote me. This is so important because many times people say, well, wait a minute, what do you mean by that? Let me say this. You become a young believer. You accept Christ tonight. You start reading your Bible. And for the next 30, 40 years, you only read from Matthew to Revelation. You never touch the Old Testament. The Holy Spirit, as a teacher, the only thing that he's ever going to bring to your remembrance in your mind is only the things that you read. If you never read, then you have nothing to be brought forth. Understand that. You cannot ever quote the Old Testament. You'll never understand the Old Testament unless you read it for yourself. The full counsel of God. And this is why it's so important when we're quoting scripture or you're talking to somebody and you say, oh yeah, in the book of Samuel or in the book of Ruth or in the book of Haggai or there in Habakkuk, you see? Why? Because I've read it over and over and over and over, the full counsel of God, and the Holy Spirit brings to my mind not only the puzzle in the scriptures, but he puts them together so they're a theme and they fit together in harmony with the Holy Spirit and the teachings of Jesus. That's why it's so important to read the whole Bible, all the way through. That's why on Sunday evenings we go through the Bible systematically, so that we can have the fullness of God's Word in our hearts and in our minds. And we can know the God of the Old Testament, that He is the same God of the New Testament. There are not two gods in the Bible, one God, the same in the Old as He is of the New. A God of love and a God of grace, and also a God of judgment. So important to understand who we worship. He is the great teacher. The Holy Spirit was left here to teach us. In John 14, 26, this is what He says. But the Helper, the Holy Spirit, whom the Father will send in My name, He will teach you all things and bring to your remembrance all things that I have said unto you. You see? The only things that God can bring to your mind are the things that what you've been taught. That's it. If you never read the book of Haggai, or the book of Zechariah, or the book of Malachi, or Genesis, or Exodus, or Leviticus, or Numbers, or Joshua, or Judges, or Samuel, or Kings, or Chronicles, how in the world are you going to be quoting from them if you've never read them? The Holy Spirit can never bring them up. Can't do it. You've never read it. You've never studied it.
0: 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Let's continue with the conclusion of our study, Who is the Holy Spirit?
1: The Holy Spirit, as you read the Scripture, and you say, well, you know, it's so hard to understand the Bible. Hey, pray, dear Jesus, teach me through your Holy Spirit what you're trying to say to me through the Scriptures, and He will teach you. He's been given to you as your teacher. Even though we have pastor teachers, the Holy Spirit confirms everything in your heart as He teaches you what is being taught. That's why He gave it to us, the Holy Spirit, to teach us. And then, thirdly, the Holy Spirit to become a witness. In Galatians 4:6, He says, and because you are sons, God has sent forth the Holy Spirit of His Son into your hearts, crying out, Abba, Father. You see, the Holy Spirit has been sent by His Son, Jesus Christ, into our hearts, so that when we pray or when we groan to God, we can cry out, Abba, Father, Daddy, Daddy, Daddy, to the Holy Spirit. And then fourthly, He's the great intercessor. He intercedes for you and me. In Romans 8:26, He says this, likewise, the Spirit of God also helps our weaknesses. You see, when we pray, I don't know about you, but I know about me. Sometimes I don't know how to pray. Lord, I don't know what to say to you. I don't pray in New King James or in Old King James or in Latin or in Spanish. I pray in English. But a lot of times when I don't want to pray in English and I pray in my tongue that is given to me in the power of the Holy Spirit, I pray with groanings which cannot be uttered. Why? Because the Holy Spirit in me is crying out to God for me. He's interpreting to God the Father and the Son what my needs are in my heart. Listen to what He says. Likewise, the Spirit also helps our weaknesses. For we do not know what we should pray for as we ought to, but the Spirit Himself makes intercession for us with groanings which cannot be understood. So when you're standing before God, imagine what it would be like in front of people that we all groan at the same time. They would say, non-believers say, these people are mad. Let's get out of here. Call 911. But if you're in your closet and you're praying to God, and you're in deep prayer, and you're groaning and you're moaning before the Lord, listen, that's prayer to God. Those are not just noises. Because He says that sometimes when I don't know how to express myself, the best way to express myself in prayer is just to groan to God out of the deepest part of my heart to Him. He understands why. Because the Holy Spirit helps me. He becomes the intercessor before God, the Father, and Jesus Christ. I like that. He lets them know what I need in my life and how I'm hurting and how weak I am in my life. And did you know that fifthly, the Holy Spirit also speaks? You know, at times we say, well, how does God speak to you? You ever had your child come to you when he's done something wrong and he can't sleep and he's feeling guilty and he begins to confess to you? What a great lesson to say, son, it's not really your conviction, it's because God is speaking to you. It's the Holy Spirit that speaks to us. In the book of Revelations, chapter 2, verse 7, this is what the scripture says. 7 times he said this: he who has an ear. Do you have an ear to hear? I do. I want to. The problem with the church today, the problem with believers today, is we don't give a clear ear to hear what God is saying. God is speaking not only through people, but he's speaking through nature. He's speaking through people. He speaks through the Word of God. And he speaks through pastor, teachers. He speaks through people on the radio, people through TV. But the problem is that so many times we're not listening to, and God is speaking to us. We always want to personalize it. Man, I wish they were here so they could hear this. No, it's to you. And it's to me. Listen. He who has an ear to hear, let him hear what the Spirit says to the churches. To him who overcomes, I will give to eat the tree of life, which is in the midst of paradise of God. He who has an ear, let him hear what the Spirit says to the churches. Are we listening when the Spirit speaks to us? And then 6, the Spirit commands. In Acts chapter 16, verse 6 and 7, he says this: and now when they had gone through Phygia, the region of Galatia, they were forbidden by the Holy Spirit to preach the word in Asia. And after they had come to Mysia, they tried to go to Bithynia, but the Spirit did not permit them. He's speaking of Paul and Barnabas. Did you know that the Holy Spirit, like Paul and Barnabas, when they wanted to go somewhere, the Holy Spirit said to them, don't go? How did he speak? I believe at this particular time, and in chapter 13 of Acts, he spoke to those men in the church when they were speaking through prophecy. And the Holy Spirit was speaking through men. He told them, don't go there, Paul. The Spirit is forbidding you to go. And other times the Holy Spirit will check in with you, and somehow you'll have this feeling, not a good feeling, where the Spirit is saying, don't go there. It's bad news. He warns you and he speaks to you. So important that we listen to the Holy Spirit when he speaks. He speaks all the time, 24 hours a day. He speaks to us. And he's warning us of dangers. And then 7, we can also blaspheme the Holy Spirit. Now you say, man, I'm a new Christian, and I think, and this is one of the greatest things among new believers when they come in for counseling, I think I have committed the unpardonable sin. I have blasphemed against the Holy Spirit of God. First of all, do you know what the blasphemy of the Holy Spirit is? Let me tell you what it is. It's not just sinning. It literally is, according to Jesus in Matthew chapter 12, verse 31 and 32, it is when the Holy Spirit is working in the life of a non-believer, and the non-believer continues to say no to the Holy Spirit for conversion, and there's over and over and over the Holy Spirit works, there is a time, there is a place, there is a line where you can cross in not coming to Jesus Christ, where you can blaspheme the Holy Spirit, where the Holy Spirit will say to you, I will pray for you no more, and you will never be saved ever again, and you will be lost eternally. And that is what? Rejecting the love and the grace and the mercies of Jesus Christ brings you to blasphemy of the Holy Spirit. Do I think that anybody here has committed the unpardonable sin of blaspheming the Holy Spirit? No. Otherwise, you wouldn't be here if you had. Listen to what he says, Jesus. Therefore, I say to you, every sin and blasphemy will be forgiven men. But the blasphemy against the Spirit of God shall not be forgiven men. Anyone who speaks a word against Jesus, the Son of Man, it will be forgiven him. But whosoever speaks against the Holy Spirit, what does the Holy Spirit do? He's convicting us of sin. So if the Holy Spirit is convicting somebody that is not a Christian over and over and over, and they say, no, I don't want to be a Christian, I don't want to be a Christian, and he's done it over and over and over, there will be a time, there will be a place where the Holy Spirit will stop conviction, and he'll say, that's it, you've crossed the line, and you'll never be able to be saved, you blaspheme against the Holy Spirit, and that person is cursed forever. Not only in this life, but the life to come. Listen, pretty heavy. But whosoever speaks against the Holy Spirit, it will not be forgiven him, either in this world or the world to come. And that is rejecting Jesus Christ is your Lord and Savior can bring you to what? To blasphemy of the Holy Spirit. That is a continual rejection over and over and over of Jesus Christ and never coming to conversion and accepting Christ as your Lord and Savior. That person can commit blasphemy. So important that we understand that. And then there's another side to the Holy Spirit. That not only He possesses personality, but He is God Himself. He is God, deity. He possesses deity. Listen, in Acts 5, 3 and 4, again, Peter referring to Ananias and Sapphira, he refers her to the Holy Spirit being God. He said, Peter said, Ananias, why has Satan filled your heart to lie to the Holy Spirit and kept back part of the price of the land for yourself? Well, the remain, was it not your own? And after it was sold, was it not for your own control to sell and to give as you wanted? Why have you conceived this thing in your heart? And listen, you have not lied to man, but you have lied to God. There, theologically, he makes the Holy Spirit that he is God. The Holy Spirit is God. Secondly, Paul writes of him, of the Holy Spirit, as Spirit of our God in 1 Corinthians 6:11. He says, and such were some of you, but you have been washed, you were sanctified, you were justified in the name of the Lord Jesus Christ by the Spirit of our God. There again, the Spirit of God is God, deity. He is God Himself.
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1: And then once again, however, when He, the Spirit of truth, has come, He will guide you into all truth, for He will not speak of His own authority, but whatever He hears, He will speak, and He will tell you even of things to come. Notice what He says there. Even of things to come. And then He is also called the Spirit of Holiness, Romans 1:4. He's called the Spirit of Righteousness, Romans 8:4. He's called the Spirit of Grace in Hebrews 10:29. And then lastly, He's called the Spirit of Love. I love this one, Romans 15:30. Now I beg you, brethren, through the Lord Jesus Christ and through the love of the Spirit, that you strive together with me in prayers to God for me. I hope and I wish for this body of believers here that we would strive for the Spirit of love, that love would be our motive, that love would be all of everything that we have to do with the Lord to allow the Holy Spirit to come into our lives and to minister to us and even to baptize us with His power as we submit our lives to Him.
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7: Hi, I'm Johnny Erson Tata. Often when we suffer some hardship or deep disappointment, we can get so self-focused. We shut down not only emotionally, but spiritually. Pain has a way of doing that. It makes us focus all our energies inward. But 2 Corinthians chapter 1 tells us to focus our energies outward, to comfort others in their afflictions. Just as Christ suffered in order to benefit others, we are to resemble Jesus in the same way and let our suffering become a platform for reaching out to others who are hurting. So, if, Christian, you have found yourself shutting down because of some pain or disappointment, get up tomorrow morning, get dressed, open your front door, and find someone else in your community who's having a harder time with life than you are. It's a wonderful way of resembling Jesus, and it is the best way to move forward into life.
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0: thank you so much for tuning in. Thank you so much for being with us on this evening. Thank you so much for those of you that have been called out, those of you that have been born again, those of you that have placed your trust in the Word of God. For the Word of God says that with God all things are possible. The Word of God says that you might have lost everything, but when you turn your lives over to the Lord, He can restore. He's the God that can restore. You know, Israel, they were slaves to Pharaoh. But God sent Moses back to Egypt to bring His people out. God sent Jesus to bring His people out. And if you are born again, Jesus brought you out. He gave you sight to see. Jesus says, how can the blind lead the blind? But He's given us to see, and He's given us to know. On this evening, we're going to be praying, and we're going to be thanking Him. We are going to be believing God for those that need a healing, those that need salvation, those that need to be delivered. And we're going to be praying. Now, be praying for the program. As we go into worship, let us go into worship. Let's go.
1: I've been so blessed to write a lot of Christian music on this journey. How many of you are familiar with Can You Hear Me, Lord? Thank you so much, but this time, we're going to sing a different song together. A song that reminds us that no matter the storm, He is the rock we stand on. Yes! Feel free to sing the hallelujahs with me.

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4: That Jesus is Lord of all. What if God says, every knee shall bow and every tongue shall confess that Jesus is Lord? Every knee shall bow, every tongue shall confess. Those that believe in other gods, those that believe in other idols, those that put their trust in animals, those that put their trust in rocks and images that have been carved out by chisels and hammers. But the God of heaven, you go back to the space explorations months ago, and they showed pictures while they were up and out of space, this planet that we call Earth. Now, if you look and if you realize that there is nothing around the Earth, this suspended in outer space, and if you go and if you allow the rocket ships come back into Earth's orbit and they land in the oceans, all that you see from above and even down here on the Earth, God has created the heavens and the earth. And all souls, people, human beings, the beasts of the field and the fowl of the air, me. But Jesus comes and he says, in my Father's house are many mansions. Jesus says that day at Calvary on the cross to the thief right alongside of him, saying to the thief, today you shall be with me in paradise. Wicked shall cease from troubling and the weary shall be at rest. Jesus. Some of you that are listening on this evening, you really don't really know him. You know of him, but you don't really have that relationship with him that Paul had. That relationship with him that Peter had. That relationship with him that David had. That relationship with him that Moses had, that relationship with him that Abraham had with him. We have to go back to seeking the Lord for that deeper relationship, not hearing about him, not reading about him. But after you read, or what you read, you know that what you read is true. See, a lot of people are reading and only believing what someone has printed on a piece of paper from a printing press. But when you know him, when you have heard him speak, when you have been touched by him, when you have been healed by him, when you had lost everything and nobody would give you the time of day you did not have, I wanted to cry with, he turned your life around. That's when you know him. That's when you praise him. That's when you honor him. Yes, we struggle sometimes with different trials and tests, but he loves us. Not hates us. He loves us. He is that rock. The stone that the builder rejected, now he has become the head of the corner. Now we're going to go back to worship. Let's go back to worship.

That's who he is. The Lord Most High. Adonai. Lamb of God. The first and the last. The root and the offspring of David. Bright and morning star. Some say that he is the rose of Sharon. One says that he is Job's horse that paws in the valley. But Adonai, the Lord most high, all power, not some power. He does not share his power. All power belongs to him. And all of you that have been struggling, trying to make decisions, asking people, depending upon earthly resources, but you have to turn these your problems over to the Lord Most High. You have to turn your problems over to Jesus. Some people are believing everything that they hear coming out of the mouths of individuals can give you a better life. Can they raise the dead? Can they cast out devils? Can they walk on the water? Can they speak to Katrina? Can they speak to the hurricanes? Can they speak to the fish? And the fish obeys them. Can they speak to the sun? Can they speak to the moon? Everything belongs to him. Jesus, Lord of all, King of kings. Turn your lives over to him, those of you that are struggling. Turn your lives over to him and find yourself in prayer mode. Find yourself praying. Stop worrying. Start praying. Go into your secret closet. Go into that place where you can be alone with the Lord and you talk to him and you give him your problems. Allow him to know that you depend upon him. And when he sees that you're depending upon him, he says, heaven and earth shall pass away, but his word shall stand forever. Jesus is his name. Now we're going to go into prayer. Be praying along as we go into prayer. Let's go. Yes, Lord, you are the Most High. King of kings, Lord of lords, the first and the last, the Most High God, Jesus. Thank you, Lord. They took you to Calvary and laid you down and pierced your hands with nails and your feet with nails. The sixth into the ninth hour, you did it for us. All of those that are listening, all of those all over the world, you did it for the world. For God so loved the world that he gave his only son. I pray in Jesus' name for those that are listening, those that are listening, those that are sick, those that need to be delivered, those that need finances to pay their bills, those that need wisdom to guide their children through the rough times that we're facing in a world full of iniquity and sin. I pray in Jesus' name that you would pour out of your anointing, that you would speak. One prophet says that you touched his lips, and when you touched his lips, he was able to speak. And when he spoke, that which he spoke came to pass. I ask these blessings as I speak. Bless each and everyone that is listening. Bless them. Heal them. Deliver them. I ask these blessings in Jesus' name. The Lamb of God that takes away the sin of the world. Thank you. In Jesus' name I pray. Amen. Amen. And amen. Yes. Thank you so much, my friends, for tuning in. This is Amazing Grace Radio. I am Pastor Jim. 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
tomorrow at the 5:30 in the PM hour. 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We have a post office box. 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And if you want to be a blessing to our ministry, to help us with airtime and all of the other things that we have going on at Amazing Grace Radio, give us a call. And we can get you out that information. Be praying for us. We are praying for you. God loves you. For God so loved the world. And if you are in the world, he loves you. That's what the word says. He loves you. He doesn't hate you. He loves you. That's why he sent his son to Calvary. That's why he sent his son for you. He took your place. He took my place. He took our place. Now he sits on the right hand of God, making intercession for the people of God. His name is Jesus, the Lamb of God that takes away the sin of the world. Thank you. That's it, my friends. It's time for me to go. It's time for me to go, my friends. May the good Lord take a liking to you until we meet again. God bless you. God love you. God bless you.

0: 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And if you are frantically trying to get God to do this or that for you, my advice for you is chill out and realize that God is saying to every one of us, be still and know that I am God.
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6: SRN News, I'm Mary Rose. Canada's retaliatory tariffs on the U.S. will kick in September the 8th. Prime Minister Mark Carney announced the move at a Saturday news conference in response to the Trump administration's new 50% tariffs on Canadian goods. Carney said he will release more details in the coming days, adding that his government takes the step reluctantly. The new U.S. tariffs on Canada took effect at midnight following the collapse of trade talks between the two countries. Forecasters are keeping an eye on Tropical Storm Mokay off the coast of Hawaii. The Central Pacific Hurricane Center says that Mokay is packing top winds of 50 miles per hour, and a flood watch has been activated for the Big Island through Monday. At last check, the storm was about 470 miles southeast of the Big Island. This is SRN News.
5: Your AM 1160 weather forecast. Tonight will be clear with a low of 60. Sunday will bring mostly sunny skies and pleasant conditions with a high of 76. Sunday night will be mainly clear with a low of 58. As we head into Monday, expect partly sunny skies and continued pleasant weather with a high of 79. I'm meteorologist Jason Caterina on AM 1160. 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
12: Welcome to the Believer's Dominion broadcast, a teaching ministry designed to empower believers in the knowledge of who you are, what you can have, and what you can do in Christ. Open your heart to receive a word that will be a blessing and that will equip you to walk in dominion. Praise the Lord. I'm so glad that you tuned in today for the Believer's Dominion program, and we're going to talk further about why we are to guard our hearts and to guard what goes on in our heads, in our minds. We have to take control of our thought life, believers. And it's so very important, because what's in your mind and in your heart, that comes forth what you say. And how many know that death and life are in the power of the tongue? And it's so important that we have control over our tongue, and we always try to watch what we say and say the right things and not say things that are contrary to the word of God. How many know that we just have to be just as careful to guard what we think, what we allow to go on in our head, how we talk to ourselves, how we think about ourselves, even how we think about others. Even though you might not say anything negative about a person, but if you're entertaining negative thoughts about a person, or wishing harm on that person, or you're just not blessing that person in your heart, how many know that that's contrary to God's will? He wants us to always think on the things that are good and have good thoughts about others. And we saw in Philippians, the 4th chapter, and last time we were talking about how what we're to think on, the things that are good, of lovely, or honest and true, and of good report. So if we're dwelling on negatives about a person, that's not good report. We have to check ourselves and see where we are in our mental frame of mind. And so it's so important. So let's look at Matthew, the 12th chapter. Matthew 12, and let's start here at let's start at verse number 34. Matthew 12, 34 through 37. O generation of vipers, how can you, being evil, speak good things? For out of the abundance of the heart, the mouth speaks. So here we see that what we say comes from our heart. And so sometimes people want to blame things. Oh, I was just angry, or maybe people had a little bit too much to drink, and then what's in their heart comes out, and people say, well, I didn't mean to say that. That was just the alcohol speaking, or I didn't mean to say that. I was under pressure and the wrong thing came out. Well, how many know that there's some heart work that needs to be done? You know, there's some cleaning out, some renovation that needs to be done in the heart. Because the word says, Jesus is speaking, he's saying, for out of the abundance of the heart, the mouth speaks. So in abundance, let's look at that in the Amplified. It says, for out of the fullness, the overflow, the superabundance of the heart, the mouth speaks. And so what's predominantly in your heart, it's what your heart is full of. What are you continually saying in your heart, inside? It's what's going on inside that counts. As we know that God, a man looks on the outward, but God looks on the heart, and he sees what's in your heart. And so, and also everyone else sees it when you're under pressure, or you're under stress, or whatever, and you open your mouth and the wrong thing comes out. And so I know in Psalms it talks about how we're to put our hand over our mouth. And so, you know, it's so important that we don't allow the wrong thing to come out, because as I said earlier, death and life are in the power of the tongue. Verse number, let's go to verse 35. A good man out of the good treasure of the heart brings forth good things, and an evil man out of the evil treasure brings forth evil things. And so sometimes we wonder why our environment is what it is, or why we're going through certain things. Well, what have you been speaking? And let's look at the Amplified version. Says, the good man from his inner good treasure brings forth good things. There again is we're dealing with the inner man. His inner good treasure brings forth good things. And the evil man out of his inner evil storehouse versus inner good treasure brings forth evil things. Depends on what's in your storehouse, believers. And so if we have the word of God stored in our heart, we have good thoughts toward ourselves and others, because how many know good thoughts pertain to how we even think about ourselves. If we down talk ourselves and put ourselves down and say things that are contrary to God's will for our lives, God doesn't want us speaking down upon ourselves. He wants us to love ourselves. How can we love anyone else if we don't love ourselves? So that's so important that we walk in love. Love for ourselves and love for others. And how many know that comes from your heart? And we could fake it, we could pretend, we can walk as if we we are so in love. Or, how you doing, sister? So good to see you. And you know, praise the Lord. But in your heart, you might be saying, "Oh, she really thinks she all that, and she getting on my last nerve." So you know, God sees what's in your heart, and actually, people who are walking in the Spirit, they can discern it as well. So we have to know that what's in our heart is manifested through our tongue, what comes out of our mouths when we open it. I'd like to now share a word on behalf of one of our loyal ministry partners, and that's Sunrise Health Foods. 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Remember, as you think about improving and maintaining your health, think about Sunrise, visit them, and you will be blessed. Now, Matthew 12, beginning at verse number 36, it says, But I say unto you, that every idle word that men shall speak, they shall give account thereof in the day of judgment. 37, for by thy words thou shalt be justified, and by thy words thou shalt be condemned. In other words, we're made just and holy and righteous in God's sight by the words that we speak. And so it's so important that we understand that our words are very powerful. We either have eternal life through Jesus Christ because it's what we speak out of our mouths. Let's look at that in Romans 10:9. Let's see. And this is a very familiar scripture. We all have heard this many times. Let's start at verse 8. But what saith it? The word is nigh thee, even in thy mouth and in thy heart. That is the word of faith which we preach. Verse 9. That if thou shalt confess with thy mouth the Lord Jesus, and shalt believe in thine heart that God hath raised him from the dead, thou shalt be saved. In other words, what we say out of our mouth should come from the heart. We could be just saying something because we think it's expected, but it has to come from the heart. And if you are speaking from your heart and you really believe that Jesus is Lord and that that God raised him from the dead after he hung on that cross and died for the sins of the whole world, that the power of God raised him up and he was the perfect sacrifice for every man, how many know that you are saved? And it's not by our works, it's what we believe. Verse number 10, for with the heart man believed unto righteousness, and with the mouth confession is made unto salvation. Let me read that again. For with the heart man believes unto righteousness, and with the mouth confession is made unto salvation. And so that's it, believers. All we have to do is believe. We have to believe with our hearts that we are righteous, that God counts us righteous because we're in Christ. And with the mouth confession is made unto salvation. So backing up into Matthew's, Jesus is saying here, For by thy words thou shalt be justified, and by thy words thou shalt be condemned. So that's going to determine where we spend eternity, believers, what we speak out of our mouths. And if you're believing that God raised Jesus from the dead and that he's their Lord and Savior, well, you have eternal life right now, everlasting life. He's our Redeemer, and he paid the price in full. So there's nothing else we need to do to add to it. All we have to do is stand on the word and believe God's promises. All of his promises are yea and amen. And so don't think that your words are insignificant, that they're, they don't really matter what you say. How many know that the Bible says here in verse 36 that every idle word men shall speak, they will have to give an account in the day of judgment. So God expects us to use our tongues to create, to believe, to speak words of life, just like he spoke this world into existence. We're made in his image, and we're speaking our worlds into existence. And so we just have to not get under condemnation, but ask God to help us control our tongues, to control our mouths, to help us to only speak what he has spoken in our hearts, and that he's speaking through us, and that we're not just mouthing off and just saying whatever just comes up, comes out. How many know that that's the enemy who wants us to, who wants to put pressure on us, or stress, or anger, or whatever, and we get all riled up and we just say anything and everything, and then we have to go back and repent and ask God for forgiveness for things that we have said. We trust that you have been blessed by today's message and look forward to being with you again soon. We also pray that you will sow a seed in support of this broadcast. 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You can make your checks payable to Believers Dominion Ministries. 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Until next time, be blessed and walk

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3: Welcome to the Believer's Dominion Broadcast, a teaching ministry designed to empower believers in the knowledge of who you are, what you can have, and what you can do in Christ. Open your heart to receive a word that will be a blessing and that will equip you to walk in dominion. Praise the Lord. I'm so glad you tuned in. I'd like to welcome you again to the Believer's Dominion program. And I pray that you're walking in victory and that all is well with you and yours, because that's how God intends for us to live. Praise God. No matter what's going on around us, no matter what we're experiencing, what's going on in our political system, in our economic system, in our family life, or in our business opportunities or business dealings or affairs, know that God is with us and He wants us to keep our focus on Him. He's our provider. And so we're going to talk about how we're to trust in God and not the system. We're to put our trust in God and God and Him alone. And so it's so important that we know where our help comes from, who is our source, not the government, not who's in the president's office. And so we can't get caught up in thinking that because of so-and-so is in office or this person, that person. Sure, God uses whoever will allow themselves to be used. However, it's up to us to put our thoughts, our minds, and our hearts on the Lord and keep Him there, knowing that He can override anyone. Now, let's look at our first scripture today. Comes from 2 Corinthians, the 10th chapter. And we're going to just touch on this, and we've talked about in the past. It says 2 Corinthians 10:4. And so let's start at verse 3. 2 Corinthians 10, verse 3. For though we walk in the flesh, we do not war after the flesh. That means that our warfare, we don't fight. We let the Lord fight for us. And we depend on Him no matter what. And it goes on, it says, for the weapons of our warfare are not carnal. They're not carnal, but mighty through God to the pulling down of strongholds. So we have to depend on God, trust in God, His word, and understand the word of God so that we can pull down those things in our minds that are working against us, that's keeping us from being totally dependent on the Lord and not relying on the arm of flesh. And we're going to look at that in more detail. And verse 5 says, casting down imaginations and every high thing that exalted itself against the knowledge of God, and bringing into captivity every thought to the obedience of Christ. So if the enemy is trying to tell you something, or have you believe something, or put thoughts in your mind that don't line up with God's word, and that, that's a imagination, or that's something that's trying to exalt itself against the knowledge of God. And we have to bring it down and put every thought to the obedience of Christ, so that therefore, it's not us doing the work. It's the power of God through the word of God. See, the word always outweighs the facts or anything the enemy would try to portray. He would try to come in our minds with the imaginations. Oh, I bet your husband's out in the street doing so and so. And then he'll keep bombarding you with thoughts that of what could be going on and who is he with. And you know, that's being a weak-minded individual. Because we have to tell the devil where to take those thoughts. that we're not entertaining those thoughts. We know we speak the word, that we're equally yoked. We're married to a faithful man of God, that God is keeping us and keeping me and my home and my marriage intact. And we just have to depend on the Lord. And so, as I said earlier, no matter what's going on in the political realm, in the government, in our family situations, our finances, we have to say what the word says. And God said he will supply all of our needs according to his riches and glory by Christ Jesus. And so if you're struggling, if you're dealing with financial woes, if you're dealing with marital woes, start confessing the word over your situation. And bring every thought. When you get a thought, you have to speak something. You can't just lay there and think or let the enemy bombard you with negative images and negative thoughts. You have to say something. You have to speak the word. You have to counter every thought that doesn't line up with the word of God. We have to think about, where did that thought come from? Because we know our minds are battlegrounds, and that the enemy tries to pump his thoughts in our lives, in our hearts. And God is wanting us to stand on his word. That's why it's so important that we know the word and we have the word in our hearts, as we've talked about in the past. Because we understand that when we are going through challenges and going through problems or issues, what's down in us comes out. What's within comes out of the abundance of the heart, the mouth speaks, as we talked about. And so we have to understand that it's so important that what we say about a situation determines the outcome. Praise God. And it's when we get our minds right that we understand that we're to trust in the word, trust in the Lord, not on what we see in the outward realm. And let's look at Proverbs, the 4th chapter, verse number... let's start at verse number 20. It says, "My son, attend to my words, incline thy ear unto my sayings." Verse 21, "Let them not depart from thine eyes, keep them in the midst of thine heart." And so, as I was saying, we have to make certain that the word is in our heart, that we know the word, we understand the word, because the word is the truth. It outweighs all the facts. Anything that's going on, we can trust in the word of God. And goes on to say that they are life, meaning the word of God is life unto those that find them, and health to all their flesh. Praise God. So if you want to walk in divine health, the word is medicine. It will keep your flesh strong and healthy. When the enemy try to attack your body and come against you, you come out every time, praise the Lord. And I'm a living witness of that, because I've undergone several attacks within the last year. And the devil is still alive. He tried to take my life, tried to cut me down end my life. But thank God that I'm standing strong here today, because I stand on the word. I'm standing on the promises that God will give me, help me fulfill the length of my days, that he will give me long life, health, and strength. And so whatever you're going through, just because the enemy will try you does not mean that it has to go the way that he desires. So we have to understand that we have control. We have the power. The words of God tells us to let not our hearts be troubled, to believe in God and to believe also in me, his son. Praise the Lord. I'd like to now share a word on behalf of one of our loyal ministry partners, and that's Sunrise Health Foods. 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Remember, as you think about improving and maintaining your health, think about Sunrise. Visit them and you will be blessed. Now, I'd like to now turn your attention to two passages of scripture from the Old Testament. The first one is in 2 Chronicles 16. Let's start at the 7th verse. 2 Chronicles 16:7 tells us that at that time, Hanani the seer, who is a prophet, came to Asa the king of Judah, and said unto him, "Because thou hast relied on the king of Syria, and not relied on the Lord thy God, therefore is the host of the king of Syria escaped out of your hands, or out of thine hand." And verse 8 says, "Were not the Ethiopians and the Libyans a huge host with very many chariots and horsemen? Yet, because thou did rely on the Lord, he delivered them into your hand." Verse number 9, "For the eyes of the Lord run to and fro throughout the whole earth to show himself strong and in behalf of those whose heart is perfect towards him." And so because Asa dealt foolishly, he will have many wars, the Lord tells him. And so he's going to have many battles. That's the reason why we some of us experiencing the challenges and the fights that we have. God wants to prove himself strong in our lives. Let's take our eyes off of flesh. Let's not depend on anything. The medical system, the doctors, bankers, or anyone that of the flesh, and we're going to look at that next, because we're not to depend on anything except the Lord, anything or anyone. We're not trusting in anything or anyone, because God is our source. He's our strong tower. He fights our battles for us. And when we look to others, then we're taking our eyes off of God and putting others before him. And let's look at Jeremiah, the 17th chapter, and it brings it out more clearly. Jeremiah 17, let's start here at verse number 5. And it's very strong words here. It says, "Thus saith the Lord," Jeremiah talking, "Cursed be the man that trust in man and make flesh his arm, and whose heart depart from the Lord." And so that's a terrible thing to know, that it will bring a curse on you when you turn your heart from get your eyes off the Lord and your hope and your beliefs and your dependence off the God, and put them on a man or a system or anything other than the living God, because that brings a curse in your life. And curse, we know a curse, even though we know that Jesus delivered us from the curse through his being on the cross. He took all the curse for us. Well, if we continue to not trust, that you have been blessed by today's message and look forward to being with you again soon. We also pray that you will sow a seed in support of this broadcast. 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You can make your checks payable to Believers Dominion Ministries. Our mailing address is P.O. 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
3: Welcome to In Grace with Jim Scudder. 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
4: When is the end of time? Well, today here on In Grace, we are going to be talking about that in our series, Armageddon's Dawn. And this is our Friday and weekend edition. If you listen to our Monday through Thursday In Grace programs, you've been hearing me preaching an Armageddon's Dawn preaching series, which is a long series, 43 messages. Today, though, we're going to be playing you the audio of a series called Armageddon's Dawn. It's an 8-part series that we filmed in Israel. It's all the same things, but it's really boiled down and condensed. And we have all the visuals of the land. Today, we're going to be taking you to Megiddo, talking about the Valley of Megiddo and the Battle of Armageddon, the second coming of Christ, the white horse and the sword coming out of his mouth. And it's going to be unbelievable as we go through these things. And we have great Bible teachers, prophecy teachers joining me today in this video series that you're going to hear the audio for. Pastor Menno Kalischer is a pastor in Jerusalem, a dear friend. Dr. Mark Robinson has been involved in Jewish ministry and is a Messianic Jew himself and a great author and Bible teacher. We also today have Joel Rosenberg, the well-known New York Times best-selling author, incredible fiction and nonfiction books. You need to check out everything Joel Rosenberg has written, and I think you need to donate to the Joshua Fund. Today, though, we're going to be going through Bible prophecy and talking about all of these things. Is Satan bound now? That's a big question. And if he is, boy, the chain must be long, as Pastor Menno Kalischer will say. So this is exciting. We have some great resources that go along with this. I'll tell you about a free prophecy chart in just a second. First, I'd like to invite you to come to Israel with me and In Grace and my wife, Karen. We're going in February. 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
3: We'll now hear from Pastor Menno Kalischer of Jerusalem Assembly House of Redemption.
5: Well, coming in the second coming, it's totally different than the rapture. Let's make this difference, okay? In the rapture, he does not touch the ground. We are being called up to meet him in the air, okay? So it's up there. The second coming, after the tribulation, I do believe, is going to ascend the Mount of Olives. And it says, and all the saints with you. So Jesus is coming down on earth. I'm with him. When he is ascending here, the Mount of the Lord is going to be higher of all the hills, spiritually, and I do believe also physically. That's the essence of earthquakes. It changes geography. And water from this place will blow out part of it to the Dead Sea, as other part to the Mediterranean.
2: The Bible says at the second coming of the Messiah, the Mount of Olives is going to split in two. Water will come out of the temple, going into the Mediterranean and into the Dead Sea, making the Dead Sea alive. The Dead Sea, of course, is known to be dead, Dr. Ball, but there's a prophecy in Ezekiel that there's going to be fishermen in the Dead Sea fishing. Of course, that means that you have life. And we're starting to see the beginnings of that as the sea drops. These sinkholes are forming on the shore, and inside of those sinkholes is accumulating fresh water, vegetation, and even fish. And you have said you've heard even there's upwells of fresh water in the Dead Sea.
6: Even in the Dead Sea. But the sinkholes, of course, would filtrate it even better and would retain the fresh water.
2: Isn't that amazing? So, again, this isn't the ultimate fulfillment of the prophecy, but we're starting to see the beginnings or hints at the fulfillment of the prophecy.
6: Yes, the foreshadowing, the harbinger, the very first hint. And it's exciting. For decades, I've wondered how that could be. A fish has 20 seconds to live if you drop him in the Dead Sea today. How could you have so many fish you would spread your nets and it would be an abundant harvest of fish? But we're seeing the hint of it right now.
2: Jesus will come back to this earth from the very spot in which he left on the Mount of Olives. In Acts 1, we read about this at verse 6. When they therefore were come together, they asked of him, saying, Lord, wilt thou at this time restore again the kingdom of Israel? And Jesus said in verse 7 unto them, it is not for you to know the times or the seasons which the Father hath put in his own power, but ye shall receive power after that the Holy Ghost is come upon you, and ye shall be witnesses unto me both in Jerusalem and in all Judea and in Samaria and unto the uttermost part of the earth. In other words, I've got a lot of work for you to do. In verse 9, and when he had spoken these things, while they beheld, he was taken up, and a cloud received him out of their sight. And while they looked steadfastly toward heaven, as he went up, behold, two men stood by them in white apparel, which also said, ye men of Galilee, why stand ye gazing into heaven? The same Jesus, which is taken up from you into heaven, shall so come in like manner as ye have seen him go into heaven. The scripture is very clear that Jesus is coming back to rule and to reign. Jeremiah 23, verse 5, behold, the days come, saith the Lord, that I will raise unto David a righteous branch, and a king shall reign and prosper, and shall execute judgment and justice in the earth.
3: And now Dr. Mark Robinson of Jewish Awareness Ministries.
7: Always the last act is the most climactic act of any play. Well, the last act of this 7-year drama is the most climactic act because the Jewish people are surrounded by the Antichrist, the nations of the world. They're looking at imminent destruction. They look upon him whom they have pierced. Jesus comes back. We're with him, split the skies, destroys the enemies of Israel, delivers them, and sets up his kingdom, and Jesus rules from Jerusalem. What a final act. I can't wait for that.
2: Zechariah 14 says this, behold, the day of the Lord cometh, and thy spoil shall be divided in the midst of thee, and half the city shall go forth into captivity, and the residue of the people shall not be cut off from the city. Then shall the Lord go forth and fight against those nations, as when he fought in the day of battle, and his feet shall stand in that day upon the Mount of Olives, which is before Jerusalem on the east, and the Mount of Olives shall cleave in the midst thereof toward the east and toward the west, and there shall be a very great valley. And half of the mountain shall move toward the north, and half of it toward the south, and the Lord my God shall come and all the saints with thee. Soon after Jesus comes back to Jerusalem, he's going to go north to Megiddo to put an end to man's rebellion. This is the location, according to Revelation, that Jesus is going to fight a series of battles this one's probably the big one. It's really a sad portion of scripture because in Revelation 14 and verse 20, it tells us that the winepress was trodden without the city and blood

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4: 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There have been over 200 battles in the past that were waged there. So it's a perfect staging ground.
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7: And I saw the beast and the kings of the earth and their armies gathered together to make war against him that sat on the horse and against his army. Let me just stop there for a second and just say this. The one on the horse, the one that comes on a white horse, a picture of victory, a picture of conquest and might, is none other than Jesus. The first time he came into Jerusalem, he came riding on a lowly donkey. He came in peace. He came to be a sacrifice for our sins. The second time he comes, his mercy has concluded. He's going to now judge. He's coming on a white horse with a sword coming out of his mouth, and he opens his mouth and millions will literally perish. And he gathered them together into a place called, in the Hebrew tongue, Armageddon, Har Megiddo, the mountain of Megiddo. And the reason that it's going to be here, there's actually two reasons. One is this is the natural passageway for huge armies. And this has happened throughout history. There's going to be massive armies. All the rest of the armies of the world that haven't been killed during the tribulation will be coming along the Mediterranean Sea. That's the route that they'll come down. And then the Carmel mountain range block them from going the coastal route. So the location, the natural topography, is one of the reasons it's going to be here. But it has to be deeper than that. And I wondered that. And then one day, during the pandemic of all things, when Israel was closed, a lot of us were listening to lectures online from Israel, about Israel. And so I clicked on one to listen live to one about Megiddo. But I heard a secular archaeologist, an Israeli. If I said his name, everyone would know him. And he's certainly not a believer, but he said this, and I'm like, that's it. He said, why would Jesus fight the final battle here at Armageddon? He said, remember the last godly rightful king from the line of David was defeated here. He was wounded here and he died. 2 Chronicles 35 in verse 22, it says, nevertheless, Josiah, this is King Josiah, would not turn his face from him. He really shouldn't have come here to fight this battle against the Pharaoh. He was going to lose this battle, but he came. He was such a young king. And during the time that he reigned, they didn't even know what the scriptures were. They didn't have any worship of God at all. He said, let's read the scriptures.

0: scriptures and they said, what is that? Can you believe how far away this people of God that brought us the word of God had gotten away from God? He disguised himself, the verse continues, that he might fight with him and hearken not unto the words of Necho, the Pharaoh, from the mouth of God, and came to fight in the valley of Megiddo. And the archers shot at King Josiah, and the king said to his servants, have me away, take me away, for I am sore wounded. He had been hit bad. His servants therefore took him out of that chariot and put him in the second chariot that he had, and they brought him to Jerusalem, and he died and was buried in one of the sepulchers of his fathers. And all Judah and Jerusalem mourned for Josiah. Therefore, the final rightful king from the godly line of David, of course, this is Jesus, is going to come here to Megiddo to avenge the death of Josiah. And I saw an angel come down from heaven, having the key to the bottomless pit and a great chain in his hand. And he laid hold on the dragon, that old serpent, which is the devil and Satan, and bound him 1,000 years and cast him into the bottomless pit and shut him up and set a seal upon him that he should deceive the nations no more till the 1,000 years should be fulfilled. And when the 1,000 years are expired, Satan shall be loosed out of his prison and shall go out to deceive the nations which are in the four quarters of the earth, Gog and Magog, to gather them together to battle, the number of whom is as the sand of the sea. And they went up on the breadth of the earth and compassed the camp of the saints about and the beloved city, and fire came down from God out of heaven and devoured them. The 1,000-year reign, the devil is locked up, chained up, and sealed up. But yet then there's another rebellion. Who would these people be? Well, remember, some people will enter into the millennium. They will have lived through the tribulation. They will be saved, and they will have children. And those children will need to come to faith, just like every individual needs to. And so there's going to be a final rebellion, which will prove what? That there's still a rebellion in the heart of man. And there will be a final rebellion when the devil is loosed after the 1,000 years. 1,000 years of peace and safety, Christ ruling on the throne of David. During this time, the Bible clearly says that Satan will be bound and chained for 1,000 years. So those that think that we're in the millennium now, they would all have to say that Satan is bound now. What do you think about that?
1: He must have a long chain. I don't get it. I don't see that it's correct. Usually this kind of people will use most of the verses metaphorically. Usually they also hold for replacement theology.
0: All views but premillennialism don't have a future for Israel. That's why I really don't hold to any of those views, because Romans 9 through 11 tells us that God is not done with Israel. Yes, as a nation, they've been put on the back burner, but after the rapture, they will be on the front burner again and will be very much a part of the millennium. The Bible predicts Israel's future national salvation, and it tells us that they were given an unconditional promise to inhabit this land forever. When God makes a promise, he keeps it. And that covenant was an unconditional covenant with Abraham, Isaac, and Jacob. The final rebellion is called Gog and Magog. It's going to involve millions of people, and they're going to be destroyed and immediately go to what's called the White Throne Judgment. This Gog and Magog in Revelation 20 is different from another Gog and Magog in Ezekiel 38. The first war of Gog and Magog is going to be probably just before the first half of the tribulation. That might lead to this peace treaty that the Antichrist will achieve. The second war of Gog and Magog will happen at the conclusion of the millennium, and fire will come down from heaven. So why does there need to be a millennium? Think about this for a second. Adam was given a mandate in Genesis to have dominion over the earth. But then Satan, in the form of a creature, tempted him and Eve to rebel against God's clear instruction. They failed at the dominion mandate. Even though mankind fell, God's mandate of man to rule the earth is still in place. Therefore, that still has to happen. The last Adam, who is Jesus, is going to accomplish what we failed at. 1 Corinthians 15:25 says this, "For he must reign till he hath put all enemies under his feet." I believe this literal 1,000-year reign of Jesus will also show that even with the perfect environment, with Satan bound, man's unregenerate heart is still deceitful above all things and desperately wicked. That's why programs and policies and politicians can't fix this broken world. Only Jesus can.
2: And now we'll hear from Joel Rosenberg, an American-Israeli communication strategist and author of several best-selling books on the Middle East and Bible prophecy.
3: What's our responsibility as followers of Jesus Christ? To be strengthening the church here in Israel? To be strengthening the church in Lebanon, in Syria, in Jordan, in Iraq, in Egypt, and throughout the region? How do we be a witness to make sure everyone in this region has at least heard the gospel? How can they believe if they haven't heard? How can they hear if nobody tells them? How can somebody tell them unless they're sent, unless they're trained, encouraged, funded? This is a big responsibility because we don't know when those judgments of the enemies of Israel are coming. Divine judgments. That's what the text is about. There's a lot of seeds that have to be planted. There's a lot of work that has to be done because otherwise a lot of people are going to suffer and die and are at risk of going to hell if they haven't wrestled through who is Jesus.
0: We talked a lot today about some really scary things coming upon the earth. And I think the worst possible outcome isn't necessarily the battle of Armageddon fought here in the Valley of Megiddo, but the fact that those that reject the offer of salvation by God through Jesus Christ will be cast into an eternal lake of fire. That to me is just an awful, awful thought, but you can be saved from that. And by the way, your salvation is so much more than just being saved from hell. You're saved to heaven. You're redeemed by a loving God who wants to complete you. He wants to bring everything back to the way it should be. He wants to have sweet fellowship with you, but that can only be done on his terms. And there's only one way you can be saved. It's because Jesus died for you on a cross. He paid for your sins. He is God in the flesh. He came, he lived a perfect life because you couldn't. He did. But yet he was a willing sacrifice. It wasn't the Jews that killed Jesus. It wasn't the Romans, the Gentiles that killed Jesus. It was me. It was you. It was our sin. He came a willing sacrifice for our sins so that we wouldn't have to be under God's wrath, God's judgment. The people here that will be gathered to fight against God, I pity them. Don't be part of that group that fights against God. Just say, Lord, I know you love me. I know that you came and died for me and my sins on a cross. I believe that Jesus died for my sins and arose. I trust in him and him alone, not my church, not my religion, not my priest, not my pastor, not my prayer, not my penance, but the person and work of Jesus. I trust in him and him alone. And according to the Bible, not to me, but to the Bible, you will not perish, but have everlasting life. You are now a child of God, and that can never change.
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11: Near the end of the Revolutionary War, George Washington received a letter from one of his own officers. Colonel Louis Nicola suggested that America might be better served by a monarchy, with Washington himself as king. Washington firmly rejected the idea. He had spent years leading Americans in a fight for independence from a monarchy. He would not see that victory end with America creating a king of its own. He understood that the cause of the revolution was greater than any one man. His example reminds us that power can be offered, earned, or taken. But character determines whether we use it for ourselves or remain faithful to something greater.
12: I'm Miriam Neff.
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0: Daddy Weave, redeemed here on Refresh. Hey, Pastor Greg, let me ask you this question. The things we listen to, whether it's some form of secular entertainment, Christian music here, messages, it matters, doesn't it?
1: Yeah, it really does. You know, the Bible says, whatsoever things are true and lovely and of good report, think on these things. So, you know, you're going to be impacted by what you listen to. If you listen to talk radio and people are always arguing, that can get you very agitated and upset. On the other hand, if you listen to, say, Christian music or a message on the radio from the Word of God, that can give you a different perspective, hopefully a heavenly perspective. So I think it's very important what we fill our minds and our hearts with. Psalm 1 says, blessed, or another word to put in the place of that is happy. Happy is the man or the woman who doesn't walk in the counsel of the ungodly or stand in the way of sinners or sit in the seat of the scornful, but their delight is in the word of God, and in it do they meditate day and night. Then the psalm goes on to say, and they'll be like a tree planted by the rivers of water, and they'll bring forth fruit in their season. So the idea is, when you meditate in God's word, it affects your outlook. It affects everything. And there's a lot of ways to do that. It can be hearing a message from scripture. It can be hearing a song that's based on scripture. So I think these are tools we can utilize to reinforce our faith and keep us on the right track. And most importantly, as that psalm promises, cause us to be happy people.
0: Thank you, Greg, for that wisdom. All right, the Apostle Paul instructed believers to pray without ceasing. Pastor Gregory assures us that whenever and wherever we pray, God is listening.
1: Prayer is communicating with and listening to God. Ephesians 6, 18 tells us that there are different kinds of prayer. It says, praying always with all prayer and supplication in the Spirit, being watchful to this end with all perseverance and supplication for all the saints. There's different kinds of prayer. You can pray publicly. You can pray privately. You can pray verbally. You can pray silently. You can pray kneeling. You can pray standing. You can pray lying down. And you can even pray driving. Just keep your eyes open. You can pray with your eyes open and you can pray with your eyes closed. Somehow we may think that the proper way to pray is to fold our hands and to close our eyes and bow our heads. And that's a wonderful way to pray. And the reason that's a great way is it shows reverence toward God. And it also, by closing our eyes, sort of seals off the distractions for a few moments. But you can pray with your eyes open. Have you ever been praying and everyone has their eyes closed and you open your eyes up and you're looking around, and then somebody else opens their eyes and you see them? And you feel like you're cheating? Oh, so awkward, you know? We were praying for a meal the other day with the grandkids, and so we said to the kids, okay, everybody close their eyes and bow their heads, and all the kids are praying, and so I'm looking around watching, and Stella, one of my granddaughters, is eating a French fry, but she has her eyes closed the whole time. So but the main thing is to pray, because we can get hung up on it. Oh, you need to kneel to pray. You need to close your eyes to pray. No, you can pray. You can pray on your run or your walk. You can pray wherever you are. In fact, the Bible tells us that I can pray in any position, at any time, anywhere. You know, sometimes I may feel as though God would hear my prayer more if I was in a church sanctuary than if I were on a street corner or in some other place. But that's simply not true. Think of the places people prayed from in the Bible. Daniel, where did he pray from? A lion's den. And David, well, he prayed out in a field. Peter prayed on top of the water and under the water. First it was, Lord, if it's you, tell me to come. And then it was, Lord, underwater prayer. Speaking of underwater prayers, Jonah prayed from the belly of a whale or a great fish. And God will hear you wherever you are. The main thing is you are, as Ephesians 6 says, praying always. And by the way, the word all speaks of the frequency of prayer. The frequency of it. It's not like you just do your token prayer in the morning and you're good to go. No, you're praying throughout the day. You're praying in the morning. You're praying in the afternoon. You're praying in the evening. And that's what it means when the Bible says that you are to pray without ceasing, for this is the will of God in Jesus Christ concerning you.

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4: Yeah, we really do. You know, radio goes where very few mediums go. And it's still such a viable tool to reaching people, as you've just pointed out. Now, those are people that responded. I can't tell you how many times I've run into people who made a commitment to Christ or recommitment to Christ, but never wrote for the New Believers Bible, never contacted us, but it impacted them and their family and the next generation. And it just goes on and on. I'm so glad heaven keeps an account of all of these wonderful things. Mm. But you know, Paul talked to the church and said he wanted them to give and it would result in fruit to their account. So when we invest in something financially, we share in the results of where that gift goes. So when we see the gospel proclaimed and we see these decisions for Christ, like you've just mentioned, thousands of them around the country, even the world, and you know that you gave, you share in the fruit of that. Mm. And you will also in heaven share in the reward of that. And that to me is the best of all investments. Cause you know, a good investment hopefully will cause your money to grow, et cetera. But this is a different kind of investment. This is where people are going to grow. This is where souls are going to be saved. And this is the only kind of investment that will be waiting for you in heaven, because you can't take it with you, but you can send it on ahead. So what I mean by that is when you give to support a ministry like our ministry, you're laying up for yourself treasures in heaven. I'm going to ask you to generously give toward our mission, toward our outreach, because as you know, we're one of the very few ministries that aggressively will ask people to make a commitment to Christ. You know, we want to close the deal, if you will. We want to pull in the net, and we do it often. And you're aware of that as you listen to our program. 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
5: 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Hi, I'm David James. As we've already heard, prayer is how we talk to God. Yet, Pastor Greg says it's important to remember that God is far more interested in our hearts when we pray than He is in our words.
4: The Lord's Prayer. This was an answer of Jesus to the request of his disciples when they said, Lord, teach us to pray. They didn't say, Lord, teach us a prayer, as in, Lord, teach us a killer prayer. You know, one to pull out in case of an emergency. The mega prayer. Though I don't think there's anything wrong with praying the Lord's Prayer verbatim. It's a beautiful prayer. And if it comes from your heart, it's a powerful prayer. But it wasn't just a prayer, it was a template for prayer. It's a model for prayer. They said, Lord, teach us to pray. And then, of course, he begins with the words, after this manner, therefore, you should pray. So he was saying, don't just pray this prayer, but follow this pattern in your prayer as well. It starts with, our Father who art in heaven. Too often we cut to the chase. And by that I mean we go straight to the grocery list. Okay, Lord, here's what I need from you. There's nothing wrong with that. There's a place for that. But it's not necessarily the first thing we should pray for. I begin with worship, adoration, and an acceptance of his will. By the way, when we worship, do you know what we're doing? We're praying. That's prayer.

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1: WYLL Chicago. With SRN News, I'm Ron Taylor. The United States and Canada have fallen deeper into a trade war. New tariffs are expected to raise prices for products in both countries, each side blaming the other for the collapse of negotiations in Washington late Friday. That's led to the U.S. to impose 50% tariffs on $20 billion worth of Canadian goods, and Canada setting September 8th as the start of its retaliatory penalties, matching it dollar for dollar. President Trump's import taxes will hit about 5% of what Canada has to offer the United States. A federal judge in New York vacated a Trump administration policy that had suspended the processing of visas from 75 countries, including Afghanistan, Iran, Russia, and Somalia, whose nationals the Trump administration has deemed likely to require public assistance while living in the U.S. I'm Ron Taylor, and this is SRN News.
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3: Overnight will be clear with a low of 60. Sunday will bring mostly sunny skies and pleasant conditions with a high of 76. Sunday night will be mainly clear with a low of 58. As we head into Monday, expect partly sunny skies and continued pleasant weather with a high of 79. I'm meteorologist Jason Caterina on AM 1160. Hope for your life.
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8: 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Anyway, this True Girl mom, she was just so burdened and discouraged. Her sweet tween daughter is turning 13 and the relationship is simply changing. Her daughter says things that are, I guess, well, let me say it like this mom did. The words this mom used to describe her daughter were rebellious, impulsive, and moody. Can you identify? This mom was discouraged. She was sad. I mean, she's a mom who's devoted so much time to discipling her daughter, and she had hopes. She was hoping the teen years would look more like her daughter moving toward responsibility, maturity. And she told me she was hoping these years would be fun. Well, today I want to give you, as the parent of a teen, two words. These are words that you need to raise your daughter or your son. Hi, I'm Dana Gresh. You're listening to Revive Our Hearts Weekend. Thanks for joining me. Okay, here are my two words. Are you ready? first one is courage. That's right, courage. You need it in your parenting, especially when you get to those teen years. I mean, there's a lot to be afraid of for our kids. But God can give you the grace to rise above all of it. And we're going to talk about that today. The second word is compassion. You'll need God's Spirit to guide you in knowing the difference between having compassion for the learning curve, for hormones, new responsibilities, and becoming who God wants your teen to be. Because sometimes we redirect, maybe even discipline our children. Other times we act with compassion. Courage and compassion. I think parents need them both, especially when they're raising teens. But honestly, it really does apply to any stage of a child's life. So let's dive in, starting with courage. Why courage? Well, courage is the ability to do what you need to do in spite of your fears. Nancy DeMoss-Wolgemuth and I discussed some of the fears parents have and face. This conversation happened around my book, Lies Girls Believe in the Truth That Sets Them Free. Here's Nancy.
9: Now, I still think in some moms' hearts, there's a fear of discussing things like gender, depression, eating disorders, boys, and other things in age-appropriate, truth-oriented ways.
8: Mm-hmm. You know, I identify with that because I had a tremendous fear of talking to my children about sex because my heart had been bloodied and broken by sex. And I think as my children became tweens and the topic needed to be discussed, I was so afraid because my own healing just wasn't quite complete yet. And if I bring that up, I'm going to mess it up.
9: Mm-hmm, mm-hmm.
8: And so the fear is a really big thing.
9: And one of the things God wants to do through this resource, I think, is to release them from those fears.
8: Yeah. One of my favorite passages to release me from fear is 2 Timothy 1:7, which says, God does not give me a spirit of fear, but of power and love and a sound mind. And you know what? I wore that Bible verse out over and over until my heart was strong enough to overcome the fear and to talk to my children about the things I was afraid of discussing. And I'm not saying, Nancy, that there's not discernment.
9: Sure.
8: Is my child ready for this part of the conversation? Is my child ready for this topic? But I really want to challenge moms. Make sure that when you're saying no, they're not ready, that it is out of discernment from God's Spirit.
9: Not out of fear.
8: Not out of fear.
9: Did you find, as you talked to moms, that some of them thought, my girl isn't at risk like other girls are?
8: That was the third lie. The third lie was, so I asked moms the first few focus groups, I said, okay, I want to know, do you think today's tween girls are more likely to believe lies than when you were a tween girl? 80% of them said yes, mm-hmm. which I thought was pretty accurate. And then I'd say, what about your daughter? Is your daughter more prone to believe lies than you are? 80% of them said no. And I thought,
9: so everybody else's girls are more prone, but not theirs.
8: I thought, okay, this can't be right. So the third or fourth focus group, I said, let's try something different to the team. I said, let's try this. Let's ask them those same questions. And then I asked them, okay, tell me about your daughter when it comes to the topic of submission and obedience. How's she doing in that area? And that's when kind of the floodgates opened and moms would tell me these stories. Oh, my daughter treats my husband like a brother, not her father. My daughter throws tantrums when we try to set boundaries. You know, lots of submission and obedience problems. So we would discuss that for maybe 15 minutes or so. And then I'd say, I want to reposit a question. Is your daughter more likely to believe lies than you were? And suddenly the answer changed and they realized, oh, yeah, she is. But what that identified for me was this, is that as moms, we really can have a stronghold of pride in thinking everyone else's daughter is at risk, but mine's not.
9: And maybe just naivete, just not having your eyes open. And the Lord wants your eyes to be opened as a mom to know how to lead, how to guide your daughter.
8: I want to say, here's the problem with that lie. You are going to miss important cues to identify where lies are at work in your daughter's life.
9: And that's why you as a mom or as a grandmom or as a spiritual mom in some young woman's life, you're going to find that lies girls believe and The Mom's Guide to Lies Girls Believe is an incredible resource to help identify where lies are at work in these girls' lives and to help these girls identify those lies and, even more importantly, the truth that sets them free.
8: You can hear more from my conversation with Nancy at the link in the transcript of this program. 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Now, if you have a teenage daughter, I want to just say, be sure to point her to the Wonder app. This is something I'm so passionate about. It's an app that we designed to get your daughter into the Word and to get God's Word into her. It's going to help her reject cultural lies, embrace her identity in Christ, understand Scripture, build a daily Bible reading habit, and live rooted in the biblical truth that God means for her to live in. 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Our hope is that she'll develop a wonder for the Word of God as she uses it. 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So, we do a lot of girl talk here at Revive Our Hearts, as you've probably noticed, but what about our boys? Erin Davis and her husband, Jason, wrote Lies Boys Believe and the Truth That Sets Them Free. In this conversation, she's joined by author and mom and grandmom, Joy McClain. They recorded this for Erin's podcast, The Deep Well.
10: I'm super hesitant to give parenting advice. I always say I'm a cracked pot raising cracked pots. So I don't share the things we do as examples of we're getting it all right, because we are not. We are sinners raising sinners. But something I started several years ago was mornings with mom. When you have multiples, it's very hard for them to get one-on-one time, and they all crave it. So on Thursday mornings, on a rotating basis, one of them gets to have mornings with mom. So we get up very early, we go to the coffee shop, we walk outside if we have capacity, and it's that they love food, they can get a big old cinnamon roll if they want it in mornings with mom, and it's just that opportunity to connect one-on-one. The cell phone is absolutely a battleground. I've often thought, certainly my parents had parenting challenges. Their parents had parenting challenges. I mean, I'm not worried about my sons getting polio, but I am very worried about them being infected with the lies that are coming through phones. And you can only regulate it so much. We do. My sons will tell you they are the only ones with those kinds of rules that we have at our house, which I know not to be true. But it is a place where I think that verse in 1 Peter we read certainly applies. Be sober-minded. Be vigilant. Your enemy, the devil, is prowling around, and he is devouring many hearts and minds through that seemingly neutral device. And it is. Cell phones are morally neutral, but there is a lot that comes in through them that isn't. So that's really a place where we have to stand and fight. Unfortunately, our family has experienced what can come through those phones, even in a moment of just turning our attention away. So it's an area of prayer. And cell phones aren't going away, so we have to learn how to navigate them and how to help our boys navigate them.
11: So what areas and how does it play out? Erin talked about not on my watch. Mm-hmm. You know, prayer obviously is such an important element of that, you know, to pray for our little guys by name. But what does it look like in your home? What does that look like when you're dealing with the spiritual trajectory for your little guys? What are you doing?
10: How do you do it, Joy?
11: Oh, prayer. Mm. I mean, I think just keeping the relationship with my boys, that means going to a lot of sporting events.
10: Absolutely.
11: And that means cheering them on even when I don't understand what's going on. You did such a great job. And spending time with them and not always making it about my agenda when I'm with them.
10: Yeah.
11: You know, it's not about what I want to do. What do they like? One of them loves to pitch. Like, he loves baseball. He loves it. Loves to pitch. So I have to actually pitch the ball back and forth. But I just found, you know, stepping into their world, and but that prayer element,
10: yeah,
11: just speaking their name in the presence of our Savior, there's something so sweet. And to pray over them, like when they're spending the night, put my hand on their head and let them hear my voice, mm-hmm, speak their name in the throne of heaven. It's got to be some powerful thing. And sometimes when my knees let me, I will actually get on my knees so they have that visual of just surrender over
10: That's good.
11: Them.
10: Helen Jones, who's connected to the Ministry of Revival Hearts, I've heard her say the parenting mantra, pray it, don't say it, when related to adult children, which is so good. I mean, sometimes we need to say it too. But my boys, as they've gotten older, I've noticed they've said at times, will you pray for me, Mom? Because there has been now this many, many years of me praying for them. And I am the product of a praying mama. And scripture indicates that God's ear is attentive to praying mamas. Now, God's ear is attentive to the more than praying mamas. But I think of Hannah. I think of others, that these women that just cried out on behalf of men and boys. And God listened. So that can feel like throwing a cotton ball at a bonfire, but it is not. It is actually, I think, our most effective weapon in this fight.
11: It is. And I tell you something, I prayed for my beloved, my husband, for 22 years. And actually, he says men are just big little boys. That's what he always says. So my husband, my beloved, was an alcoholic, just a raging alcoholic. Our marriage, of course, was in crisis. At the time, we had three kids, and it just affected every area of your life. And I was bound and determined not to give up. And the only thing I could do, I cannot control him. I cannot be the Holy Spirit to him, but I could pray. And there's a lot of lessons in there that I had to learn, but I learned just that consistency in prayer. It took 22 years, over two decades of praying, asking the Lord. And of course he saw, and God hears those prayers. So I just want to encourage you, if you know a prodigal, little guy, big guy, mid-age guy, little boy, man, do not cease in your praying.
10: Yeah.
11: Keep praying and storming the gates of heaven.
10: Yeah, we can and should parent, but we can only parent to a point, and then the Holy Spirit takes over and works in the true heart and mind transformation of our sons. But we get the joy of partnering with the work of the Spirit. Nobody wants our boys to be in love with Jesus more than Jesus himself through the work of his Spirit. We get the joy of partnering in the Spirit and praying for that. And I have a women's Bible study group that meets in my home weekly. And a few weeks ago, I don't even know how we got here, but we started talking about our boys of all ages that are not with the Lord. Many in serious patterns of addiction, some cutting their moms out of their life because their moms are truth speakers, some grown up in the truth but now wrestling with that, lots of tears shed in that circle, but also just a commitment, reaffirming a commitment with each other. We're going to keep praying. These are our boys. We're going to pray for them together. We're going to trust God to do exceedingly abundantly more than we ask or imagine, that no addict is too far gone for the Lord. No prodigal is too far gone for the Lord. And that circle could be repeated wherever there are women. There are also young men that we are attached to, that we are grieving over some of their choices. But we're not left without power. We have the Lord of hosts, all the power of his to tap into. So I love that you encourage us to keep praying. It matters.
8: That's my friend, Aaron Davis, speaking with Joy McLean about prayer as a tool, dare I say a weapon, in the Christian parent's arsenal. I started out today talking about two words, courage and compassion. And I think prayer is a great way to grow both of those things in our hearts. As you pray, the Spirit gives you courage, but he also warms your heart with compassion for your teen, for their friends, for their school, for all the different areas that can be fraught with danger and temptation. Prayer helps a parent take their teen before the only one who can really do something about it, Jesus. Courage and compassion are characteristics of the woman who's walking closely with God. Nancy DeMoss Wolgemuth talked about that in a series she taught on the virtuous woman, the excellent wife described in Proverbs 31. Here's Nancy.
12: When you were growing up, did you ever feel like your mother had eyes in the back of her head? You thought, how does she know? How did she see? Well, according to Proverbs chapter 31, moms are kind of supposed to have eyes in the back of their head. Now, it doesn't exactly say that, but we're going to look at a verse that makes me think of that phrase. Proverbs chapter 31, verse 27. This virtuous woman, this woman of noble character, The scripture tells us in verse 27, she watches over the ways or the affairs of her household, and she does not eat the bread of idleness. Look at that word, she watches. This is a woman who is watchful. She knows what's going on. She's alert. She's tuned to what's happening around her. She's not just letting her family grow up. She is watching as they grow up. She's watching what happens around her. She's like a watchman. If a man has a job of being a night guard at a building, a place of business, or a large home, his job is to make sure that no one comes in or out of those gates without him knowing what's going on. It's his job to watch. It's his job to keep his eyes open. He's not supposed to go to sleep on the job. You say, that's right, when you're a mom, you're never allowed to sleep, right? Well, that's not what this passage is saying, but it is saying that she has a watchful eye. She watches over the affairs, the ways of her household. She's alert to the condition of her home. She knows what's going on. She knows the needs of her family. She knows the temperature, the climate of her home. She's tuned to changes in her children's lives. And by the way, moms, this is one way you can help your husband, because some of these things you're going to be alert to before he is. Women being more typically relationally tuned, you may pick up on some of these things or on an issue in one of your children's lives, a seed you see developing that you're concerned about. And part of being your husband's helper may be that you bring this to his attention. Now, that doesn't mean you nag him about it. It doesn't mean you're the Holy Spirit in his life. And you think before you say it, and you wait to see if it's God's time and to make sure that you're perceiving it correctly. But as you're watchful, you're being a helper to your husband. You're being a helper to your family. Here's a woman who, as she watches over the ways of her household, she doesn't miss anything. She's alert to the details of what's happening in her family. Not so she can be the controller of her family, but so she can be a better servant to her family. So she can better minister to their needs. If you don't know what your family's needs are, how can you minister to them? Now, watching over the ways of your household may be as practical as noticing that your 8-year-old's pants are almost up to his knees. He's growing. He needs some longer breeches. That's a practical way that you watch over the ways of your household. It may mean watching over what they eat and noticing that if your children are having too much sugar, that this is affecting them behaviorally, and alert to the fact that some children just can't handle as much sugar. So watching their diet, their intake, watching over the ways of your household. But it's a lot easier to watch over the physical aspects of your household than it is to watch over the spiritual aspects of your household. To be tuned to what's happening in your children's hearts. I sometimes ask parents of children, and especially as the children are getting older, as they're approaching the teenage years, do you still have your child's heart? Does your child have your heart? What's happening with your child's heart? As a mom, you want to be attentive and alert to what's happening in your child's heart. Now, some of this you can't know by looking. But I'll tell you what, as you pray for your children, and as you're in the Word, the Holy Spirit will help you know what you might not otherwise be able to know. God will give you wisdom. God will give you insight into what's happening in the lives of your children. He'll show you what to watch out for. That's why as a mom, you can't do this alone. Parenting and being a wife, being a virtuous woman is something that you do by walking in the power of the Holy Spirit. He's the one who enables you to do this. So here, particularly thinking of a wife and a mom, she's alert to who her children's friends are. I asked a mom the other day, are you pleased with the friends that your children are choosing? And the mom knew the answer. She knew who her children's friends were. And she knew what kind of influence those friends were having on her children's lives. She's a mom who's watching well over the ways of her household. Moms need to know, you need to know what your children are reading, what they're watching on television. Someone said to me the other day, they were in someone else's home, and they said, that TV's on an awful lot in that home. I wonder if that mom realizes the influence that's coming into those children's lives. Watching well over what the children are watching, what they're listening to, what they're wearing. Moms, are you watching well to the ways of your household? God gave you the responsibility as long as those children are under your authority, under your roof. God gave you the responsibility to watch well to their ways, to know when they're coming and when they're going and what they're doing. Your children probably at a certain age will come to the point where they aren't real excited about you knowing everything that they're doing and where they are and who they're with, but that's your job. Now, not again so that you can be micromanaging every detail of your children's lives. And one of the challenges as your children get older is letting them go. But if you have watched well to the ways of your household when your children were young, then you'll find as your children get older that you better be able to release them. Watching well to the habits, the activities of your family members, the spiritual development of your children, the climate of your home. You may notice that it's just getting to the point where everybody is going so many different directions that your family is not really having talk time, time to just be together. And you may need to say, look, we need some time as a family. We need some time when we close the door, we turn off the TV, we send the other friends home. There's a time to open your door for hospitality, and there's a time to say, our family needs to be together. We've been coming and going too much. That's watching well to the ways of your home. And of course, you're not doing this independently of your husband. You're doing it in partnership with him.
8: 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I think it does take both courage and compassion to watch well to the ways of your home, don't you? 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I'm Dana Gresh. 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
16: 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Her 5-year-old daughter, Deborah, struggled for years with bowed legs caused by Blunt's disease. 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
17: Hi, I'm Johnny Erson Tata. Often when we suffer some hardship or deep disappointment, we can get so self-focused. We shut down not only emotionally, but spiritually. Pain has a way of doing that. It makes us focus all our energies inward. But 2 Corinthians chapter 1 tells us to focus our energies outward, to comfort others in their afflictions. Just as Christ suffered in order to benefit others, we are to resemble Jesus in the same way and let our suffering become a platform for reaching out to others who are hurting. So, if, Christian, you have found yourself shutting down because of some pain or disappointment, get up tomorrow morning, get dressed, open your front door, and find someone else in your community who's having a harder time with life than you are. It's a wonderful way of resembling Jesus, and it is the best way to move forward into life.
18: Foundations of Freedom, a look at America's founding principles and the leaders who shaped our nation.
19: Near the end of the Revolutionary War, George Washington received a letter from one of his own officers. Colonel Louis Nicola suggested that America might be better served by a monarchy, with Washington himself as king. Washington firmly rejected the idea. He had spent years leading Americans in a fight for independence from a monarchy. He would not see that victory end with America creating a king of its own. He understood that the cause of the revolution was greater than any one man. His example reminds us that power can be offered, earned, or taken. But character determines whether we use it for ourselves or remain faithful to something greater.
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24: In Luke chapter 22, verse 31, Jesus said, "Peter, Satan has asked for you that he may sift you like wheat, but I have prayed for you that your faith should not fail." And did you know Jesus is also praying for you? 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
25: Faith is critical. It's a necessity. Without faith, you can't please God. Without faith, you can't be forgiven of your sin. Without faith, you can't overcome the power and the penalty of your sin. Without faith, you can't triumph over adversity. So, what is faith? And it's very hard to define, isn't it? It's very hard to describe. And so I'm going to go back and use a very old illustration to try to explain it. And I'm sure you've heard this before, but I'm just going to tell it again, okay? Because it helps explain the kind of faith we're talking about. And it's that story about the acrobat. And they say that it's a true story, although I think I embellish it a little bit. But anyway, he stretched a tightrope over Niagara Falls. And so he walked over the tightrope over the falls, and he came back, and people began to gather and staring at this. And then he got a wheelbarrow, and he pushed the wheelbarrow across the tightrope over Niagara Falls, and it came back, and a bigger crowd gathered, and they started to applaud. And then he got a big bag of sand, and he put the bag of sand in the wheelbarrow, and he pushed that across the tightrope over Niagara Falls, and it came back, and there's just this tremendous applause. And he said, all right, he said, you've seen me walk across the tightrope, you've seen me push the wheelbarrow, you've seen me push the wheelbarrow with a bag of sand, and how many of you think I can take a man about the same weight as a bag of sand, put him in the wheelbarrow, and go across Niagara Falls and come back on the tightrope? And everybody hollered, oh, yes, we believe you can do that. You've pushed the bag of sand, you've pushed the wheelbarrow, yes, we believe you can do that. And then he said, who'll be that man? And there's dead silence, you know. And finally, a little old man in the back said, okay, I'll be that man. So he went and he climbed into the wheelbarrow, and the acrobat pushed him across the tightrope and came back to this thunderous ovation. And everybody said they believed, but really only one man had faith. And that faith was evidenced by the fact that he climbed into the wheelbarrow, he put his whole weight down, he trusted himself completely to the acrobat. It's very important today that you and I would maintain our faith. And people are within the church are falling away from faith in Jesus, faith in God's word, faith in the scriptures, just at an alarming level. I just read this week about another mega pastor who's bit the dust, and I just want to weep. Because that's one reason our nation is in the mess it's in, because we have just given a very tarnished image of who Jesus is. We lack real faith. And we can say we believe, and we have all the intellectual knowledge, and we can have the right words, but how many of us have climbed into the wheelbarrow and put our weight down, just given our lives completely, fully, totally to Jesus Christ? So on this night that he was betrayed, before his arrest and his trials and his torture and his crucifixion and his death, Jesus prays for our faith. And he knows how critical it is, how essential it is, and he knows what the disciples are going to be facing. And right now, you and I are just living in all this turmoil, confusion, fear, anger. His disciples, he knew, were getting ready to go through incredible turmoil and confusion and fear and anger. And then after he's risen from the dead, he ascends into heaven, and they have the Pentecost, and then persecution comes, and it just gets crazier. And so he's praying for their faith. Do you remember when Jesus told Peter that he would deny him three times? And Peter said, no, Lord, I don't know about all these other clowns, but I'll never deny you, and I'll die for you. And Jesus said, Peter, Satan has desired to sift you like wheat, but I've prayed for you that your faith would not fail. All the things that have come at us, he's praying that our faith would not fail. And faith that doesn't fail, number one, is established in his word. And I just want to have fun with this for a moment, because it blessed me when I did it. So I'm going to share it with you. Verse 6, he says, I have revealed you to those whom you gave me. So he's speaking of his disciples, 12 disciples minus Judas plus Paul, but we're not going to deal with Paul right now. So just the 11 disciples. And I don't know if they're still in the upstairs room when he's doing this. I don't know if he's walking to Gethsemane. Maybe he's in Gethsemane, but he's praying for his disciples, and it's these 11 men. And I want to go through the 11 disciples and give you a little biographical sketch of each one. And when I do, I want you to notice two things. And one is the diversity of these disciples. No two are like, maybe James and John, but even them, their personalities were different. They were brothers. But it was a very eclectic group of men. And so I want you to notice the diversity. And then I want you to be thinking which one you're most like, okay? So let's just think about him for a moment. Andrew, he was one of John the Baptist's disciples. He was standing there beside the Jordan River when John said, look, there goes Jesus of Nazareth, the Lamb of God who'll take away the sin of the world. And so Andrew stopped following John the Baptist. He became a disciple of Jesus. And he was actually the first person in his family to be a follower of Jesus. Somebody here, you're the first person in your family to be a follower of Jesus. But what did he do? As soon as he followed Jesus and became a disciple, he then reached back into his family and he brought Peter, his brother, to Christ. And then I'm assuming other family members, but he was somebody. Andrew was always bringing somebody to Jesus. He brought Peter to Jesus. Do you remember when Jesus wanted to feed the 5,000 men and their families with 5 loaves and 2 fish? And people said, how can we do that? And Andrew said, well, I don't know, but I found this little boy who has 5 loaves and 2 fish, and you can use this. And he brought the little boy and his lunch to Jesus. When the Greeks wanted to see Jesus, they went to Philip, but then Philip took the Greeks to Andrew, and Andrew brought them to Jesus. So he was somebody who was always bringing people to Jesus. I can't think of a more wonderful reputation to have than somebody who brings people to Jesus, starting within your own home, your own family. But that's Andrew and Peter. We'll do Peter next. He was brought to Jesus by Andrew, and we love Peter because he's so impulsive, compulsive. Everything he does with passion, he does with his whole heart. Even the times when he fails and he makes mistakes, it's just a big splash because that's who Peter is. He's a big personality. He's a spokesman for the group, just a leader's leader, and he takes charge. But Peter, how many mistakes did he make? In the boat, when the storm is on Galilee, and then he sees Jesus walking across the water, and he says, Jesus, if that's you, bid me to come. And Jesus said, it's me, come on. And Peter climbed out of the boat, and he walked on the water, at least for a little while. And Peter was somebody on the Mount of Transfiguration. He wanted to stay up there and build 3 tabernacles. This is great. We just want to stay on the mountaintop. And Peter was somebody who, when Jesus told him he would deny him, and Peter said, Lord, I'll never deny you. And Jesus said, 3 times tonight, you'll deny me before the cock crows. And Peter did. And the third time he denied him, cursing as he did so. And in the Garden of Gethsemane, he was supposed to be praying with Jesus. And he went to sleep, woke up, saw Jesus

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4: Jesus and followed Jesus, and Jesus came to the shore, and when Peter realized he was on the shore, there he is in the fishing boat. Jesus has caught him red-handed going back to fishing, and he throws on his cloak, he dives in the water, and he didn't wait for the boat to come to shore, he swam to shore. It's like he was running back to Jesus. Oh, he wanted to be a disciple. And after Jesus went back to heaven, Peter was the one that preached at Pentecost, and 3,000 people were saved, and he and John healed the lame man at the beautiful gate. And then one of the things that Peter is most noted for, of course, is that he took the gospel to the Gentiles. He went to Cornelius' house, a Gentile, and he led Cornelius and his whole family to faith in Jesus. For the first time, a Gentile could come to faith in Jesus without becoming a Jew first. So in other words, before Peter, you and I, if we wanted to put our faith in Jesus and be a disciple of Jesus and to be born again into God's family, we'd have to keep a kosher kitchen, we'd have to keep the rituals and the traditions and all of that. And Peter was the one that opened the door for the gospel to go to the Gentiles so that you and I can come to Jesus and be a disciple of his just through faith alone. Interesting, he wrote two letters that are in the New Testament, but one of the most interesting things about Peter is that he was married. Wouldn't you love to meet his wife, you know? So all the things that she put up with, but she must have been very gracious and hospitable, because we believe that Jesus stayed in their home when he was in Capernaum, which was quite a bit. So Peter is an interesting character. I would describe him as being impetuous and bold, but wholehearted, passionate. And he was just Jesus's kind of man. He just loved Peter. And Peter was one that launched the church and opened the door for the gospel to go to the Gentiles. A leader, even with all of his failures, he shows us by his life, doesn't he, that failure doesn't have to be final. So maybe somebody here has failed and failed in a big way, but Peter shows us that you can get back up and still serve the Lord and be a disciple. The next one is Thaddeus. And he's also called Judas, but not Iscariot, okay? His name was Thaddeus. The only thing we know about him possibly is at the Last Supper he asked Jesus, but Lord, why do you intend to show yourself to us and not to the world? And Jesus didn't answer his why question, but he did say, if you want to see him, if you want Jesus to show himself to you, then you must be obedient. But otherwise, we don't know anything about Thaddeus, and I would say he was quiet, and he was more of a listener than a talker. And so I sort of, you wouldn't believe it, but I identify with Thaddeus because I'm more of a listener than I am a talker, unless I'm here. So Thomas was the next one. We think of him as Doubting Thomas. And when Mary and Martha sent word to Jesus that Lazarus was sick and they were implying, Jesus, please come and make him well, Jesus stayed where he was 4 more days. And finally, the fourth day, he said, well, Lazarus has died. Now we're going to go to Bethany. And Thomas said, oh, no, Lord, don't go to Bethany. That's near Jerusalem. They'll kill you if you go back there. And Jesus said, well, I'm going. And then Thomas said, well, if you're going, then I'm going, and we'll just go and die with you. And so the thing I love about Thomas, he was willing to go and die with Jesus. You know, he didn't quite understand what Jesus was doing, but he was willing to pay the ultimate price. And then after the resurrection, the disciples were all gathered in that upstairs room, an Easter Sunday afternoon, except Thomas was not there. And Jesus revealed himself to his disciples, and then he disappeared. And when Thomas came back, they said, Thomas, we've seen the Lord. And he said, you know, I'm not going to believe you. I want to see the evidence for myself, not unless I can put my fingers in his nail prints and thrust my hand into his side. I'm not going to believe that he's risen from the dead. And so we think of Thomas as a doubting Thomas, but to me, he just wanted an encounter with Jesus for himself. He didn't want to go on secondhand information. So the next Sunday afternoon, he's there in the upstairs room with the other disciples, and Jesus all of a sudden appears in their midst, and he says, Thomas, here I am. Put your fingers in my nail prints and put your hand into my side and believe that I've risen from the dead. And then he said, you believe because you've seen me, but blessed are those who have not seen me and yet believe.

0: But when Thomas saw Jesus, he confessed him as his Lord and his God. And actually, I've been in India, I told you several times, and they traced their church in the southern part of India, the Martoma Church, to Thomas. And they believe Thomas came to India and established the church. So it's interesting, we think of Paul, don't we, and some of these others, but we don't think of the other disciples and where they went, where they took the gospel. But Thomas was somebody that wanted firsthand information, and when he got it, when he had his fresh encounter with the risen Lord, he gave him his whole heart. Nathanael, sometimes called Bartholomew, of all the disciples called, Nathanael hesitated. And he was sitting under a fig tree, and Philip came to him and said, "Nathanael, I found the Lord. I found the Messiah." And Nathanael said, "How would you know the Messiah if you found him?" And he said, "Where did he come from?" And Philip said, "He's come from Nazareth." And Nathanael said, "Nothing good comes from Nazareth." So he reveals that he had a prejudice, he had preconceived ideas, and of course he knew the Messiah would come from Bethlehem, so how could the Messiah come from Nazareth? But anyway, so he went to see Jesus, because Philip, I love Philip's way of witnessing. He said, "Just come and see." Simple witness, just come and see for yourself. So Nathanael went, and Jesus saw him coming, and he said, "Look, here's a man in whom there is no guile, no deception, no hypocrisy, no pretense at all." And Nathanael said, "How in the world would you know me?" And Jesus said, "Nathanael, I saw you sitting under the fig tree when Philip came to get you." And just like that, Nathanael dropped his preconceived ideas and his prejudices, and he became a disciple of Jesus. Does somebody here have prejudices, preconceived ideas, ways you were taught, your tradition, whatever, and then you encounter Jesus for yourself? Are you willing to let it all go and just embrace the one that you meet for yourself? So Nathanael had some ingrained preconceived ideas, but once he was confronted, then he seemed to have an open heart, an open mind, became a disciple of Jesus. James, he's one I hadn't thought so much about, and I don't know why, because Peter, James, and John were the closest to Jesus of all the disciples. So Jesus invited Peter, James, and John to go up on the Mount of Transfiguration. He took them into Jairus' house. Do you remember? He just took those three when he raised Jairus' daughter from the dead, and then he invited them to pray with him in Gethsemane. So James must have been an outstanding leader. Peter got all the attention, maybe, and John was quiet and loving, but James had to have been a strong man's man. And he and his brother, John, had asked Jesus, said, "When you come into your kingdom, one of us wants to sit on your right hand and one of us wants to sit on your left." And Jesus said, "Are you able to pay the price for that?" Knowing that it would cost enormous suffering. And John and James just glibly said, "Of course, we can pay the price. Yes, we are able, you know." 17 years later, when Herod wanted to please the Jews, he looked for the disciple that was the strongest, boldest, the one that everybody followed, the one who had the most impact, and he selected James for execution, the first of the disciples to be martyred for his faith. So to me, James is somebody who's strong, bold, not as brash as Peter, but somebody who was steadfast in his faith and gave the ultimate price for his identification with Jesus. Matthew, he was a tax collector. And as a tax collector, he was hated because he was a collaborator with Rome. And so maybe like Zacchaeus, he had gained wealth through extortion. And he's the only one of the disciples who had a past. You know, the other disciples were sort of good guys, fishermen or whatever, but Matthew was a bad guy. He was a renegade. He was a traitor. And Jesus was walking through Capernaum one day, and he saw Matthew sitting at the table and taking taxes. And Jesus said, "Matthew, I want you to be a disciple. Follow me." And Matthew got up, and he left that lucrative business, and he became a follower of Jesus. So Matthew was one who, sort of like the Apostle Paul, I guess he had a conversion that went an about face. So a life of extortion and betrayal and treason, and suddenly he just reversed himself and became a disciple of Jesus Christ. And the first thing he did was to throw what we call a Matthew party. And he threw this big feast, and he invited all of his friends who were also publicans and sinners, those who were outside the temple. They didn't ever go to have their sins forgiven or, you know, have the sacrifice on their behalf. They didn't go through the cleansing and the rituals, and they lived on the periphery. And so he invites them all to this feast because he wants them to meet Jesus. He knows if Jesus could change his life, then Jesus could change the lives of his friends. And Jesus was roundly criticized for having gone to that party, but Jesus said, "They who are well have no need for a physician, only those who are sick. I came not to call the righteous, but sinners to repentance." I think Matthew is somebody who had the heart of an evangelist. And I know he did because he wrote the Gospel of Matthew, trying to reach his friends and reach the Jews with the gospel of Jesus Christ. And so he was somebody who knew what it was to pass from darkness to light and death to life. And Jesus had changed his life, and he wanted other people to know what Jesus could do for them. Simon the Zealot, this is sort of funny, but he was a member of the Revolutionary Party. He hated tax collectors. So can you imagine the Last Supper with Simon and Matthew sitting side by side or even following Jesus down the road, and yet the common denominator was Jesus. And when Jesus called them to be disciples, that made them brothers. And so Simon, who was somebody who hated the Romans and wanted to overthrow them, became a fellow disciple with Matthew, who had been collaborating with him. We don't know much about Simon either, but we think maybe in Acts 1, he's the one that asked the question, "Will you at this time restore the kingdom to Israel?" So he still wanted to overthrow the Romans and hoping Jesus would now do it. And of course, Jesus explained to him that his kingdom was not of this world. And so I think Simon let go his desire, his dream that he could affect change through the government or politics. And I'm not saying that we shouldn't do that, but he put all of his heart and his life and his passion into changing the hearts of people and bringing the kingdom of God, as we talked about, into the hearts of people. So he was working and giving his life for a greater kingdom. James the Lesser, I don't know why he was called James the Lesser. Maybe he was small in stature, or maybe he was just insignificant. You know, somebody that everybody else overlooked. He just didn't have anything to draw attention to himself, and so he was the lesser. And I love the fact that Jesus called James the Lesser to be a disciple. And if there's somebody here and you feel insignificant, you feel small, and compared to others, maybe you would seem small and the world would overlook you, and maybe you've been overlooked for a promotion, overlooked for an honor, overlooked for, you know, something. But Jesus, oh, isn't it something? His eyes would go to and fro over the whole world, and he sees James the Lesser and he says, "I want you to follow me. I want you to be a disciple." It's very precious. God doesn't see anybody as insignificant. We have our significance in Christ. Philip, the day after Jesus called John and Andrew, he found Philip and he said, "Follow me," and Philip did. And then he found Nathanael. He brought Nathanael by just saying, "Come and see." And then Philip, when the Greeks felt very comfortable in approaching Philip and asked him to take them to see Jesus, he was somebody, he didn't feel comfortable for some reason taking the Greeks to Jesus, but he took the Greeks to Andrew and knew that Andrew would take them to Jesus. So it makes me think of somebody who's not really confident in sharing the gospel, but you know this friend needs Jesus, and so you take them to somebody who can share the gospel with them, or you bring them to church, you get them in a Bible study, or you're just sort of the bridge. That's who Philip was. But at the Last Supper, Jesus declared he was the way, the truth, and the life. No one comes to the Father but by me. And then Philip said, "Lord, show us the Father, and that'll be enough for us." And Jesus said, "Philip, have I been with you so long and you don't understand that I and the Father are one? If you've seen me, you've seen the Father." I'm glad Philip asked that question, because that's such a clear statement for the deity of Jesus. After Pentecost, when the church was launched, do you remember? And then persecution fell on the church in Jerusalem, and Philip is the one that went up to Samaria and had that great revival in Samaria, and people coming to faith in Christ, and everything is just exploding. And then all of a sudden, God picks him up and just takes him down and puts him down on a desert road for one man, the Ethiopian eunuch. And Philip trots alongside him in his chariot, and in the end, he leads the Ethiopian eunuch to faith in Jesus, baptizes him there. And I love the fact that Philip wasn't caught up in crowds, and he didn't have to have a big crowd to think he was effective. He just wanted to be where God wanted him to be and to speak to the people God put in his path, whether it's a crowd in Samaria or whether it's one person on the desert road. And Philip also had four daughters. They all prophesied. So I know he was a supporter of women in ministry. So he's somebody who knew how to ask good questions. He made himself available. He was the bridge to bring people to Jesus. And then he brought people to Jesus in revival as well as just one-on-one.
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9: With SRN News, I'm Ron Taylor. A federal judge in New York vacated a Trump administration policy that had suspended the processing of visas from 75 countries, including Afghanistan, Iran, Russia, and Somalia, whose nationals the Trump administration has deemed likely to require public assistance while living in the U.S. The United States and Canada have fallen deeper into a trade war. New tariffs expected to raise prices for products in both countries, each side blaming the other for the collapse of negotiations in Washington late Friday. That's led the U.S. to impose 50% tariffs on $20 billion worth of Canadian goods, and Canada setting September 8th as the start of retaliatory penalties with a dollar-for-dollar match. President Trump's import taxes will hit about 5% of what Canada ships to the United States every year. I'm Ron Taylor, and this is SRN News.
8: Your AM 1160 weather forecast. Overnight will be clear with a low of 60. Sunday will bring mostly sunny skies and pleasant conditions with a high of 76. Sunday night will be mainly clear with a low of 58. Looking ahead to Monday, expect partly sunny skies and pleasant weather with a high of 79. I'm meteorologist Jason Katerina on AM 1160. 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
14: Foundations of Freedom, a look at America's founding principles and the leaders who shaped our nation.
15: Near the end of the Revolutionary War, George Washington received a letter from one of his own officers. Colonel Louis Nicola suggested that America might be better served by a monarchy, with Washington himself as king. Washington firmly rejected the idea. He had spent years leading Americans in a fight for independence from a monarchy. He would not see that victory end with America creating a king of its own. He understood that the cause of the revolution was greater than any one man. His example reminds us that power can be offered, earned, or taken. But character determines whether we use it for ourselves or remain faithful to something greater.
16: Hi, I'm Johnny Erson Tata. Often when we suffer some hardship or deep disappointment, we can get so self-focused. We shut down not only emotionally, but spiritually. Pain has a way of doing that. It makes us focus all our energies inward. But 2 Corinthians chapter 1 tells us to focus our energies outward, to comfort others in their afflictions. Just as Christ suffered in order to benefit others, we are to resemble Jesus in the same way and let our suffering become a platform for reaching out to others who are hurting. So, if, Christian, you have found yourself shutting down because of some pain or disappointment, get up tomorrow morning, get dressed, open your front door, and find someone else in your community who's having a harder time with life than you are. It's a wonderful way of resembling Jesus, and it is the best way to move forward into life.
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19: You know if you're a hypocrite. You know. Everyone thinks you're such a spiritual man, such a spiritual woman. But you know what's going on. You know that you're doing fill-in-blank here.
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19: It's been said, you can fool all of the people some of the time. You can fool some of the people all of the time, but you can't fool God any of the time.

0: In the movie industry, they talk about the suspension of disbelief. It's all make-believe, right? But they try to make the costumes and the special effects and the acting so convincing that it suspends our disbelief. They hope we forget it's fake. Or fiction, if you prefer. Today on A New Beginning, Pastor Greg Laurie points out some people sort of act their way through life. They try to suspend our disbelief about how they're really living. Well, see, that's a fruitless pursuit.
1: So we're in the book of Acts in this series that we're calling The Upside Down Life. And now we're going to see some of the challenges that they faced. Oh, we've seen the Holy Spirit poured out and, you know, thousands of people believing on the day of Pentecost. We've seen a man raised up who was unable to walk from his youth. We've seen a lot of preaching, a lot of powerful things. Now we're going to see some sinful things, because this is real world life that we're looking at here. This story shows that the early church was not all about romance and redemption. They also had flaws and sinful people, and we see how Jesus dealt with these people. Now, Barnabas is seen giving a gift to the church for the use of ministry. So Ananias and Sapphira see this, and they think, wow, look at how the people appreciate this. We want to be seen as virtuous people too. So this is what happens next. And one of the most shocking stories in the Bible, quite candidly. Acts chapter 5, starting in verse 1. I'm reading from the New Living Translation. There was a man named Ananias, who with his wife Sapphira sold some property. He brought part of the property to the apostles, but claimed it was the full amount. His wife agreed to this deception. Underline that, this deception. Then Peter said, Ananias, why has Satan filled your heart? You lied to the Holy Spirit, and you kept some of the money for yourself. This property was yours to sell or not sell, as you wish or not. And after selling it, the money was yours to keep or to give away. Why would you do a thing like this? You're not lying to us, you're lying to God. And as soon as Ananias heard these words, he fell to the ground and died. And everyone who heard about it was terrified. Well, then some young men wrapped him in a sheet, took him out and buried him. About 3 hours later, his wife comes in, not knowing what had happened. Peter asks her, what was this price you and your husband received for the land? She said, yeah, that was the price. Peter said, how could the two of you even think of doing a thing like this, conspiring together to test the Spirit of the Lord? You might underline that phrase, test the Spirit of the Lord. Just outside that door are the young men who buried your husband, and they'll carry you out too. And instantly, she fell to the floor and died, and the young men saw she was dead, and they carried her out and buried her beside her husband. And great fear gripped the entire church and all the others who heard what happened. We'll stop there. How's that for a story? Wow. Why did God deal so severely with these two people? Because they committed a specific sin against the Spirit that still can be committed today. They lied to the Spirit of God. Verse 4, you've not lied to men, but to God. Their sin was they lied to the Holy Spirit. The Holy Spirit is a member of the Trinity, Father, Son, and Holy Spirit. The Holy Spirit has a will. The Holy Spirit has a personality. The Holy Spirit can be specifically sinned against. There are specific sins identified in the Bible that can be committed against the Holy Spirit. For instance, you can insult the Spirit. You can resist the Spirit. You can lie to the Spirit, as the story here shows. And you can blaspheme the Spirit. So what is this about? Again, Ananias and Sapphira were hypocrites. They were playing a part. They were pretending to be something that they were not. They wanted people to think they were really devoted to God when they weren't. Now, before we criticize them, let's just ask ourselves this question. Have we ever done anything like this? The answer is yes. You know, some people always say, I'm going to really just you know, sing louder and lift my hands higher. And that's all good. We want that. But don't do it in a way where you're drawing unnecessary attention to yourself. God doesn't like it when you do that. Better to be an honest sinner than a lying saint. So don't put this show on. That's what Ananias and Sapphira were doing. They were pretending to be something they were not. The hypocrite extraordinaire was Judas Iscariot. I don't know why it is, but whenever I type the words Judas Iscariot in my Word document and I run spell check, they want to change the last name Iscariot to Escargot. Just Word does not understand the word Iscariot. Judas Iscariot. So that was Judas's French brother. I don't know if you know about him. Or maybe his brother who likes snails. I'm not sure. No, there is no Judas Iscariot, but there was a Judas Iscariot. And he was a great deceiver. In fact, he was perceived as one of the more virtuous of the disciples. On one occasion, when a woman brought a very expensive perfume to anoint Jesus with, probably a family heirloom worth a lot of money, and she knew he was going to die and she wanted to do something sacrificial, it was Judas Iscariot who spoke up and said, "This is not good stewardship. Could this not have been sold and the money given to the poor?" All the other apostles probably thought, "Yeah, you know, he's got a point. That is true." But then John tells us, yeah, he said this not because he cared about the poor, but because he was stealing money, because he was the treasurer. So Judas put on a good show to show this when Jesus in the upper room said, "One of you is going to betray me." To each disciple, they said, "Is it me?" They didn't all point in unison at Judas and say, "It's Judas, isn't it?" They didn't know. No one suspected it. And then the ironic thing is Judas betrays our Lord for 30 pieces of silver. He goes to the religious leaders and he says, "The one I kiss, that's the one you're looking for." So they go into the Garden of Gethsemane where Christ is there with his disciples. He's just literally sweat blood as he's under the pressure of what is about to come. And as Judas approaches Christ with the temple guard with their swords and their shields and their spears and their torches, Jesus says, "Friend, why have you come?" Did Jesus know why Judas was coming? Of course. He had already called him out in the upper room and said, "You're the one who will betray me." But unnoticed by Judas, Christ was offering this betrayer one last chance to repent. But Judas was such a hypocrite, he betrays Jesus with a kiss. Why not just point at him and say, "There he is, get him"? Because in religious art, you always know who Jesus is. Everyone has sort of dusty robes and muted colors. Jesus has a pure white robe, just came from the dry cleaners, with a blue sash. Where did the blue sash come from? I don't know, but Jesus has the blue sash, right? Well, that's religious art. That's not reality. He blended into a crowd like any other man would. He didn't glow in the dark, you know. So Judas had to say, "The guy I kiss, that's Jesus." But when he betrays our Lord with a kiss, in the Greek, it's implied that he kissed him over and over again. He wanted to appear devout, even though he was literally betraying the Lord. What a horrible thing. And that is what a hypocrite does. It's been said, you can fool all of the people some of the time. You can fool some of the people all of the time. But you can't fool God any of the time. Am I talking to a hypocrite right now? If so, please stand up. No, don't. You probably wouldn't. But you know if you're a hypocrite. You know. Like right now you're sitting here in church with your wife and your family. Or you're alone and everyone thinks you're such a spiritual man, such a spiritual woman. But you know what's going on. You know you're going to go home and look at porn. You know you're in an extramarital relationship. You know you're living in a lifestyle that's contrary to Scripture. You know that you're lying to people to make more money. You know that you're doing fill in blank here. And you keep doing it and you have no intention of stopping that thing. That's hypocrisy. Now, if you tell me I come in with a struggle and I need help and I need prayer, that's understood. There's a difference between that person and the other person. Don't be that person because you're lying to the Spirit.
0: Pastor Greg Laurie will have the second half of his message in just a moment.
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0: Well, we're talking about lying and other significant spiritual dangers today as Pastor Greg presents his message, Honest to God. Let's continue.
1: I mentioned specific sins that can be committed against the Spirit. There's lying to the Spirit and there's grieving the Spirit. That's mentioned in Ephesians where Paul says, don't grieve the Spirit. And he talks about anger and backbiting and slander and other things that you can do to actually make the Holy Spirit sad or sorrowful. There's another sin you can commit against the Spirit called quenching the Spirit. The Bible says, quench not the Spirit. What does that mean? That means that you're trying to stop the Spirit from the work he wants to do in your life. The idea is of quenching a fire. You know, like when you go camping. How many of you like to camp? Right, okay. Some people like to go glamping. That's the new thing, right? Sort of a nicer version of camping. They have these giant motorhomes with big TVs on the outside and okay, whatever. So you're out at your campsite and you set up your fire and it's time to break camp. So you extinguish the fire. Can't just leave fires going, right? But sometimes the Holy Spirit will prompt you to do something. The Holy Spirit will say, I want you to put that phone down and open your Bible. The Holy Spirit says, I want you to start a conversation with that person. He doesn't say it audibly, but it's sort of a nudge. It's a leading to just go do that thing. I want you to do this. And we'll say, no, no. That's quenching the Spirit, you see. So Ananias and Sapphira, they were lying to the Spirit. And if you're a hypocrite, sooner or later, one day you will have to face the music. There was a band back in the 90s. A lot of you won't even know who I'm talking about. Some of you will. They were called Milli Vanilli. Does anyone remember Milli Vanilli? All the old people, right? So they were a duo. And they had a song with the title, Girl, You Know It's True. And they even won a Grammy for it. They sold 30 million records. But then it came out that Milli Vanilli actually never sang that song. They had some session singers come into the studio and record it, and Milli and Vanilli, the two guys that made up this group, would just sort of lip sync and dance to the song, and then it came out and they had to return their Grammy and they had to face the music. And that statement, face the music, goes back to the early days of Japan. The story is told of a man who wanted to be in the imperial orchestra to play for the emperor. But the problem was this man could not play a note, but he was very wealthy and affluent. So the conductor allowed him to join the imperial orchestra. And when the orchestra was playing, he would be like acting as though he was playing a flute when he wasn't playing a single note. And that went on for years, but he enjoyed the prestige that came with being in that orchestra. And that continued on until a new conductor took the orchestra over. And he told the orchestra that he wanted to audition each player personally. They had to perform in his presence. Well, the flautist was very nervous because he knew he could not play. But finally, he was called in after he called in sick a couple times. And he appeared before the conductor. And it was clear that he was a fraud. Thus, he had to face the music, you see. So Ananias and Sapphira had to face the music, and one day we will have to do the same. Do not be a hypocrite. And if you are a hypocrite, repent of it and ask God to forgive you of your sin. I've mentioned some of the sins you can commit against the Holy Spirit. Let me mention one more. And I'm probably asked about this particular sin more than any other. What is the blasphemy of the Holy Spirit? Okay, so the Bible talks about resisting the Spirit. Stephen, that we'll talk about later in the book of Acts, was preaching to the religious leaders, the Sanhedrin, and he said to them, why do you resist the Spirit as your fathers did? To resist the Spirit means that I say, no, I don't want Christ in my life. The Holy Spirit has come to convince us of our sin and of righteousness and of judgment. The Holy Spirit shows me my need for Jesus, not to drive me away in despair, but to draw me to Christ. So when I say no to him, I'm resisting the Spirit. Then it can get even worse and you can insult the Spirit. Certainly don't want to do that. That's effectively implying that you would acknowledge that Jesus died on a cross for your sins, and you would say, I frankly could care less. I want nothing to do with him or his offer of forgiveness. That's an insult to the Spirit. So I can resist the Spirit. Then I can insult the Spirit. And it all culminates with blaspheming the Spirit. What does that mean? That means that I completely reject Christ as Savior and Lord. And that is the only unforgivable sin. Because the Bible says, how can we escape if we neglect so great a salvation? So maybe there's someone I'm talking to here that is sort of resisting. Like, I believe it's true, but I don't really want this in my life right now. And, you know, maybe some other time. And then there's somebody else that's saying, I don't know if I think it's true or not. I just reject it. And someone else, your heart has gotten so hard, you don't even care anymore. Be careful, because you can go beyond a point of no return. The Bible says, harden not your heart if you can hear his voice. In Revelation 22:17, we read, the Spirit and the bride say, come. Let him that hears this say, come. Let him who is thirsty come. And whoever desires, let him drink freely from the water of life. You see, God wants to satisfy your deep spiritual thirst. That's really what you're longing for in life. And we try to satisfy this thirst sometimes with relationships or with possessions or with drugs or alcohol or even religion. None of those things will satisfy that thirst. Only Christ will satisfy it, a relationship with him. So the Holy Spirit is saying, this is for you. Right now, I'm talking to somebody that is sensing this draw, this tug, this pull from the Holy Spirit. It's up to you how you're going to react. You can say, yes, Lord, come into my life. Or you can say, no, I don't want it. And besides, there's too many hypocrites in the church. Get over that. You think that's going to hold water on Judgment Day? That's an excuse and you know it. Jesus never said, follow my people. He said, follow me, okay? Just because there's hypocrites doesn't really mean anything. This is about you and God. Just because someone else messes it up has nothing to do with this offer of forgiveness that he offers to you at this very moment. Jesus died on that cross for your sin, and he rose again from the dead. And now he stands at the door of your life and he knocks. And if you hear his voice and open the door, he will come in. Don't resist the Spirit. Don't insult the Spirit. And God forbid that someone listening to me right now blasphemes the Spirit. If you have any sense of seeing your need for Jesus, you have not gone beyond that point of no return. But don't keep putting this off, because you could. So we're going to close in prayer, and I'm going to give an opportunity for anybody here that wants to respond to the work of the Holy Spirit and believe in Jesus to do it right here, right now. Let's pray. Father, I thank you for the work of the Holy Spirit. He is here right now working in our midst. And I pray that your Holy Spirit will work in the hearts of those that do not know you and help them to see their need for Jesus. While our heads are bowed and our eyes are closed, maybe there's somebody here that needs Jesus today. The Holy Spirit has been drawing you. Will you respond to him? Will you come to Christ now? If you will, if you want to, just pray this prayer after me, right where you sit. If you want Jesus to forgive you of your sin, just pray, Lord Jesus, I know that I'm a sinner, but I know that you're the Savior who died on the cross for my sin and rose again from the dead. I turn from my sin now, and I choose to follow you from this moment forward. In Jesus' name I pray. Amen.

0: 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You've got a list of the chapters in front of you.
1: Yes.
0: Which chapter do you think long-time Christians need the most, even if they never admit it?
1: I would say probably sharing the good news, and that's a section on sharing the gospel. You know, what I found, Dave, is young believers are the most excited about sharing their faith. And the problem is, as we grow in the Lord, as we've known the Lord for many years, we do that less and less. And actually, not only is it good for the people that you're sharing the gospel with, but it's good for you. You see, it is life-giving to share the gospel. And it's something that every believer needs to be engaged in. So in this section of sharing the gospel, we talk about how to bring in the catch, how to bait the hook, how to communicate effectively, and a whole lot more, just like how to do it and how to do it effectively. So, I mean, but, you know, honestly, I have a chapter on read the Bible, and there's so many believers that don't do that on a regular basis. The same can be said of being involved in your church. So many believers are not involved in their church as they ought to be. So there's something here for everyone, and I think that you'll find these truths in this book are biblical and practical and hopeful, really encouraging for you. So let us send you a copy of this new book, What Every Growing Christian Needs to Know, for your gift of any size.
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11: One of the things that we shouldn't be surprised here, did you know that when you preach the gospel, one thing that will happen is division? The gospel itself divides.
12: Pastor Brett Metters says God strengthens those who stand for His truth.
11: When you choose to follow Jesus, not everybody's going to support you in that decision. When you preach the gospel, you will find division oftentimes. Jesus talked about that, didn't He? That's really something that is promised here in the Bible. This is what's happening to Paul and Barnabas. We'll see that.

0: It's been said that successful ministry creates opposition, and that's what Paul and Barnabas certainly experienced while ministering in Iconium. Though many believed, they were also met by others that not only rejected the message, but stirred up others to reject the messengers. Pastor Brett Metter has more from today's Word in a verse-by-verse account from Acts chapter 14.
1: We left off on our first missionary journey of Paul. Thus far, we kind of saw, bounce to, Cyprus and the two main cities there, Salamis and Paphos, and then Perga and then Antioch. And then Iconium was where we left off. And things start to heat up there in Iconium here in chapter 14. Let's read verse 1. It says, "And it came to pass in Iconium that they went both together into the synagogue of the Jews, and so spake, that a great multitude of both of the Jews and also the Greeks believed." So, good news. This is people believing. They're hearing the word and believing. But, there's always the but there, verse 2. "But the unbelieving Jews stirred up the Gentiles and made their minds evil affected against the brethren." Paul and Barnabas are preaching the truth. And what do these people do? They come and dilute the truth with poison, falsities. And sadly, it's going to cause quite the stir here. So let's take a look. It goes on in verse 3. It says, "Long time, therefore, abode they, speaking boldly in the Lord." In other words, Paul and Barnabas didn't give up. When the poison was being put out, Paul and Barnabas said, "We're going to hunker down and keep preaching." They kept going a long time, boldly in the Lord, "which gave testimony unto the word of his grace and granted signs and wonders to be done by their hands." Notice how they handled the poison. And this is something in a culture of poisonous words. How did they handle it? We can learn from this. Number one, they started speaking about the grace of God. That's what it says here. While they were bashing the truth, the Jews, Paul and Barnabas just focused, even as it says in verse 3, they gave testimony unto the word of his grace. How can the people of Iconium, the pagans there, turn toward Jesus? His kindness. Remember, Romans 2:4, it says, it's the Lord's goodness that leads men, or kindness that leads men to repentance. That's the right thing to do. God has a deep love for each person in Iconium. And Paul and Barnabas are trying to reach them with his grace. That's pretty important. The second thing that they do here is they keep preaching the grace of God to the people, but then they also start doing miracles, signs and wonders. These guys went and preached the word first. The word was the priority, and it seems to me that the miracles came after. And that's kind of the perfect order. I believe that's the order that Jesus talks about. In Mark chapter 16, if you recall, when Jesus is kind of signing off in the Gospel of Mark, he says, "And these things shall follow them that believe. In my name they shall cast out devils. They shall speak with new tongues. They shall take up serpents. And if they drink any deadly thing, it shall not hurt them. They shall lay hands on the sick, and they shall recover." This is what Jesus said. But one of the things that I love about this to remind, what does it say at the beginning? "These signs shall follow them that believe." One of the things we've done wrong, it's not following after signs and wonders, it's the signs and wonders that follow after the believers. I think some churches have got that backwards. Let's look for miracles. It's all about the Holy Spirit and miracles and speaking in tongues. And that's not really the order here. You first, the followers of Jesus, they're saved by the word of God and discipled. And then the signs and wonders follow them that believe, not believers following after signs and wonders. That's a real problem. Well, all that to say, I do believe in miracles. Don't diminish that, but let's keep our priorities straight is kind of the idea. Well, verse 4, it says, "But the multitude of the city was divided, and part held with the Jews and part with the apostles." Now notice here in verse 4, this is one of the places you should note, by the way, where this is the first time, by the way, Paul and Barnabas are called apostles in the book of Acts. And the reason that's important is there's a little bit of a debate, who are apostles? And the way I see it in the Bible, and most, I think most theology agrees with this, it's not me, but that Jesus was the big time apostle. He was sent by the Father. Apostle means sent out, sent one. So Jesus was sent by the Father. The ultimate apostle is Jesus. Then Jesus sent out the 12, and they were also called apostles. So that's clear. Nobody debates that. But some would say that's the end of the apostles. There's no more apostles. But the problem is Paul becomes an apostle. Now, their argument with that one is, well, Paul was sent out by Jesus too, because they would say the definition of an apostle is someone who was sent by Jesus specifically. And Paul was sent there on the road to Damascus and that whole thing. So some would say, okay, we'll let Paul in the apostle program. But then suddenly you got Barnabas here mentioned as an apostle. We'll see that even in other times. In Acts 14:14, there's another time that they're going to call Barnabas an apostle. So the question is, what constitutes an apostle? And that, I believe, is very simply those who are sent ones. But apostles, as far as being sent by God, I think if you're a Christian, I think we've all been called by Jesus to that Barnabas level of apostleship. So just something to think about there. Well, they were called apostles in verse 4 and verse 5. And when there was an assault made, both of the Gentiles and also of the Jews with their rulers, to use them despitefully and stone them. Oh man, things are heating up in Iconium. It was just them preaching, and now that, you know, they're actually talking of stoning people to death. And there's kind of a war starting, a riot almost, between the Gentiles and the Jews. They were wanting to kill them because of sharing the gospel message. Can you imagine that? Do you ever wonder if our day might see, some of us might be alive when it's hated? You'll be hated so much to be chased down and killed as an apostle, someone who's called to preach the gospel. I could see a day in the not too far future, honestly, depends on how things go, that whether you're rewarded for preaching the gospel or tortured. I hope we don't change. I hope we're quick to preach the gospel like Paul and Barnabas. We'll see that. But one of the things that we shouldn't be surprised here is, did you know that when you preach the gospel, one thing that will happen is division? The gospel itself divides. When you preach the gospel, you will find division oftentimes. Jesus talked about that, didn't he? Let me read, it's a lengthy scripture, but I think it's worth reading right now because this is what's happening to Paul and Barnabas. Matthew 10, verse 32 says, "Whosoever therefore shall confess me before men, him will I confess also before my Father which is in heaven. But whosoever shall deny me before men, him will I also deny before my Father which is in heaven. Think not that I'm come to send peace on earth. I came not to send peace, but a sword. For I am come to set a man at variance against his father, and daughter against her mother, and daughter-in-law against her mother-in-law. A man's foes shall be they of his own household. He that loveth father or mother more than me is not worthy of me. He that loveth son or daughter more than me is not worthy of me. And he that taketh not his cross and followeth after me is not worthy of me. He that findeth his life shall lose it, and he that loses his life for my sake shall find it." Brett, contradiction in the Bible. Jesus said, "I did not come to bring peace on earth." But the angel said, when Jesus comes, peace on earth, goodwill toward men. Well, there's different kinds of peace we're talking about there. There is going to be world peace and global peace when Christ comes. And it's because of the first coming that he died on the cross that the sins of the world will be reconciled. It is his second coming where ultimate peace will be realized.

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4: Love abounds. That's what we pray all the time here, is that love would abound in this church. Now, when you become a Christian, getting this new family, we get to go to church together, have fellowship, serve with one another, have watch parties where we're gathered together in a smaller group and have good fellowship. You know, to spend time, like reach out and love on people and get to know people. One of the probably the most easy ways to get really plugged in is through volunteering. Some of our volunteer groups, man, some huge friendships and links and celebrations of, you know, someone's going to have a baby, so they just throw baby showers. And like some of the internal stuff I wish would happen with everybody in the church, that is all happening with volunteers. All that to say, plugging into church, can I just say? And then you don't even have to be an elder or a deacon or one of our deaconess kind of women, you know, or you don't have to be on staff. But plugging in, getting to know people, that's what how you solve that division of your own family, the sorrow of losing some of your real family. That comes, your church family becomes almost more real in some ways. Well, so huge division, riot starting. We shouldn't be surprised. Don't be surprised if that happens in your own house, if you're saved. Well, verse 6 says they were aware of it, of the, you know, division, the possible violence. And so they fled to Lystra and Derbe, cities of Lycaonia, and unto the region that lieth round about. And there they preached the gospel. Wherever they go, man, now they're running for their lives. They're fleeing Iconium. So they went from Iconium, and then they went to Lystra. There's something kind of fun about this. I nerd out on this, so I'm sorry. But some critics claim Luke, who wrote the book of Acts, made a huge mistake saying Lystra and Derbe were cities of Lycaonia. They said that's incorrect. There was no joining of Lystra and Derbe. And that was what was the standard thought. And so they all said Luke just got this wrong. Never a good bet when you say the Bible got something wrong. Never a good bet. Well, sure enough, William Ramsay, if you know who that was, demonstrated that Lystra and Derbe were indeed together during the Roman province of Lycaonia, but only between 37 and 72 AD. So they were joined together, and for a very short time, and they proved this with archaeological digs. They found, you know, the inscription that said that they were joined 37 to 72 AD, which would be right exactly the time period when this story came down. So again, the Bible is correct, and the stupid pipe-puffing cardigan sweater-wearing guys were wrong. Another nail in the coffin to the scoffers and the cynics. Well, what were they doing there? Preaching the gospel, it says. And one of the things I'd like you to kind of remember this before we go into the story from the beginning here as we read it. But if you recall, there was the people of Lystra and Derbe, they believed a mythological event happened in their cities. And that was, remember, Mercury and Jupiter, or Romans names for Hermes and Zeus, came and visited their towns. And, you know, there's the Zeus temple just outside of the city of Lystra. And it was said to be, they were poorly treated by the townspeople there of Lystra and Derbe. Because of that, you know, Zeus and Hermes were getting a little ticked. But a nice older couple, the man was named Philemon, the woman, not the Philemon of the Bible. By the way, this is a myth too, so it's not in the Bible. It's probably not even true. For sure it's not true. They thought it was true though. So the man and his wife Bacchus, the woman, they were a little old couple that had a suspicion that there was something important about them. So they did show hospitality to these these gods of the myth, you know. Well, if you remember what happened, Zeus and Hermes took the couple out by in front of the Zeus temple and turned them into trees. And there they stood for all to remember as a memorial. Man, you should be nice to Hermes and Zeus. Although, after turning them into trees, I didn't really think that was very kind. I'd say maybe kill them next time they come. I don't know. Anyway, no, I'm just, Zeus and Hermes were false gods. They didn't have power, but the people believed this. So there was this sort of crazy level respect for Zeus and Hermes in Lystra and Derbe, because they thought, never again will we allow them to show up in our city without us being kind to them, because otherwise they'll destroy everybody in the city like they did last time. So that's the vibe.

0: tribe in this town when Paul and Barnabas stumble into town. And then we read on, it says in verse 8, and there sat a certain man at Lystra, impotent in his feet, being a cripple from his mother's womb who had never walked. The same heard Paul speak, who steadfastly beholding him and perceiving that he had faith to be healed, said with a loud voice, stand upright on thy feet. And he leapt and walked. Wow, what a cool thing. Now notice a couple things. When the Lord heals someone, he does it thoroughly. I think that's important. I love that. This guy's walking and leaping. He's been crippled from his birth. What a testimony to the people of Lystra. But there's something that's kind of specific here. You notice that there was this whole thing where in verse 9, you know, Paul is steadfastly beholding this guy. What does that mean? That means he looked at him intently. And it's a funny thing. He was looking for, it seems, faith. He was looking for faith. When you pray for healing, do you intently look at the person you're praying for and saying, does this person have faith? Why intently looking? To see if he had faith to be healed. By the way, Jesus would do this at times. He would intently look upon someone before he healed them. There's something about that I think we can learn from. And I think the idea is faith, I think, this is just as you kind of put all the Bible stories together, faith needs to come from the person being healed, but it also needs to come from the person who's praying for the healing. Are both required? Not necessarily. But faith is required. Do you remember the Lord, when he healed the man sick of the palsy, when the guys lowered their buddy down to through the roof? And it says, and when Jesus saw whose faith? The man on the bed? No, the four buddies. When he saw the faith of the four dudes that lowered him, then he turned and said, your sins are forgiven you. And then the whole thing, so you know that I have power to forgive sins, take up your bed and walk. And the guy was healed. But it's interesting, Jesus was, oh, these four guys have faith. Of course, Jesus had perfect faith, unspeakably perfect faith. But there's something about when you're praying for healing to remind the person who's sick, you know, God is able to heal and speak words. You know, faith comes by hearing and hearing by the word of God. And you know, Lord is able to heal us of all of our sicknesses. None of these diseases will have a grab on us, you know, to remind people that, you know, the faith is part of the deal. So remember what the Bible says about healing. Faith is often really accompanied by that. So I find it interesting that sometimes people may not have faith and they think, well, I'm not going to pray even because I don't believe God can heal. But if you have faith the size of a grain of mustard seed, you can move mountains, the Bible says. Don't forget that. And that's what's required. So this guy believed and Paul saw it in his eyes somehow. This guy has faith. So he walked over and lifted him up and said, you know, take up your bed. And he went walking and leaping. And you can pretty sure be like the guy we saw earlier and praising God. You can assume that. Well, then the trouble begins, verse 11. And when the people saw what Paul had done, they lifted up their voices saying, in the speech of Lycaonia, the gods are come down to us in the likeness of men. And they called Barnabas Jupiter, or, you know, Hermes, and Paul Mercurius, or Zeus, because he was the chief speaker. Then the priest of Jupiter, which was afore in their city, brought oxen and garlands unto the gates and would have done sacrifice with the people. So maybe Paul wore a cool top hat with wings. I don't know. Why did they think Paul was the you know, Hermes guy? Probably because he was the one doing most of the speaking, because Zeus in their myth was more quiet, but more of the authority. And that's why they thought Barnabas was that way. It's amazing how people can, you know, think that other people are like gods and we worship them as gods. Thou shalt have no other gods before me. One of the big 10. But we value things greater than God. If we want to be honest, perfectly honest, you know, sometimes we think, oh, well, I would never think that. But, you know, are there times where you've valued stuff or been more thankful for something other than God? We have to kind of be careful about that. You know, when you really see the way we sort of exalt humanity, and we worship our celebrities and our athletes and the way we throw our accolades to them, it really is embarrassing. I think we do more homage to some of our celebrities and even our politicians. Watch out for this, you know, this idea of exalting people. Could this be perhaps one of the most dangerous times in Paul's life? Well, Brett, that was when he was shipwrecked or bitten by a viper, or maybe in this chapter when he's going to get stoned to death. That was dangerous. I think you might be right, but could it be that really this was dangerous for Paul? Because suddenly, like, they're gods. Wasn't it all tempting? We don't know. We don't know that, but I've seen where ministry and ministers can start believing their press. Now, I'm pretty amazing. You know, I'm kind of a big deal. And they start believing. They forget that they're wretched, miserable sinners just like everyone else in their congregations. And that's something celebrity pastors or celebrities, man, we should really guard against that. This might just be one of the most dangerous times for Paul. But Paul and Barnabas come through with a glowing record of they rip their clothes, as we keep reading here in verse 14, which it says, when the apostles, Barnabas and Paul, heard of it, they rent their clothes and ran in among the people, crying out, saying, "Sirs, why do ye these things? We also are men of like passions with you, and preach unto you that you should turn from these vanities into the living God, which made heaven and earth and the sea and all things that are therein." So ripping the clothes, that's a show of real disapproval, to say the least, of their worshiping Paul and Barnabas. But notice Paul is not preaching to this city the same way he preached to the Jews. To the Jews, he was preaching the history of Israel, like Stephen. Here he's preaching more about the extra-biblical proof of God, because they're not Bible believers. So we're seeing how Paul does more what we call apologetics. That is to talk about and prove the validity of the Bible or of God without using the Bible, because there's a lot of people that say, "I don't believe the Bible." So what does Paul do? He goes to creation. And verse 15, the living God which made heaven and earth, the sea and the things that are therein. Paul's preaching that there's a God that's true, and their God, Mercury and Jupiter, Zeus and Hermes, are fake. And so he goes to creation. We looked at that. And then he talked about free will is what made the world messed up. Verse 16, who in times past suffered all nations to walk in their own ways. Verse 17, nevertheless, he left not himself without witness, in that he did good and gave rain from heaven and fruitful seasons, filling our hearts with food and gladness. And with these sayings, scarce restrained they the people, that they had not done sacrifice unto them. By the way, this kindness that's mentioned here from God in verse 17, to all men, giving rain and fruitful crops, this should be seen as a witness of God's power and his love for people. It's something theologians, they sometimes call this common grace. You know, we talked about how there's no excuse. Romans 1 says that, because creation. But even the rain that we get, it's just God showing kindness. And people want to attribute that to hydrocycles of the earth and biology and the world and what's going on with, you know, the way water circulates. No, it comes from God. It's a gift from God. And this is what Paul argues with them.
1: 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All right, Pastor Brett is with me now, and we have talked many times about your teaching style of preaching verse by verse through the Bible. What impact in people's lives have you seen by teaching straight through God's Word?
0: I have to admit, there's times when I reach a certain book of the Bible, I think, oh boy, you know, I wonder how the church is going to receive this book, you know. But every single time, without fail, that passage ministers to our congregation. People come up to me after the service saying, "Pastor Brett, who told you what I was going through at this time?" And it's because that scripture specifically spoke into their heart. And I just found that even in the minor prophets or wherever you might be in the Bible, I've had even people say, "Brett, you teach through Leviticus?" And I say, absolutely, yes. And our church, one of our biggest growth spurts in our church was when I was teaching through Leviticus. And it's because the Word of God is, in fact, living, powerful, sharper than any two-edged sword. And people are starving for the full counsel of God, not just our favorite passages, but the whole book. Lo, I come in the volume of the book. It's written of me. That's speaking of Christ. So that's why we love it. Every book of the Bible.
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6: Near the end of the Revolutionary War, George Washington received a letter from one of his own officers. Colonel Louis Nicola suggested that America might be better served by a monarchy, with Washington himself as king. Washington firmly rejected the idea. He had spent years leading Americans in a fight for independence from a monarchy. He would not see that victory end with America creating a king of its own. He understood that the cause of the revolution was greater than any one man. His example reminds us that power can be offered, earned, or taken. But character determines whether we use it for ourselves or remain faithful to something greater.
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9: With SRN News, I'm Ron Taylor. The United States and Canada falling deeper into a trade war as new tariffs are expected to raise prices for products in both countries. Each side blaming the other for the collapse of negotiations in Washington late Friday. That's led the U.S. to impose 50% tariffs on $20 billion worth of Canadian goods, and Canada setting September 8th as the start of its retaliatory penalties. President Trump's import taxes will hit about 5% of what Canada ships to the U.S. every year. IndyCar drivers can finally evaluate the track in downtown Washington after a day of practice and qualifying. The 1.7-mile street course was an unknown commodity. It was set up for the first time for this event, celebrating the country's 250th birthday. As the tracks go, it looks pretty simple, and with only seven turns, all but one to the left. This is SRN News.
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10: 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Luke 12 says, don't worry. 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
10: That fund means not looking for a line of credit in bad times or borrowing with shrinking income. 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
12: Welcome to Focus on the Family's weekend broadcast. We hope the following program will challenge you and encourage you in your faith journey.
13: So we don't need to say things like, how did the other kids do? And we don't need to say things, well, your brother, you know, dot, dot, dot. No, you're a standalone individual created in the image of God for His glory. And these are the things that you're able to do really well.
12: I wonder if you've ever had a child ask, Mom, Dad, am I smart? How do you answer that question? It really makes a big difference. And we're going to talk about ways to appropriately respond here today on Focus on the Family with Jim Daly. This is going to be a fascinating conversation about raising children who understand their identity in Christ. Thanks for joining us. I'm John Fuller.
14: John, I love this idea that children are born with a bent. What does that mean? That's for parents to figure out. You know, they like to talk, they don't like to talk, they think more than they speak, etc. And it starts to show pretty early. I'm amazed at how early it does show up. I think our guest is going to say that might be not exactly the right question. It's more like, what smarts do I have, maybe, you know, because I think Kathy Cook is really into identifying the smarts that every child has, but there's different categories. And that's a great blessing to know that you're in a good place as a parent, that your children can grow up confident and thinking, okay, I've got two or three of eight smart types. And that's what we're going to talk about today. Psalm 139:13-14 says, for you formed my inner parts, you knitted me together in my mother's womb. I praise you, for I'm fearfully and wonderfully made. Isn't that great?
12: It is
14: fearfully and wonderfully made.
12: Yeah.
14: The Lord tells the prophet Jeremiah that before I formed you in the womb, I knew you. And so it goes in scripture. God knows you. He knows everything about you. And today we're going to talk about how to identify as a parent those great smarts that each child has.
12: Mm-hmm. And Dr. Kathy Cook has been studying this topic of intelligence for a number of years, more than 30 years, I think. And she's a speaker, author, researcher, and the founder of Celebrate Kids, a ministry dedicated to equipping parents and caregivers and the body of Christ to help children feel seen and heard. Always a popular guest here, Dr. Kathy's book is called Eight Great Smarts, Discover and Nurture Your Child's Intelligences. And of course, we have copies of that book here.
14: Kathy, welcome back to Focus on the Family.
13: I am so glad to be here, Jim. Thank you.
14: Now, you know, people love hearing from you. You do know this, don't you? I mean, people just love your insights and, you know, you're right up there. I love Kevin Lehman with the Birth Order book or Gary Chapman with the Love Languages. You're right in there now. I mean, you've identified something that I think the Lord has anointed and really blessed, and being able to identify, you know, your kids' geniuses or smartness.
13: Yeah.
14: I'm not sure what the right grammatical thing is there. But in the opening, talking about that question, so, you know, inevitably, just about every child comes home from school, maybe didn't get the best grade on a spelling bee. It starts early.
13: Right.
14: And the child says to mom and dad, am I smart? What do you say?
13: Well, depending upon the situation, of course you are, is a great response. Sometimes I would say, hey, you know, of course you are, because God made you smart. God doesn't make stupid people. Like, I like to tell children that stupid is their choice. And I would be careful about using the word stupid. So our listeners can decide whether or not their kids can handle that.
14: The infamous S word.
13: Exactly. But, you know, God makes people capable of being smart. It's all based on the decisions we make and the worldview that we root those in, which is why we would believe in a biblical Christian worldview being so important. So the question today is not, you know, am I smart, or even, well, how smart am I? Which is bully playground language from our era. You know, I'm smarter than you are.
14: Yeah.
13: We either said it or we heard it. That was a pretty common thing. But today I'm so excited that the question is, well, how am I smart? And then, you know, why did God make me this way? Like, what a gift to give young children and teenagers an idea that God chose this for them. And there's a reason for it.
14: Yeah. You know, I think this is fair. The understanding that we can develop in the ways that we're smart and how it affects our identity.
13: Yes.
14: You know, you think about that. I mean, if you speak a little differently, people will think you're not very bright, even though you could be incredibly bright. And you also speak to that idea of identity.
13: Mm-hmm. Oh, we teach about it all the time, Jim. Identity controls behavior. Who I think I am is who I will be. And if our children don't think they're smart, then they think God skipped them, you know, in the assembly line. And of course, he doesn't have an assembly line approach. As you read from the scripture to start the show, he knits us together, which is a precise skill. He's very careful at that.
14: And unique.
13: Yeah, he chooses us to be who we are. And to know that in our knowing is just different. For kids to go, hey, I'm picture smart. My brother's logic smart, but I'm smart too in a different way. And God wants me to be smart this way.
14: And we're going
13: to
14: hit all of that. Let's hit the smarts. Let's list them. And then we're going to begin to go through them. So okay. What are the eight smarts?
13: Yeah, we have all eight, which is God's generosity. Right? So we're word smart, we think with words. When we're being logic smart, we think with questions. When we're being picture smart, we think with our eyes in visuals. When we are being music smart, we think with rhythms and melodies. When we are being body smart, we think with movement and touch. When we're being nature smart, we think with patterns. When we're being people smart, we think with other people. And when we're being self smart, we think deeply inside of ourselves.
14: Yeah, wow.
13: And we have all eights. The capacity for all eights.
14: So you can function in any of them, I would think.
13: Yes, and you know what's amazing?
14: You just have bents, like I said in the beginning.
13: I love that you said that. We can choose to go to that part of the brain. Yeah. If I walk into a Sunday school class and I know that I'm going to need to be thinking with words and thinking with questions, I can choose to go into that space and shut off the visual imagination if I feel like it would help me.
14: Yeah.
13: We have some power there.
14: You know, in our parenting role, this is the one thing I hear from all the parenting experts, is you have to know your child. That's a big word, to know your child. It's this thing.
13: Yes.
14: How do they learn? How do they express their smarts?
13: Yes.
14: Right?
13: Yes.
14: And you need to be a student of your child to really know them.
13: Oh, please. Absolutely. You know what, Jim? God knows us. Like, God knew us before he formed us. So we are drawn to people who know us. If you want to have influence over your children, know them, because they will come to you. Otherwise, they're going to go to an AI chatbot. Because they believe the lie that they're known there. Know them. Talk their language. Welcome them into your world and allow them to be successful, and then acknowledge that they've pleased the Lord and that they've pleased you, and they're going to want to spend time with you. And that changes everything.
14: Yeah.
13: Grandparents, parents, older siblings, teachers can do this too. Sunday school teachers can do this too.
14: Well, I think as parents, we're busy and we can easily justify, I got a lot on my plate.
13: Absolutely.
14: But it really is kind of the core ingredient is loving and knowing your child. That's like job one.
13: Please.
14: For all of us.
13: Yes.
14: I'm singing all your tunes.
13: You're doing such a great job. You know,
14: I feel compelled. I mean, I just want to be that dad.
13: I love that about, well, both of you guys.
14: Yeah.
13: You know, and to like our children. Children tell me on a regular basis, you know, Dr. Kathy, they have to love me. They don't have a choice. You know, which is kind of true. But then they'll say, but I wish they would like me. And they feel liked when we hang out with them. They feel liked when we say, hey, do you want to shoot hoops? They feel liked when we say, hey, do you want to play checkers again? It was so much fun last night.
14: That's so good.
13: When we come in their direction, they feel valued. And that, again, that changes everything.
14: All right. Coming back to the list, word smart. It's first. You are a word person. Maybe
13: so are you.
14: That's why it's first. But describe word smart. And what is it?
13: Yeah. Word smart people think with words. So they read, write, speak, and listen. And the reason it's first is that it's what I call a school smart. It's not the most important smart. However, in traditional schooling and often in a Sunday school church setting, you know, what do? We read, write, speak, and listen. So these children who have been gifted by God with brain cells in that part of the brain are going to feel smarter than others, and school is a safer place for them to be.
14: Yeah.
13: So these are the readers, writers, speakers, and listeners. They're not afraid of, you know, writing papers and not afraid of reading out loud for the most part.
14: Yeah. No, I so appreciate that. You know, I'm thinking of how these psychological tests all kind of collide. And of course, you have a PhD, but I think it was the DISC test, you know, DISC.
13: Right.
14: And I think it was that one, but it described your approach. Like if you're a verbal person.
13: Mm-hmm.
14: So, I mean, one of the things that really caught my attention with that is said, when I'm under pressure, I can lean into verbal attack because I'm a verbal person.
13: Right.
14: Isn't it interesting how all these things kind of orbit the same truth of God's word? I mean, they're identifying the way God has created us and kind of the limitations we experience in this life with personality. Mm. We're all unique, but we all kind of have core emotions like that. So a verbal person, one of the downsides of them is the way they fight their way out of a bag is by verbal attack. Because that's my asset. That's my sword.
13: Right. You know what? We misbehave with our strengths.
14: Ooh, interesting. Okay. Yes.
13: Like, I think our weaknesses are, or for parents and grandparents who are listening, the children's weaknesses concern us, and we're on our knees and we pray. I pray we do that. But their strengths drive us nuts, because too much of a good thing isn't a good thing. You know, so too much talking, would you just go away? You know, and if I would have been raised that way, I wouldn't be here on the radio with you today. So we have to see that, oh, this is a strength to develop, not a problem to eliminate.
14: Yeah.
13: And that's a powerful choice that parents have.
14: You know, and it's hard to, I can remember being 5 years old. I said this last time we were together. And Penny, my mom's best friend, Penny Mitchell. And I remember she said to me, man, you've got diarrhea of the mouth. And it crushed me to where I just didn't talk the rest of the day. I thought, okay, that's a bad thing. I'm talking too much as a five-year-old. And I overcame it, and I didn't have to go to counseling for it. So I don't want to be too much on Penny. I was just talking too much. But speak to that general concept of a word-smart child who is going to be perceived as talking too much.
13: Exactly. And I mean, that was unnecessary for her to say it that way. I understand what she was trying to say. Like, I've taught parents to say that their ears are full. You know, my ears are full. Like, I can't handle
14: right
13: now.
14: That's good.
13: And
14: like
13: one little
14: that.
13: 5-year-old
14: it's
13: said,
14: a little nicer.
13: Yeah, but the 5-year-old said, well, Mom, just tip your head over and just knock the words will fall out. You know?
14: That's a word smart kid.
13: It is. You know? Yeah. But the point is that really for all of the eight, you know, anything well done, you know, is badly done. But those, again, I was a Chatty Cathy from the time I was about 3 years old. I loved a thesaurus when I was a kid. I was in children's
14: favorite book.
13: It was.
14: Said,
13: I know. And
14: a thesaurus.
13: People think that that's crazy, but I was, even back then, interested in words. I've now written 9 books using a thesaurus. Childhood causes adulthood. Look who you've become and what you're doing. Today comes before tomorrow.
14: It's pretty funny.
13: And my parents, though, you know, they saw all the words in me as a strength to develop. So they taught my brother and myself to listen. They taught me to not overwhelm with words, because you know what? Satan, if I can go here, guys, Satan wants our strengths for his kingdom. So those of us who are word smart, we can gossip, tease, name call, demand the last word, impress with all that we know, lie and not get caught, and then Satan wins. If that would became my reputation, my ministry would be done. So to be the parent who challenges children with biblical character, to have respect for yourself and for others, and to have self-control. And so you learn to not speak even though you want to, and you learn to listen well. Otherwise, the gift that God's giving you, Ephesians 2:10, Psalm 139, becomes a liability. Yeah. And then parents say, don't, like this woman who called it out, and then you don't, and then God loses, and you lose, because you don't get the joy of serving through the gift that was chosen for you.
14: I must say, I think it only lasted an afternoon.
13: I mean, praise God that you overcame that.
14: I overcame it quickly.
13: Yeah, praise God.
14: Go right back to talking.
13: Yeah.
14: But again, it's that thing of being a good parent, a healthy parent, and knowing how to interact with your child.
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12: Thanks for listening to Focus on the Family. 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
14: Kathy, the second smart you highlight is logic smart. Now, what person doesn't want to be known as logic smart? We all do, because it's so vaulted in the culture. I'm logical. Good point. Void of emotion. Whoa. This is Spock from Star Trek. I'm a walking computer. I'm so logical. But speak to that smart, and what does it look like?
13: Right. It's so fun. These are the people who think with questions, and they love it when things make sense. So they tend to gravitate toward math because math makes sense. Not everybody might agree, but it does.
14: It's logical.
13: You know, 2 plus 2 is always 4.
14: Yeah.
13: And 22 plus 22 is always 44. And logic smart children and adults tend to gravitate towards science because they love to discover truth. In fact, highly logical people would rather discover truth than be taught truth.
14: Oh, interesting.
13: So when you say to a kid, don't touch that, they're like, oh, what's going to happen? This is going to be so cool. And they touch it and complain, and then you yell because they touched it. But they were logical. Well, you wouldn't yell because you're a Christian. But, you know, the kids are like, no, I just had to know what would happen if I touched it. So logic-smart kids love to discover truth. They love it when the world makes sense. They like probably science and math. They like discovering. So scripture's complex for them. And the fact that Jesus went to the cross for them, like, why would he have done that? Like, I didn't even know him or ask him to.
14: Right.
13: That's overwhelming. Spelling, you guys know that spelling isn't my strength. I still write books and I have an earned PhD. But the English language makes no sense. So for someone who's logic smart like I am, you know, the fact that the E at the end of the word doesn't make the first vowel long is right. somewhat overwhelming. Or my last name, spelled K-O-C-H, which we pronounce Cook, that's just bizarre, which is why I go by Dr. Kathy professionally.
14: Right.
13: Yeah.
14: Or knife.
13: And the only reason, knife and, you know, quicksand is slow, by the way. I mean, the English language is bizarre. So logic smart children see that the reason that we might struggle with something is how we're smart.
14: Yeah.
13: So if you struggle with spelling, it might be because you're smart in a logic smart way and you get quickly irritated by that. And so it's not that you're dumb. You're actually smart in a particular way. And let me just add too, Jim, the only reason it's number two on the way that I present them in my book is that it also is a school smart. Because what do we do all day in school? We ask and answer questions. And science and math are, you know, obviously important disciplines.
14: Let me ask you this distinction with the logic smart child. When you start, you know, talking about little deeper things, depending upon their age, but the truth of God's word, that he is truth. They would probably struggle a little bit with that concept, I would think. Like, how do we know that? I know 2 plus 2 is 4.
13: Right.
14: But how do I know the Bible is true?
13: Exactly. Yeah, they're going to probably have more doubts. So you
14: don't become irritated with the logic child. You need to think through how you're going to parent that differently.
13: Come on. I mean, what a compliment that they've admitted to you that they're confused. Like, if you're a Christ follower and the most important thing for you is that your children know, love, serve, glorify God, and they're confused, like, but they come to you, like, praise the Lord that they're safe with you. You know, Daddy, I don't understand. So you use cross-referencing and you look at the same concept in all four of the Gospels and you have the children's pastor on speed dial, perhaps, you know, and you do what you can do to find out how you can explain truth to a 7-year-old. And you just hang in there. And you say, you know, son, there'll be a day when I believe you're going to understand in your spirit. Because, right, the Holy Spirit's role is to teach, convict, and comfort us. Where it's going to be really, really hard. I came to faith in Christ for wisdom. You know, most people come to faith in Christ for love. I'm an introvert from a really close family. Colossians 2:3 was my victory verse, that in Christ is hidden all wisdom and knowledge. My pastor, to God be the glory, figured out I wasn't looking for love. Now, once I trusted Christ, I knew the depth of his love. But that wasn't the appeal for me, because I thought I had enough. What I wanted was answers to my questions.
14: Right.
13: And he, praise God, didn't dismiss me, didn't slap my hand, but hung out with me and showed me that I was looking for the same God others were looking for, and I was coming to it with a different pathway. Yeah. And you might have a kid like that, so then you say, hey, God is wise, God knows all things, and hang out with him, and he'll teach you all things.
14: Yeah. You know, as a parent, you can sometimes not see clearly where the bent of your child might be in these 8 that we're talking about. Mm-hmm. I remember Trent, when he got his license, he actually waited till 17. Mm-hmm. And I remember I put the curfew on him. You know, if you're going to be out, you're home by midnight, because nothing good happens after midnight. This is how you know you have a logic-driven child. And he goes, do you have empirical data that supports that?
13: Did he really?
14: That's exactly what he said.
13: That's hysterical.
14: And I went, yeah, me. When I was 16, I shouldn't have stayed out after midnight. But isn't that true? I mean, that's an example of where you need to tune in, because that's the filter in which he was like, prove it to me.
13: Oh, that's so good.
14: Yeah. How do you know that?
13: Right. And then this is where we say, son, please trust me. Yeah. I've lived longer than you and I know more than
14: and
13: you.
14: And he wasn't being a smart aleck.
13: No, just
14: he was being a scientist.
13: Yeah.
14: Like, where'd you get that data?
13: Wow.
14: Isn't that funny?
13: Oh, it is.
14: But it's so true.
13: Can I ask a question, Jim? Uh-huh. Has that shown up in his whole life?
14: Oh, yeah. He's doing his master's in biochemistry right now.
13: Bingo. See, and if you would have handled that badly, he might have been afraid of questions and afraid of data even. And he wouldn't be doing what he's doing.
14: No, I mean, it's been fun to watch that whole logic thing develop.
13: Oh, that's so cool.
14: I mean, he's into all the logic.
13: Oh.
14: Yeah.
12: You talked in the book related to the logic smart child, how it's important for us as parents to foster in them a respect for others and kind of a self-respect. Why is that important and how do we do that practically?
13: Oh, thanks for asking that. So a respect for others matters greatly because, you know, maybe there's somebody who's not ready to handle that question or that answer and we know that intuitively. So we don't put them in a position where they're going to feel dumb. Or maybe there's somebody we're with who's very logic smart like we are and they want to figure it out on their own. So we let them discover it so they have that joy of getting the answer right before we gave the answer away. Self-respect is, you know, I know who I am and I'm going to be that to the glory of God. So I'm going to search for truth and I'm going to search for answers and I'm going to be, you know, excited that God made me this way without being prideful. Those would be some of the quick answers. I think respect for others because we live in community. Respect for myself so that I use the strengths for good and not bad. You know, John, logic smart people can either blow up a chem lab or they can prevent the chem lab from being blown up. Mm-hmm. Logic smart people can solve problems, but I know they can also create problems for other people to solve. And that's a very fine line. And when parents ask their children to be smart with their smarts, they're going to grow into that life. You teach character through the scripture, through the model of your life, and through the words that you teach, and through correcting. We have to say to our children, that was sin. I'm so disappointed in your choice. We have to call it out and say, here's a better way for you to have handled that.
14: Yeah, that's so good. I'm going to ask you this one. I actually did a wedding the other day.
13: Cool.
14: And officiated it. I think I've done four here in Colorado.
13: Oh, that's such an honor.
14: It was an honor. And the groom's father came up to me, and I was complimenting him on his son. He's just a great guy. Mm-hmm. You know, you could see it. And he said, well, my pastor taught me to raise character, not to raise characters.
13: What
14: a great line.
12: Yeah,
14: you know, to raise that character. And that's my question. When you're looking at all these smarts, and as a parent, you're trying to develop their character as well. Mm. Is that unique when you look at the smarts and how you go about developing character? Because character sounds pretty set, that you're truthful, that you're loving, that you're kind, that you hopefully are developing the heart of God as you're growing up.
13: Right.
14: And as a parent, you want to see that. Is that different with the logic kid and the word smart kid? And how
13: it
14: do
13: can
14: we,
13: be.
14: How do we, yeah, so speak to that.
13: No, that's really a good question. So if I was raising a word smart child, I would speak the truth and I might sit down, you know, go for a, you know, a donut date, maybe go for a, just go out and talk and walk in the park and talk it out and explain it and define it.
14: And don't be short of patience with doing that.
13: Right.
14: That's the point.
13: Right.
14: You got to know your child needs to hear this from you and interact with you this way.
13: Right.
14: Because we can be kind of like, can we get this done? It's five minutes.
13: Oh, totally. But you know what? You guys, character's the hardest thing we'll ever teach.
14: Yeah.
13: Because it goes against the sin nature. So we have to hang in there. And when you know the smarts, you know how to teach. So with logic smart, questions and answers, cause effect. If you said that, what do you think would happen?
14: Yeah.
13: You know, if you stole that donut and you did get away with it and you ate it before anyone knew that you had done it, how do you think you'd feel? So would you really want to do that?
14: Right.
13: If somebody is picture smart, you would help them maybe draw the best answer, et cetera. So I do think the smarts give us specific language through which we can embrace our kids, which makes it just easier. And it also helps us figure out who we are.
14: Yeah.
13: So we're modeling to be good, if you will.
14: Picture smart, you mentioned it. Let's cover that one as well. What is picture smart? So we have word smart, we have logic smart, now we have picture smart.
13: Right, and now the order doesn't matter. Those were the first two because of the school connection. Picture smart kids and adults think with visuals in their mind. They have a vivid imagination usually. If I say that, you know, there's a duck in the lake, they can see it before they can actually see the duck in the lake. They think with their eyes, and they also think with the pictures on paper. They'll doodle and they'll draw and they'll turn the page and see the picture before they see the words on the page. They might remember how something looks by the shape and the design and by the color. So they're interested in art. They're interested in creativity and design. History is probably one of their strengths because they remember what they're reading. They see what they're reading.
14: Mm.
13: A Bible also. In fact, these are the children who tell me they know what God looks like because they've seen him when they pray, which is beautiful.
14: Yeah. It's so good, though. Yeah, you just have to have that imagination as a parent, which is great to think about how you communicate with each child.
13: And to remember, Jim, that they're not created in our image. They're created in God's. Really, like as an example.
14: That kind of hurt. Well, I don't know why I felt that knife, but I did.
13: And they will become much like you because you're influencing them. But as an example, I'm not very picture smart. So if I had a little, if I had a daughter, you know, mommy, God showed me what to do. I'd be like, no, he doesn't do that.
14: Yeah.
13: Well, he doesn't do it for me because I'm word smart and logic smart. So God communicates to me through the written word and through the voice, if you will, in the scripture. But yeah, if I had a kid and that kid was picture smart, that would be because God has a sense of humor and he would want me to develop an ability I don't naturally have. And then I would say to my kid, tell me what God showed you.
14: So let's say, and I'm sure genetics can play into this, but I'm thinking of the engineer and the accountant, mom and dad.
13: Yes.
14: And they have the picture smart kid.
13: Right.
14: I mean, you've got to think about how do I relate to this kid who's thinking in pictures and I think in numbers.
13: Yeah.
14: What's some advice for that parent to be able to communicate with that picture smart kid you're coming from that background?
13: Right. Really compassionate question. First, we can remember we have all eight. We have the capacity for all eight. We usually have a few that are stronger and a few that we don't use easily. But these parents do have the picture smart ability. In fact, engineering is picture smart. Oh. My dad was a gifted engineer and he could hang a picture above the couch exactly in the middle without measuring. Like a centimeter off.
14: No. Gene told me that's impossible.
13: No. With the right kind of mind, it's possible. And his particular job as an engineer was very much based on the picture smart part of his mind. So I would want parents to not assume they can't relate. And then we say to our kid, hey, explain that longer. Give me more information so I can relate to what it is that you're struggling with or that I can relate to the joy that you're expressing because I don't see the world the way you see it. Yeah. God's made you uniquely beautiful for our family. Tell me more.
14: Yeah, that's so good. Kathy, we're going to come back next time and cover more of the eight. So let's do that. Today has been great. It's been insightful. Mm-hmm. I hope you're connected with it. I'm certainly connected with the content. And I appreciate it. Thanks for all the research. Man, the fact that you did a PhD in this so you could be here now talking about it, that's awesome.
13: Thank you.
14: And it's a wonderful resource that you've created, Eight Great Smarts. And this is something you need. And if you can make a gift of any amount, if you could do it monthly, that helps us tremendously, a one-time gift as well. But send it, and we'll send you a copy of the book as our way of saying thank you.
12: 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I'm John Fuller, inviting you back as we continue the conversation with Dr. Kathy and once again, help you and your family thrive in Christ.

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3: Your strengths drive us nuts, because too much of a good thing isn't a good thing. You know, so too much talking, would you just go away? You know, and if I would have been raised that way, I wouldn't be here on the radio with you today. So we have to see that, oh, this is a strength to develop, not a problem to eliminate.
1: Yeah.
3: And that's a powerful choice that parents have.
2: 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I'm John Fuller.
1: We had a fascinating conversation last time with Dr. Kathy about her book, Eight Great Smarts. 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I mean, it's got everything there. 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
2: Yeah, and Dr. Kathy Cook is always a favorite with our audience, Jim. She's a speaker, an author, a researcher, podcaster, and she founded a great organization called Celebrate Kids. As you said, we're covering some of the content in her book, Eight Great Smarts. Stop by our website to get a copy.
1: Dr. Kathy, welcome back.
3: Thank you. I'm so happy to be here.
1: It's fun.
3: Thank you for your support.
1: I enjoy talking with you because you love kids.
3: Totally.
1: I love kids.
3: Yeah.
1: I mean, kids are hilarious. Yeah. They're so, first of all, I don't know if this is a smart or not, but kids are so blunt.
3: True.
1: They're just out there, right? You know, especially like things like different hair color, mm-hmm. different skin color. They just say it.
3: They don't have a filter like
1: right.
3: we
1: they
3: do.
1: They haven't developed that yet.
3: Right.
1: I don't know. Sometimes you got to be right as a parent, right?
3: Yes. This is true.
1: And then you start saying things like, oh, we don't say that to people. Did you ever have? I mean, just that experience is so funny.
3: Yeah.
1: Listen, we covered last time the word smart child, the picture smart child, the logic smart child. And it was good.
3: Thank you.
1: It really is good. And it's one of those concepts that you can really latch into. Mm-hmm. It's kind of like I mentioned last time, like Kevin Lehman with the birth order mm-hmm. book. It may not fit 100%, but there
3: right.
1: are, it's like a spiritual kind of insight that somebody like you or mm-hmm. Kevin Lehman or Gary Chapman, mm-hmm. you just hit on it and yeah. it's right there. And once you expose it to the rest of us, we're going, oh my goodness, she's absolutely right.
3: I love that. I do think this is visible. You can see this
1: yeah.
3: and you can see it in yourself and you can see it in kids, which does make it really fun.
1: How do we manage patience with children's smarts when we don't align with that smart? And I think that really does drive some parents a little to impatience.
3: Oh, totally understandable. It's not about us. It's about them. You know, you chose to have children or you chose to be a teacher. So we love them well by letting them be who they are with boundaries, which are blessings when love is the goal. So just, you know, if you have a word smart kid, it doesn't mean to let them talk forever. There needs to be obedience. There needs to be blessings. But we offer input and instruction so that they can be smart with their smarts, not that they would have the smarts diminished in them.
1: You know, so often as parents, we say to ourselves, I wish I could have a do-over.
3: Mm.
1: You know, especially when the kids are young and we lack patience to do the right thing. And, you know, we get angry. We
3: sure.
1: have an outburst. Hopefully that's it. And there's no physical issues or something like that. But in the normal parenting, how do we get ahead of that? I know so many people having children right now. It's awesome. And I'd love to be able to have them tip into this discussion. But as a parent, how do you not have those regrets? How do you do it well the first time? I mean, what would you say to a 28-year-old young mom who's got a new mm. child and or maybe a 3-year-old?
3: Right.
1: And,
3: right.
1: you know, how do I not make those mistakes?
3: But there's a big part of me that wants to say, you will make those mistakes.
1: That's fair.
3: So it's how you respond to them that really matters.
1: What do you concentrate on as a new parent to make sure that you minimize those mistakes? patience.
3: Raising the children you were given, not the children you wish you had.
1: Oof.
3: Making sure that if you have a picture smart child, you ask about her vivid imagination and you spend a lot of money on paper and watercolor.
1: Right, and really, be okay with it.
3: And you'd be okay with that.
1: What
3: and
1: if they color the walls? That's
3: well,
1: the problem.
3: Well, then, if so maybe you have, yeah.
1: They color or maybe the, you do. Like, well, this is your wall.
3: Exactly.
1: Yeah.
3: If your child can handle the fact that this is your wall, but this isn't your wall, let them color on the wall. It's just a wall.
1: And you can paint
3: then,
1: it.
3: And then you make the, but if it's disobedience, then the yeah. child, there's a consequence, which would include that the child gets to repaint the wall. So there is a consequence for the choice, but we expect them to be smart with their smarts. We honor who God's created them to be, and we want to give them opportunities to be successful. So we do let them finger paint, but we do it outside, and they're wearing clothes that we don't care if they get messy, and that we believe in our believing that God was smart to make our children this way, and that it's our privilege, responsibility to nurture them up in the way that they've been created to be, to believe that your picture smart children will be, you know, art teachers or historians or great Bible scholars because they can see it come alive in their mind and they teach with such vivid language that everybody in their church is like, that was the best message ever. Like, believe that God's done something powerful for your kids and don't get in the way. And yeah. if you're in the way, apologize, ask to be forgiven, get yourself some help, know who you are, celebrate that. Don't lust after somebody else's smarts. I could go on and on.
1: Yeah, no, it's good.
3: This is why I wrote the book, you know, to give people hope that they can get it right, because it's complicated. Kids yeah. are complex.
1: This is a little tongue-in-cheek, but it's actually true. When our boys were young, I mean, they were out on the sidewalk painting with chalk. Guess who came to pay a visit? The HOA president.
3: Oh, my goodness.
1: We don't allow chalk painting.
3: No.
1: I mean, my kids are like 5 and 3.
3: That's
1: wrong.
3: I'm going,
1: totally wrong. So anyway, but I'm sure a few people are going, yep, that's my HOA
3: right,
1: too.
3: Right.
1: But, you know, roll with the punches. Find a way to let your kids express themselves appropriately.
3: Right. And this is our chance for us to say, no, we will obey our rulers. You know, yeah. that's biblical.
1: Yeah, that's a great
3: way
1: to handle it.
3: And then we
1: it.
3: Find the backyard cement, you know,
1: yeah, right.
3: where they can't be seen.
1: Pour a slab
3: or we
1: there.
3: Go to the park to swing on the swing set, but we take our bucket of sidewalk chalk and we leave really cool messages on the sidewalk. God loves you.
1: Oh, that's good.
3: And have you noticed the daisies in the corner? I mean, yeah, and then the next good. Kids who come get blessed by that.
1: For the new listeners today and viewers, let's hit the 8 just topically. Just
3: oh,
1: let's
3: sure.
1: hit them, and then we'll pick up descriptions on the latter end.
3: Okay, and everybody has the capacity for all 8. I want to say that.
1: Yeah.
3: Because God's a generous God. So word smart people think with words. Logic smart people think with questions. Picture smart people think with their eyes, with visuals. Music smart people think with rhythms and melodies. Body smart people with movement and touch. Nature smart people with patterns, people smart people with other people, and self-smart people think deeply inside of themselves with reflection.
1: This is going to be good. I'm looking forward to covering hopefully all of them if we can, but
3: great.
1: Certainly most of them. Music smart, you mentioned that one. I am not music smart. Man, I am like tone deaf.
3: Yeah.
1: I don't have it.
3: And okay, that's okay. It's
1: yeah.
3: okay to say that that's number 7 or 8 for me if I were to make a list, because to think that we have all 8 to the max would be arrogant and that's not appropriate. But those of us who do have music smart brain cells, we think with rhythms and melodies. We make music when we're excited. So we whistle, toe-tap, bebop, and we might choose a church for the quality of the worship, and we might spend a lot of our free time and our money on music. And these are kids who will go to the nursery when they're 2, and they'll find the glockenspiel. Those are kids asking for piano lessons when they're 6.
1: Oh, wow.
3: So you can look at what do they enjoy in their free time, and that's going to show you maybe what they're going to grow up and become.
1: I remember Troy and I only went to his piano lesson once, and it was like 8 weeks in. So the piano instructor says, let's play the key of G. If you don't know where it's at, ask your parent.
3: No.
1: So I'm sitting on the bench with him, and Troy's looking at me like, where's G? I'm going, Troy, I'm so sorry. I haven't a clue. So I had to wave to the teacher and have her come over. I felt like, stupid.
3: I am so sorry again. She didn't need to do that to you.
1: Well, no, but I needed somebody to tell him where G was.
3: Well, anyway.
1: But, yeah. I mean, that's part of it. So it's hard for me, again, as a parent, to think that my child could be music smart. It's so out of my orbit.
3: Mm-hmm.
1: I'm not even sure how do I relate to that?
3: I appreciate you bringing that up, because there is research that suggests that The earlier the smarts are awakened, the greater the likelihood there is strength for a lifetime. So normally it would be that the parent would be modeling something that the child would want to become. So my parents were both music smart, so Dave and I developed music smart ability early on in our lives. In your case, you're right. Like, you didn't model that for your son, so it's surprising to you. But I think if you don't give a kid piano lessons, you won't know
2: right.
3: if God created that kid to be music smart. Again, created in God's image, not ours. It's 100% wired into us by God and nurtured into children by God's people.
2: Yeah.
3: So God's in charge of all of it, whether it's through the DNA, if you will, the creative intent God has when he makes us, and then the experiences. Like, you could take a kid to a concert, and they could be like, I want to play the piano. Dad, that was the most amazing thing I've ever heard. And then he's 8 and you start piano lessons because he went to the symphony
2: yeah.
3: and he heard this guy on this big, black, massive piano go crazy nuts. And the kid is like, that was the most beautiful thing I've ever yeah. heard.
4: Interesting. I read some brain research that said before 6 years old, you develop tone ability,
3: interesting.
4: Tonal ability, and foreign language.
3: Yeah.
4: If you're exposed before yeah. like age 6, you'll yeah. be you'll pick up foreign languages quicker.
3: Yeah.
4: Isn't that interesting?
3: Yeah, the brain is amazing.
4: Yeah. All right, body smart. Now, you can make so much fun of this one, right? I mean, what is a body smart smart?
3: Oh, come on. These are the movers,
4: hey, look
3: shakers.
4: Hey, look at my biceps.
3: Well, your body's smart, Jim, in that you talk with your hands.
4: I do.
3: And I've watched you lean back and lean forward. I talk with my hands. If I put my hands in my pocket, they'll be there for like 10 seconds when I'm giving a speech. But body smart people think with movement and touch. We might be athletic. We might be in drama. We can make our whole body look angry, even though we're not. We can pour a glass of milk and not spill. We are the surgeons who will get the body back together right. The chiropractor who keeps the person's body on the table.
4: Huh.
3: You know, the drummer versus the flute player.
4: So like dexterity plays
3: dexterity would be part of it.
4: Huh.
3: And yeah, we turn every chair into rocking chairs. If you're raising a body smart kid, buy him a clipboard and let him study his spelling words walking in the backyard. Let him swing on the swing set when he's memorizing a poem. And that body smartness, if you will, is going to enhance the ability to learn. It seems foreign to us because it might not work for us. But again, it might be the kid that you were given.
4: Hmm. You know, in that context, there's been a lot of many articles talking about over prescription on ADHD, ADD.
3: Yes.
4: I would think this plays into that. Body smart people can be very active and irritating, if I could say it that way.
3: Yes.
4: So parents, from what I understand from the literature, a lot of parents are over prescribing with their physicians things to control body expression. How do you feel about that?
3: Can I be brave here?
4: Yeah.
3: I think in many cases, we are medicating out of children the greatest channel God's given them through which they can embrace life.
4: What a beautiful way to look at that.
3: Thank
4: but again,
3: you.
4: It requires patience on the parent's part.
3: And, you know, the proper diagnosis, the proper pediatrician, the proper exam of food and food dyes and sleep patterns and all kinds of things. If children have been gifted by God to be body smart, you'll know it early.

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6: Dr. Kathy, what does it look like to be nature smart? This one I'm a little lost on as well.
7: These kids think with patterns, and so do the adults. They know that it's not a blue jay, it's a blue bird, because they remember where the blue goes on the body or the wing of the bird. Huh. They might know the names of the clouds. You know, I travel every week on an airplane. You'd think I'd know the names of the clouds. I don't. I'm not terribly nature smart, although I'm word smart. My vocabulary for nature is weaker. Nature smart kids would rather be outdoors than indoors. They'll do better in biology than they will in chemistry. Huh. They'll do better in earth science than they will in physics. They want to sit outside at a restaurant. They love to get dirty. They dig in the dirt, and they'll run the pet store at the mall, and they'll be dog walkers when they're 14 earning money for church camp in the summer.
6: Hmm. Yeah, I hadn't even thought about it in terms of those patterns that we see and watching snowflakes or something. Right.
7: Yeah, the nature smart kid looks out the window and is distracted by that and talks to the dog more than they talk to the mom.
6: Yeah.
8: What are some ways then, Dr. Kathy, that we can foster that child who just longs to be outdoors? And maybe my lifestyle right now and ours as a family doesn't allow for so much time outdoors.
7: I appreciate that question. Maybe we're living in an apartment and it's not safe to be out at a park. But you can go to the park as a family. You can walk through a botanical garden for free in most cities. You can go to a garden shop and buy a tulip or a geranium and plant it, and it's on the windowsill of your child's bedroom. And you could ask for a zoo membership for Christmas rather than another toy that a week later they'll forget to have in the closet. Mm. So, and I think, again, we can do this. I love your question, John, because we're born with the capacity for all eight, but they do have to be awakened, and it's the activities and the games and the books and the conversations that will do that.
8: Yeah. My wife is definitely a nature smart person. Cool. I like the outdoors, but we spent so many summers camping.
7: Perfect.
8: To the point where at one point one of our daughters said, "Do we have to do this again? I'm so tired of camping." And I think what I hear you saying is give them opportunities and you'll find out.
7: Yes. Do they gravitate toward that or not? If we never give them the opportunity for camping or piano lessons, we won't know and they won't know where their gifts might lie.
6: This idea of people smart, that's intriguing to me. I would assume that would be things like they can read a room pretty quickly.
7: Yes.
6: They know the people. They see behind the eyes of that person.
7: Yeah.
6: But children actually have that capacity?
7: Oh, yes, sir. And I think this is the most important smart, because it's how they know who is safe for them.
6: Okay.
7: They can walk into a room and go, "I'm going to sit there." I'm going to avoid that person. And these are the kids who, you know, your sons, when they were young, they walked up to you and they wanted you to say yes, but you had no written all over your face, so they turned away. And then you're like, "Can I help you?" And the kid is like, "No." And you're like, "I have time now." And the kid is like, "I don't care, you know, because I want a yes." So it's a really, really important skill. It's been awakened later because of the pandemic and masking and eyes down on devices. And we don't ask our kids to look up and say please and thank you.
6: Let's go a little slower on that, because this is critical. I mean, what you're saying is that the years of COVID muted that ability to develop people smarts.
7: It's a great verb that you use there. Right. It's never too late, but we have to understand that we have children from a certain age group, you know, 5 to 10 years old now, maybe, that were raised in that, and we need to help them. And we need to get their eyes off of their devices so that they can look up and go, "Oh, that person's happy, that person's sad, that person's mad." Otherwise, again, they won't know who's for them.
6: Yeah.
7: And the other thing that's so powerful about being people smart, and you two gentlemen are so good at this, it is interacting with people to develop truth. It's collaborating, networking. These are kids who can debate without arguing. They can persuade and convince without bullying. This is a very, very important skill. We want our kids to be able to, as an example, talk about Jesus Christ without making

0: making people mad. Hmm. And that's people smart. I would teach it early and I would teach it often.
1: No, that's really good. How do you, and I want to make sure we hear this clearly, in teaching a people smart child, not to manipulate, because you kind of put the dark end of this is their ability to manipulate is quite high,
0: right?
1: Versus the ability to use their people smart for good,
0: right?
1: Again, just talk about it in that context, and then for the parent who's now troubled that they can outsmart the parent.
0: Oh, definitely.
1: Yeah, that's their
0: very know, unfortunate.
1: Yeah, but yeah. Speak to that whole
0: yeah,
1: thing.
0: Yeah, all of the eight have a dark side, which I do write about in the book. Yeah, people smart kids can manipulate. I've asked children and young adults, how many of you can get your mom to say yes when she should have said no?
1: All the hands go up?
0: At least 80%, and then they laugh. And yeah. Then I say, don't ever be proud again of doing something you good. Shouldn't have done that you can do. And I can do that as the outside stranger, wow. You know, but so can the mom. The mom can say, now that they're listening to this broadcast, the mom and the dad can say, hey, we're going to listen to this together. I want you to hear from the expert. And we're going to train you to use your ability for good and not evil. So you can be full of grace more readily than somebody else, but we're not going to let you manipulate anymore. So this is where the mom stands up for herself and has respect and says to the child, we're not going there. I said no, already answered. Go to bed. And I'm not, again, that's a whole nother episode, but we can do that, and we can make sure that our kids know that you have a talent and a gift that God's chosen for you. Praise God. Don't use it the way you're using it.
1: Okay, last, we did get through these. And
0: I'm amazed.
1: Yeah, self-smart, which I do want to just pause on this one because it's really intriguing to me. Mm-hmm. I think it's a little less clear.
0: Okay.
1: The self-smart one.
0: Yeah.
1: What does that world look like for the self-smart child?
0: Although it's last, it's not least important. Like, just something has to be last,
1: yeah.
0: Right? So self-smart people think deeply inside of themselves. Uh-huh. They've never heard an easy question. Even, what do you want for lunch? Well, I saw that mom has ham in there, but I had it yesterday. I don't know. I wonder what we're having for dinner. That might help me decide. Seriously, every question can require a complex analysis.
1: Wow.
0: And it needs to feel right. So they need patience. And they, you know what they tell me, Jim? They tell me they're slow. These are the children who tell me they're stupid.
1: Oh, interesting.
0: Because there's
1: But they're thinking deeply.
0: They're thinking deeply.
1: So it's quite opposite.
0: It's exactly.
1: Yeah.
0: Exactly. And it's so interesting. They need quiet, peace, privacy, and space. And many of them tell me, but I share a bedroom. And my dad looks under the mattress and my mom empties the backpack. I'm like, they should, you're a kid, you know. But let them go out on the porch swing and think something through. Yeah. If you do family devotions, start it out and share the message for the night and share your worship song and pray. And then give them all a question and let everybody in the family separate for 4 minutes. You can go to wherever you want as long as you are within the sound of the bell. And when the bell rings, come back. Everybody will benefit from that. But the self-smart kids are like, oh, cool. Because now they can think without you staring at them while they're thinking, which drives them absolutely nuts. So peace, quiet, privacy, space. To encourage them to know that you're not slow, you're a deep thinker, it'll change them. Yeah. And understand the thing that's hard, Jim, a lot of self-smart people, yeah. Their joy is knowing. And so they're not likely to share with the church, the community, the school, or the mom and dad what they know, which is sad. Mm-hmm. Because they tend to know very, very good things. And we must encourage them to share.
1: Yeah, that's so good.
0: I hope that makes sense.
1: It does. It does. I'm just thinking about that because I think I have one who is that.
0: Mm-hmm.
1: In terms of the bent.
0: Yes.
1: I mean, like you said, you're all of this. Mm-hmm. But what sprouts out is a tendency
0: right.
1: or a more predictable pattern, right?
0: Right.
1: I'm thinking of Lee Strobel, who we had on the broadcast, the author of Case for Christ.
0: Yes.
1: He was an atheist
0: yeah.
1: journalist. And he encouraged me to ask the boys a question and the listeners to ask their teen 20-somethings a question. And it was, if Jesus had to answer a question immediately, what question would you ask him? So it does a lot. The way you frame that, it's an immediacy thing.
0: Yeah.
1: It kind of boils it down to what is the question you would ask God, right?
0: Oh, right.
1: And so I was having lunch with Trent and Troy, and I asked this. And it's so funny because their bents came out.
0: Oh, I love it.
1: You know, Trent, the biochemistry guy, and I said it to him. And Trent says, give me 20 minutes, and I'll have an answer. Huh. I mean, I'm talking to like on the mark at 20 minutes. He goes, okay, I've got my answer.
0: Oh,
1: okay,
0: that's
1: is it?
0: So cool.
1: And he goes, I'd like to know, what element are we missing that's right in front of us that God used to create the universe?
0: Come
1: and
0: on.
1: I went, wow, okay, that's good. And Troy immediately said, I'd ask him why we suffer. And this is my scientist and my philosopher theologian.
0: Oh, that's so good.
1: You know, I would encourage parents to do that because really I think good. It fits here, Kathy, yeah, with your good. Information. I think it gives you an insight mm-hmm. into where your kids are.
0: Yes, it's excellent. And,
1: you know, at age-appropriate levels. But I think it's wonderful. It starts moving you in that direction. Let me ask you this right at the end here. It's been wonderful, as always, to Thanks. Have you on. Always good energy. Mm-hmm. And, you know, I'm hopeful the parents listening are benefiting and going, aha, oh, writing a note on your phone. Got to talk to my husband tonight about that one.
0: Love it.
1: But right at the end, we spent the last 2 days exploring the different ways we're smart. And this applies to us too as parents.
0: Yes.
1: Know thyself, right?
0: Yes.
1: What are some things you hope our audience takes away from this conversation?
0: Oh, I appreciate that. Additional belief that God has been good to them, to make them how he's made them, and that their children were strategically and intentionally created to be who they are for his glory and for this family. And we need to walk in that reality. I hope that there are adults who have realized that maybe they've not stretched themselves in ways that they could. I know of people who hear me speak and go back to college because they realize that they can do something that they've always wanted to do, but
1: just
0: thought they couldn't do. Absolutely.
1: Wow.
0: Because if you're not terribly word and logic, you don't think you're designed for school, but you absolutely are. Plus you do have word and logic. You just have to choose to go there. So maybe we've encouraged people to not look down on themselves, but to realize that they're smart too. Because you know what, guys, smart is a power word. It's a good word. When we think we're smart, we study. If you don't think you're smart, you don't bother studying because you don't think it'll help.
1: Right.
0: So it's just fascinating. So I pray for very, very strong encouragement, and I pray that there'll be practical conversations that people will choose to have, as you've directed us beautifully to have.
1: Yeah, and it's such an amazing thing that God invites us in to be part of the gospel.
0: Oh, such a privilege, right?
1: We have to be there. We're that part of the ingredient.
0: Oh, I love
1: and
0: that.
1: And then the Holy Spirit comes with his ingredient, and the Lord moves, you know? But it takes that care of an adult or a person in someone's life to make a difference. Well, Dr. Kathy, it's been good.
0: I'm so grateful to be here, guys. Thank you so much.
1: Always good wisdom and insights from you. And your wonderful book, 8 Great Smarts, Discover and Nurture Your Child's Intelligences. Not one, but some part of all 8.
0: Right.
1: And you can get a copy of this great book. Be in ministry with us. Man, mend a marriage. Help a parent do a better job. Save a baby's life. That happens each and every day here at Focus. And we can make it fun. You get a great resource. If you do that monthly, that helps us tremendously, a one-time gift as well. But we'll send you Kathy's book as our way of saying thank you for being part of the ministry and helping others. It really is a resource that will revolutionize your approach to identity and intelligence. It's that good. And we're so thankful for friends like you who support the ministry. Our research shows that over the last 12 months, our joint efforts together have helped more than 80,000 parents work through a significant crisis in their parenting. That's a huge impact for families, right?
0: Wow.
1: 80,000 people just in the past year helping them through that marital crisis.
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8: I'm in studio. And look, we got a packed show because I want to flash back a little bit, show you some amazing work the ACLJ has been doing. We've talked about a lot of this throughout the week. There's some really interesting things happening. Of course, our focus has been on the state of California. You may have wondered why the ACLJ spends so much time talking about California. Why are we always there? Number one of the top states for supporters of the ACLJ is the state of California. I know that can be shocking to a lot of you. You know, you think maybe we got, you know, a southern stranglehold or a midwestern stranglehold. But no, when you look at the states that really support the work of the ACLJ, of course, it's across the board, so many different ones. And sure, those southern states or those more red states, they certainly are supportive of the work we do. But we also know there's deep need for us in states like California and New York. And we see that from just the numbers. We can see where people donate. We can see where people support. And of course, where people like you call in from or comment from. Let me know where you're watching from. That's always appreciated. But we're going to break down over the next few segments a lot of what we've been covered will in California with our FOIA cases.
9: That's right. And when a state is doing things that lessens the trust in the federal election system, even if you are from a red state or you are from not California specifically, you need to make sure that all of the states are doing the right thing to protect the free and fair elections of this country so that everyone has trust in the system. What we've been uncovering through our open records request to California, the state equivalent of FOIA there, is really trying to get at the heart of, are the mechanisms within the state, both the Secretary of State as well as the California Department of Justice, doing what they are supposed to be doing under federal law to ensure the freedom, the fairness of their elections, and to ensure that only people who have the right to vote are allowed to vote. And we're starting to see through these FOIAs that they are not tracking certain things. They aren't reporting certain things. And it raises a lot of questions. So sometimes you have to first expose it to know where to go next. And that's exactly what you're going to hear today on this broadcast. Some of the latest updates in our fight to ensure the security of the elections in California, which affect every state.
8: Yeah, and with that being said, we also want to make sure you're supporting the work of the ACLJ. You know, today is actually the last formal day of our impact match. Next week, we're going to have a special last week kind of big push. You're going to, you know, tune into some exciting new video package, everything we put together. But just for the traditional impact match, today is it. I want you to be a part of it today. That's at ACLJ.org. And ACLJ.org, any donation that is made today, any donation that's made today is doubled by our ACLJ champions. Okay, there's also some members involved in that too. They get together and they make a pledge. And that number is usually, I'll be honest, extremely high. But it only can reach that number. Like, I'll be honest with you, I don't think we've ever reached the full, you know, we've never had to say we got to go back for more. Because we are able to get the incredible champions to say, yes, we will pledge X amount. And it usually ends up being, you know, somewhere it could be up towards of $1 million. But our monthly push for these kind of things are so when you donate, they're ready to unlock their pledge at any level. If we ever do reach that budget and that limit, I'll let you know. I'll be happily celebrating that the work of the ACLJ has gotten to that point. But you need to be a part of it today, and I encourage you to go to ACLJ.org where all your donations are matched. And again, that's the legal side, that's the media side, that's the ACLJ, that's the ECLJ, our European Center. And of course, we are talking about all the legal work that we do, absolutely no cost. This show that we do at no cost to you. There's no paywalls here. And then you even talk about our offices in Jerusalem, the ACLJ Jerusalem. Or you talk about, again, our European Center for Law and Justice, the ACLJ team that's all over this country. The work that we do overseas, whether that's the, some of the stuff you've heard recently about some of the work we're doing, whether it's related to China, Pakistan, wherever it may be, at the UN, our team is there. And we're only there because you support the work. So as we head to a break, it is Friday. It's the last day to talk about this for the week. Your donations will be doubled of any level. It's $5, $500. Do whatever you can. We appreciate it. Go to ACLJ.org. Even realize the impact you make, choosing freedom or oppression, justice or corruption, faith or godlessness, life or death. One factor can make the difference. And what is it? You.
10: 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You make a tremendous impact. And this month, you can double that impact. Right now, your most sacred rights as an American, your freedom of speech, your
11: Knowing God from Harvest with Pastor and Evangelist Greg Laurie.
12: Life is filled with pain and sorrow and the death of loved ones. You're thinking right now, this is like the most depressing message I've ever heard. Sorry. Life is also filled with joy and happiness and the birth of new loved ones. But yet it is also true that life is filled with pain and sorrow and the death of loved ones. And we're shocked sometimes when it happens to us. We think it's going to happen, sure, to someone that we read about in the paper. Someone's name is going to show up in that obituary column, but certainly not anyone we know. Someone may die that you met once, but you never expected to come knocking on your door. And when it does, you may ask, why me? It's going to happen to all of us. 1 Peter 4:12 says, Beloved, don't think it's strange concerning the fiery trial which is to try you, as though something strange were happening to you. Which brings me to point number two, God loves us. Jesus said, For God so loved the world, he gave his only begotten Son, and whosoever believes in him should not perish, but have everlasting life. You see, if you will believe in God's Son, if you will turn from your sin and ask Christ to be your Savior, he will give you the hope of heaven so you can know your future is secure. You won't perish, but you'll have everlasting life.
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9: After the fact, though, when the war is over.
8: Yeah, this, though, we're directly involved and we're actually leading the charge here.
9: That's right. And Jordan, this is a state FOIA request, essentially. It's not called FOIA, but
14: every state's got their own reason. A lot of them are called state sunshine laws that basically allow citizens. It shouldn't have to take attorneys and legal groups to do it, but because these governments, like the federal government, even under this administration, as we know, and the political appointees will tell you, you're going to go up against those bureaucrats. You're going to have to ask hard and usually take them to court to get any answers. Here, you know, the first response from the Secretary of State's office is, we got nothing. We don't track anything about removing people from the list that has to do with being non-citizens, which is bizarre because federal law requires you to have the reasons. And so there's no way of knowing then why, if their list has removed people who should not have been voting at all, even in San Francisco, that allows legal non-citizens. So people who are here legally but aren't citizens to vote for the school board, they allow that. But there's like, who else is tracking? And they're saying you can't even check a box. Then you go to the AG's office and they're saying, you know, we'll look through some cases and some actions for you. But as of right now, we've got no policy on this.
9: Well, and remember,
14: in a state that has probably got the most illegal immigrants in it next to maybe Texas, which is, of course, cracked down a lot harder than the state of California.
8: It's a big issue state. I mean, this should be something that's really top tier.
9: And remember what happened in New Jersey that we just talked about, where they discovered that they accused a glitch of happening within the software that allowed people to register when they just got their driver's license through motor voter laws. We see we're fighting in Maryland right now to get records related to this because Maryland, some cities, like we're talking about in California, allow non-citizens to vote in municipal elections. So we're asking in Maryland, how do you keep those two roles separate? Or if someone moves to another city and says, I'm registered to vote, how do they not automatically get statewide? We're asking these questions. In California, here's what's so shocking to me is, one, we didn't even have to sue yet. Because in California, the Secretary of State just came back and said the quiet part out loud.
8: Yeah, I mean, at least
9: saying,
8: they're giving us the info.
9: We don't track it. So therefore, we have nothing to give you. But here's what I want to point out. Remember, they said they don't contain voter status reason for cancellation due to non-citizenship. That's what the Secretary of State told us. But then tried to kind of assuage any concerns that we may have that this could lead to illegal voting by putting this. This is graphic one. California law unambiguously provides that a person shall not be registered unless they are a United States citizen, California Elections Code 2100-2101. Voters register to vote through affidavits of registration when they must attest under penalty of perjury and by signature that they satisfy all eligibility requirements, including citizenship. So they're saying, look, we don't track it, but don't worry, it's illegal. So you don't have to be concerned about people illegally registering to vote because it's a crime. They'll get in trouble. Then you fast forward to what we just got from the Department of Justice. This is the entire reason our attorneys had to go to both places, because they say in response to part two, which part two was the question where we asked for all records containing or addressing policies for handling investigative referrals for illegal voting. What their response was, in response to part two of your records request, after a reasonable search, including contacting knowledgeable individuals, DOJ has not identified any records, meaning any documents, right, anything written down, any procedures, addressing policies that are specific to handling investigative referrals for illegal voting. This concludes DOJ's response to part two. So the Secretary of State saying they don't track it, but don't worry, it's illegal. So if there's a law being broken, the DOJ will handle it. The DOJ says, we don't have any policies related to investigating that. So, Jordan, are they telling us this isn't a
8: and
9: priority?
8: And also, now what?
14: Not only they say it's not a priority. I mean, they go on and say, sometime around August 27th, we're going to give you some information about how the DOJ said it found some records that could be responsive, but they need more time to review them for redactions and exemptions. Even that could be. They're not even sure if the records they found are actually responsive to our request about whether or not if anybody calls in and has a question. I imagine it's a worker. A lot of those are volunteers. It can be a small area in California. It could be a big precinct. And you go and vote and someone's there, then maybe their info doesn't show up. And there's questions about citizenship because the ID, and you don't have to have an ID there. And so usually you do a temporary, you do a provisional ballot, right? So you'd call in then to, and they have rules, you'd call and say, okay, I let this person do a provisional ballot. And sometimes they can come back in and correct it. You can say, if you come back in, we correct it, and it doesn't have to be provisional anymore.
8: Yeah.
14: Where is that going in California? And I feel like it's going into a deep, dark hole that says, let's let everybody just vote.
8: I think we'd be surprised how often this does happen. I was in line here in Tennessee voting in the primary election. This is someone who was motivated enough to go vote in a primary and then got there, was not registered, had just moved to Tennessee, the younger person, didn't understand necessarily the rules. Not everyone is engaged and informed as people who listen to this show. No. You may not understand. There are people who are willing to get in a long line, go try to vote, but then have no idea or understanding that they are not registered or have to register in the wrong place. And the same thing I saw, say, okay, we got to get on a phone call. They got to get on a phone call with the head of whatever the election committee that makes this decision. Like, I saw it all play out in real time, and it made me go, oh, this is crazy to me that this is what happens. Not on, again, not a general election. This is a primary for governor here in Tennessee. And someone still showed up to vote because they wanted to. I don't think they were trying to vote illegally.
14: Right.
8: They just were completely uninformed.
14: Well, and know where to go or if they're registered at the right location.
8: And they were with somebody, maybe was like, let's go vote.
14: And, you know, early voting even confuses that more because when it's early voting, you can usually vote in any precinct
8: anywhere
14: in the state. So you could be someone who votes, let's say, in Memphis, but you're in Knoxville during early voting. You're able to go into Knoxville, which you would not be able to do on election day.
8: Mm-hmm.
14: And you'd have to go to your precinct in Memphis, but you could go early voting and show up with one in Knoxville, and they've got to handle you on the record system. So while, again, I think early voting can be good and bad, and I think there's rules around it that could make it better. The closer it is to the actual election day, the better, because we know you find out a lot about candidates right before elections.
8: Yeah.
14: And now what they do, if you notice with the attack ads, is the attack ads start running right before early voting begins now. So you start getting all of that, which doesn't always give time for the person who was attacked necessarily to get their response up before people are already voting. That's not good for our system either.
9: Well, and I think what comes next, because this is ACLJ attorneys that are working very diligently on this, trying to get these records. One, we have to see what the DOJ says later in this month, and just about 10 days from now, we should get more records. We can analyze those. But there's a lot of different avenues. One, just the Secretary of State's office alone notating that they don't keep the reason for taking someone off their rolls could be violation of federal law. That's something that we could send to the Federal Election Commission saying you need to look into this. Congressional oversight. We have a lot of allies in Congress that we could get this information to as they look at strengthening our elections. But I think it's also, it goes to show there's a ballot measure on the ballot in California for voter ID that the very same attorney general's office who right here is saying we have no policies for investigating illegal voting or people that are registered to vote illegally. He's the one who changed the language on the ballot provision to make it harder to pass by changing it from a we are requiring ID to protect the elections to we are barring people from voting unless they show ID. Even the negative inference there. So what we're looking at is moving forward, the different steps that can come. We are going to analyze what comes in later this month and be able to look forward at the next steps of how to keep going.
8: That's right. And I want in the next segment for you to join us as well, as we're going to continue talking about the work of the ACLJ in a completely different manner. But again, it kind of ties itself in. You're not going to want to miss this. You'll see how the ACLJ is getting involved in a lot of different legal pursuits and people who are essentially were targeted for just being representation of President Trump, of the Trump administration, of conservatives. We'll get back to that in the next segment, but we'll still take calls on this, and phone lines are open. I want to hear from you at 1-800-684-3110. 1-800-684-3110. All the lines are open. Okay, we've given you all the information. I see how many of you are watching. Some of you got to have calls. You got to have a comment. I know you do. 1-800-684-3110. Maybe you're one of those people who got in line. You're like, man, I got in line and I didn't know. Too busy at the Tame Impala show. Just what happens. 1-800-684-3110. Be on the air today. Listen, it is the 18th of the month here. After this couple weeks, you're not going to have to hear about me talking about a match or a drive for quite some time. So I want you to be a part of it today. 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
15: 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But even with the many historic wins we've achieved, the battle is far from over. The attacks on our constitutionally protected rights persist. Countless unborn babies remain in jeopardy, and across the globe, innocent Christians are being targeted and killed across this country and around the world. 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
18: Near the end of the Revolutionary War, George Washington received a letter from one of his own officers. Colonel Louis Nicola suggested that America might be better served by a monarchy, with Washington himself as king. Washington firmly rejected the idea. He had spent years leading Americans in a fight for independence from a monarchy. He would not see that victory end with America creating a king of its own. He understood that the cause of the revolution was greater than any one man. His example reminds us that power can be offered, earned, or taken. But character determines whether we use it for ourselves or remain faithful to something greater.
19: AM 1160
8: is dealing with another matter here that I think we want to get into. Again, this ties in somewhat to this issue of election integrity, but also the importance of being able to have proper representation.
9: Well, and this is a thing that the ACLJ has fought back against in many different avenues for a long time. And it's lawfare that's used by the left to try to go after their political enemies using the legal system as a form of attack. And I've seen people on Rumble and on YouTube as well comment that they've seen this case that we've taken on being talked about in other areas and that they were excited about it. We hadn't addressed it on air yet. But this is where the ACLJ, Jordan, is representing Professor John Eastman. He was an attorney that represented President Trump, much like yourself and your dad, that the state of California decided to go after him because of his representation of President Trump. He was never sanctioned by a court. He was never found of doing misconduct as an attorney, but they went straight to disbarment. And now we are having to take this to the Supreme Court of the United States to fight for justice here.
14: You know, it's interesting. In the United States of America, we are protected, even as attorneys, to make novel legal arguments that may not have been made before in past history because they weren't necessary or our brains weren't having to deal with the problem that was at hand. And even if that is not going to be one that ultimately gets accepted generally by the courts, it doesn't mean that by putting it forward to the courts, you are somehow violating your oath as an attorney. The only way that would be like a violation, you'd really have to figure out intent here, is if you knew 100% that this was somehow illegal to even put this forward, or you were totally wasting the court's time.
8: Very rare.
14: And usually that wouldn't happen until a court had already said, we would never consider this because of X, Y, and Z. And you could usually appeal that court and then appeal to the next court and to the next court. And then if you're in state court, you can ultimately appeal that decision to the U.S. Supreme Court. And then if you kept doing it, they might. But think about how many people, sometimes on their own, or just small legal offices, file bad claims in local and state courts. And while they may get sanctioned sometime, they may get a little fine, what they don't have taken away is their bar license.
8: Yeah, usually they just lose.
14: Sometimes they lose, and the court's kind of tough on them, and then the state bar may look at it after maybe five or six times and say they need to go back through and do a special legal training. But they're very cautious about just revoking licenses 100% with like no due process, no way to move forward, no way to get that license back. Because you put forward a novel legal theory in a very quick, heated time in the United States involving a presidential election, so things have to move fast, that ultimately courts did not accept. And because of that, you are your entire practice of law needs to be deleted and you need to be removed. This is like you're canceled from being an attorney in the state of California because you took a position their courts didn't like.
9: Well, in Jordan, that
14: their
9: one
14: bar association didn't like. Really.
9: Why we have to take this to the Supreme Court is that it's the way that the California bar works. It goes through the state Supreme
14: right.
9: Court. And then now
14: bars, yeah.
9: It's the court of first look. Here is the Supreme Court of the United States for us to make this appeal. So it's a direct jump to the Supreme Court, and we'll be filing very early. But I wanted to bring up what you just said was so fascinating, because the lawfare here isn't just against Professor Eastman.
14: No.
9: And that's why sometimes we have to explain why.
8: Inciting incident.
9: But why we have to protect the attorneys here
14: right.
9: is because what their goal isn't just to get Professor Eastman disbarred. It's that that conservatives won't have anyone to represent them.
14: Right.
9: I saw Ted Cruz put out a graphic yesterday about how the political donations of like the top 100 law firms in the country,
14: It
9: not even one of them has more than 50% to a Republican.
14: Right.
9: Now that's fine. That's freedom of speech, freedom of association. Right. There's nothing inherently wrong with that. But if you make it toxic, or you make it something to be ashamed of if you represent a conservative, then whenever the left wants to use lawfare against you, then you have no one to represent you. And that's one of the other key elements here, is trying to protect the right to an attorney for every American here, not just the president or future political politicians. It's when the left wants to use the courts as a weapon of political power, you have to have someone that can represent you, including ACLJ attorneys.
14: Yes, I mean, you're right. The ultimate goal is to scare people away from cases that may be controversial or may be new. But you know what? If you look back in history, Logan and Will, if you look back in history, the cases that were novel, the cases that were new, starting with the powers of the federal government and the judiciary, the Marbury versus Madison.
9: Right.
14: Going to the civil rights movement, the post-Civil War Reconstruction. It was tough for those NAACP attorneys to go to court because of the death threats. But imagine if those courts and their bar associations just started disbarring them because they say, you know what? Our laws say that you don't get to vote. You don't get to have this representation. And so you're putting forward arguments
8: that are illegal.
14: Direct conflict with our state law. You've lost four or five of these cases. We're going to disbar you. And instead, what they would do then is they'd imprison sometimes the attorneys, you know, in contempt. That's just even worse to some extent. But I don't remember them having their licenses necessarily revoked. So has it gotten even worse than what was happening during the civil rights movement for conservatives? I mean, I don't think we're there yet, but that's the idea. The idea is to scare you away, and it's why those big law firms will donate to the Democrats. It's Republicans don't believe this. You could be far left attorney. We don't believe that you should be barred from being an attorney because you come up with novel legal theories, especially if you're coming out of the world of legal academia, which is what they're working on constantly. I mean,
8: your job is to
14: law review articles.
8: Your job is to defend a client.
14: Yeah.
8: It's not necessarily to even agree with your client.
14: And you're coming up with any possible way to defend them. And usually you put up three or four different ways. If the court doesn't like this, also court needs to look at this. And if it doesn't like this, you should look at this. But he is in a situation where he was dealing with a hostile bar association, then a hostile state court system, and it will be interesting to see here in the Supreme Court. We're going to be filed in less than 2 weeks.
8: I was about to say, we're about to head to break, but what is that next step? What do we do, and how can they, everyone, get involved?
14: Yeah, so we've got less than 2 weeks here, so we need people to go to ACLJ.org and get supportive, because that will mean reply briefs coming, and again, a lot of work on this before you actually get to the decision about whether the court is going to take the case.
8: Like, the ACLJ is involved in all these issues today, as we've been really highlighting a lot of the work that we're doing directly, and I wanted to make sure you know that, because we are, of course, well over halfway through our impact match, and I need you, as we head to a break, to donate today if you can at ACLJ.org. 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
8: LJ has been doing, we've talked about a lot of this throughout the week. There's some really interesting things happening. Of course, our focus has been on the state of California. And you may have wondered why the ACLJ spends so much time talking about California. Why are we always there? Number one, one of the top states for supporters of the ACLJ is the state of California. I know that can be shocking to a lot of you. You know, you think maybe we got, you know, a southern stranglehold or a midwestern stranglehold. But no, when you look at the states that really support the work of the ACLJ, of course, it's across the board, so many different ones. And sure, those southern states or those more red states, they certainly are supportive of the work we do. But we also know there's deep need for us in states like California and New York. And we see that from just the numbers. We can see where people donate. We can see where people support. And of course, where people like you call in from or comment from. Let me know where you're watching from. That's always appreciated. But we're going to break down over the next few segments a lot of what we've covered, Will, in California with our FOIA cases.
9: That's right. And when a state is doing things that lessens the trust in the federal election system, even if you are from a red state or you are from not California specifically, you need to make sure that all of the states are doing the right thing to protect the free and fair elections of this country so that everyone has trust in the system. What we've been uncovering through our open records request to California, the state equivalent of FOIA there, is really trying to get at the heart of Are the mechanisms within the state, both the Secretary of State as well as the California Department of Justice, doing what they are supposed to be doing under federal law to ensure the freedom, the fairness of their elections, and to ensure that only people who have the right to vote are allowed to vote? And we're starting to see through these FOIAs that they aren't. They are not tracking certain things. They aren't reporting certain things. And it raises a lot of questions. So sometimes you have to first expose it to know where to go next. And that's exactly what you're going to hear today on this broadcast. Some of the latest updates in our fight to ensure the security of the elections in California, which affect every state.
8: Yeah. And with that being said, we also want to make sure you're supporting the work of the ACLJ. You know, today is actually the last formal day of our impact match. Next week, we're going to have a special last week kind of big push. You're going to, you know, tune into some exciting new video package, everything we put together. But just for the traditional impact match, today is it. I want you to be a part of it today. That's at ACLJ.org. And ACLJ.org, any donation that is made today, any donation that's made today is doubled by our ACLJ champions. Okay, there's also some members involved in that too. They get together and they make a pledge. And that number is usually, I'll be honest, extremely high. But it only can reach that number. Like, I'll be honest with you, I don't think we've ever reached the full, you know, we've never had to say we got to go back for more. Because we are able to get the incredible champions to say, yes, we will pledge X amount. And it usually ends up being, you know, somewhere it could be up towards of $1 million. But our monthly push for these kind of things are so when you donate, they're ready to unlock their pledge at any level. If we ever do reach that budget and that limit, I'll let you know. I'll be happily celebrating that the work of the ACLJ has gotten to that point. But you need to be a part of it today, and I encourage you to go to ACLJ.org where all your donations are matched. And again, that's the legal side, that's the media side, that's the ACLJ, that's the ECLJ, our European Center. And of course, we are talking about all the legal work that we do, absolutely no cost. This show that we do at no cost to you. There's no paywalls here. And then you even talk about our offices in Jerusalem, the ACLJ Jerusalem. Or you talk about, again, our European Center for Law and Justice, the ACLJ team that's all over this country. The work that we do overseas, whether that's some of the stuff you've heard recently about some of the work we're doing, whether it's related to China, Pakistan, wherever it may be, at the UN, our team is there. And we're only there because you support the work. So as we head to a break, it is Friday. 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It's $5, $500. Do whatever you can. We appreciate it. 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
8: About, because there's, if we're just going to say generically California politics, voter situation, all that, it's just we don't got the time.
9: That's right. Well, Rick, we had you on previously and we talked about how our state FOIA request got back from the Secretary of State that, hey, don't worry. It's illegal if someone registers to vote here and they're not a citizen, but we don't really track that. Like it, when we take someone off the rolls, there's no category. Well, I'm happy to announce and tell you, Rick, that we now have our response from the Attorney General's office at the Department of Justice from AG Bonta. And we asked them specifically about what, if they can turn over the records related to their policies and procedures when it comes to investigating referrals of illegal voting. Here's their response, Rick, and I want to see if you're surprised by this or not. It says, in response to part two of your records request, after a reasonable search, including contacting knowledgeable individuals, DOJ has not identified any records containing or addressing policies that are specific to handling investigative referrals for illegal voting. This concludes DOJ's response to part two. So the Secretary of State's not tracking it, and the Attorney General has no policies to investigate it. Is this par for the course in California? Surprised at all?
6: Look, they pick and choose which laws to enforce, which laws to follow. This whole idea of a sanctuary city really is at the heart of the AG's office, because he decides, you know what, if it's not really something that I don't think is a crime, then I just am not going to enforce the law or worry about it. And so I'm not surprised that AG Bonta, who is someone who was handpicked by Gavin Newsom to be put in his job when that job became vacant, he is a total fraud and a phony. And I actually think that there is one race in California that is winnable because Bonta is so bad and he's such a crook, and there are so many situations that he's gotten himself into, and people are furious about how he picks and chooses which laws to enforce. I'm not surprised that he's not looking for illegal voting practices. And by the way, this doesn't just mean illegal immigrants, although that's one of the categories. It also means that individuals who have lived in California and then moved away, maybe to Nevada or Texas or Florida, are suddenly getting ballots right in the mail, which is illegal to forward a ballot, but they do. And they're voting in a state that they no longer live in. It's called a residency violation. And this happens all the time. And Bonta, Rob Bonta, has no interest in enforcing the law because he thinks that it's good to have a whole messy voter roll, and then everybody on that messy voter roll getting a ballot and being able to vote.
9: Well, here's where it actually does give me some hope for California. I know that you have a lot of hope for your state. There's a reason that you are proudly still Californian and that you fight for California. Is when they get this lazy about it, when they sit here and say, they're giving you the response, we didn't even have to file the lawsuit that we normally have to with states that don't want to hand over records. There, the Secretary of State was very forthcoming, said, yeah, we don't track it, so you're good to go. Nothing to see here. The Attorney General's office says, you've got some records coming. We identified some of the other questions that you asked, and we'll give those to you in a couple weeks. But as for this part, no, we don't have any policies on that. That's where I think you do have an opportunity to show people, say, look, your leaders who are lying to you saying elections are secure, we don't need voter ID, we don't need the SAVE Act. That's just Republicans wanting to disenfranchise people or cheat. If you're this lazy and lax about federal law and state law, then that is a real opportunity. And maybe it's baby steps. Maybe it's someone that's more moderate or more independent. But the fact even that Spencer Pratt had such a moment in L.A., I do feel like it's moments like this pointing out that your elected officials don't care about the sacred nature of your elections could really start to move people away from what has been the establishment of California.
6: Look, in California, there's this phenomenon that, you know, we forget about all of the problems and individuals who create these problems. And then we find examples like this and we get all outraged again and we go through this outrage for a couple of weeks and then it dissipates and people say, ah, you know, why get outraged? Why do anything? Why fight? Because it's not going to work anyway. I actually have the opposite view, which is this is a target rich environment. I'm not giving up. I'm going to continue hitting these targets. We've got this example. We've now got Gavin Newsom's cabinet deciding that we need government tires on our cars. That's the latest, is that our tires aren't good enough. It's not the roads that are a disaster, it's no. The tires. And so she came out and gave us this long soliloquy about how changing every single tires to the government required tires is going to save people like $38 over their lifetime. It's so outrageous that it can't even be true. But we're not giving up in California. We're fighting on every single one of these targets. And as we get closer to an election day, we continue to push and highlight this. I do think that our focus has got to be the media in California, who have failed to hold these Democrats to account and shame them, which I publicly do every single day. I try to highlight the hypocrisies. I'm not disenfranchised at all. I'm focused on changing California because I know 50% of Californians aren't even registered to vote. So if you really forced everyone to vote, these yahoos in Sacramento would get thrown out immediately.
8: I see a lot of good comments about the roads in California right now, Rick. So I think you struck a nerve there with a lot of our viewers who

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4: The voting for the Proposition 13 on our property taxes, and then I was also doing the other one for to get a voter ID for everybody that goes 30. To vote. And so I'm just so disgusted with the corruption and the nonsense that these people on the left, Democrats, come up with. They don't even make sense. And so I'm so glad you guys are working so hard. And I got the phone number because I'm a senior citizen and I don't do a lot of the computer things sure. like you guys do and social media and stuff. So I'm going to be calling in for my donation.
5: Thank
4: so
5: you, Fran.
4: Keep up the good work and just keep fighting. It's really hard, I know, but we've got to win this. It's a matter of life and death for California and for the United States.
5: Fran, I think you represent a lot of what's going on in California, Rick. I can see you shaking your head. These are the kind of people that we're talking to.
6: I mean, look, Fran is retired and she's literally picking up the petitions to go and fight and to make sure that we educate the public. That's exactly what we have to do. Thank you, Fran. Thank you, Carl DeMaio. He's doing a great job as well. We're not giving up. We know it's not our tires. It's the roads, Gavin.
7: Well, and even to that point, you talked about Carl DeMaio. That was the voter ID petition. He was really spearheading that will be on the ballot. What did the Attorney General Bonta do? Change the language to make it a real negative thing, making people think they're going to not be able to vote if you are a voter in California, instead of saying it's stopping people from voting illegally. So he doesn't want to investigate illegal voting, and he doesn't want to protect the elections from illegal voting. It sounds like he may have a bias here, Rick.
6: This is why I am so encouraged, because the clowns in Sacramento make mistakes every single day. It's so bad that as soon as we get the low information voter to just pay attention a little bit, we're converting people all of the time. And their little day in the sun is going to be over. I don't know when, maybe this November, maybe the next November, but it is going to be over, because as common sense people find out what's going on, they're outraged, and you can't spend enough money to convince people that it's the tires that are our problem, not the roads.
5: Rick, thank you so much for joining us. Look, we got another segment. I want to hear from you. If you're in California or not in California, give me a call. I think this motivates a lot of you to get involved in what we're doing here at the ACLJ. Of course, Rick is a great voice for that. So give us a call, 1-800-684-3110. Again, we're tackling all these issues, and you want to be a part of it, too. It's a great way to get engaged with what we're doing here, but also to join us in these fights. So go to ACLJ.org right now. Again, we're taking a lot of action, not just in California, but around the country. We'll be back in just a moment with your calls and comments on Secula.
8: We've witnessed monumental legal victories from defending the 14th Amendment and protecting our sacred American right to vote, the overturning of Roe versus Wade, and standing up for the religious liberty of our kids and seniors. But even with the many historic wins we've achieved, the battle is far from over. The attacks on our constitutionally protected rights persist. Countless unborn babies remain in jeopardy, and across the globe, innocent Christians are being targeted and killed across this country and around the world. This fight isn't just the ACLJ's. 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
9: 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One factor can make the difference. And what is it? 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
5: Corey, today, didn't know if we would get to it, but it's in our packet from the LA Times. Your car may not be fuel efficient, but your tires have to be now. Because of all the regulations that got overturned by the federal government with California also pushing, you know, only EVs by a certain year, and that really messing up the commerce of the United States. A lot of the issues they weren't fully able to do through regulations in their state. But so now, yes, they're trying to say your tires have to be a certain fuel efficiency rating, and that's the problem here. But it's absurd.
6: All right, let's go to Kimberly in California. Kimberly on Rumble, you're on the air.
7: I'm in California. I live in Riverside County. Our roads are horrible everywhere. I can't go anywhere without hitting potholes, but it's not just the tires. We spent $2,700 on a new rebuilding my whole suspension. It should have lasted another 50,000 miles.
6: Yeah, I mean, California obviously having its issues here. I mean, I knew the traffic was bad, but the comments coming in are wild of how many people that are complaining about where their tax dollars are really being spent.
5: I was about to say, it's probably just because it's such a low tax state, California, that, you know, they don't have enough tax dollars to pay for the roads, but they can tell you to do this, get new tires. And Kimberly, obviously, I'm joking because of the absurdity of the tax rates. But Jordan, listen to this about the tires.
6: I like when you explain your jokes.
5: Well, some people may not get this. Sometimes I can be a ham.
6: I know.
5: But so these new tires... Yeah. It's going to add about $26 per set up front.
8: Okay.
5: But don't worry. Over the life of the car, or the life of the tires, rather, you're going to save about $150. So this is really important government work right here.
8: Yeah, I mean, when you start figuring out that, and also the fact that hoping those tires don't get hit the potholes either.
6: Yeah, I don't know how much money they put into this, like, study. Alone.
8: Yeah. Like, how many miles are you driving? Some people drive more, some people drive less. How can they actually, the estimate is that, first of all, with inflation and issues like that, that's effectively, nothing. You're losing money.
6: Right? Yeah.
8: You are losing money because you were having to, at that moment, buy more expensive tires than you would have to, and then believing the government that will somehow save you $150 a tire or total?
5: Total over the lifetime of the tires.
8: Total over the four tires.
5: Right.
8: So you're spending almost that much to buy the four tires, which would be, Yeah, close.
6: That'll be government issue.
8: But don't worry, you're saving $150, which is really
6: just
8: maybe getting your money back that you paid. But even that, again, that money's not worth the same 3 years down the road.
6: But the idea is,
8: and it'll last that long.
6: More efficient.
5: They will make your car more fuel efficient. Here's the big question:
6: do they make your
5: So that's where your savings are because you're more fuel efficient.
6: I understand the financial side of it.
5: They're doing it for the environment.
6: Yeah,
5: they're saying it's lowering emissions because you're more efficient. But my big question is:
8: who's producing these tires, and wouldn't we all want them if it made our cars? If it made us our gas last
6: longer. I know someone who just had to replace a tire. I have to say, there's too many options.
5: Well, here's my prediction about these tires. Right?
6: And they always are going to be like,
8: do
6: you
8: really
6: can go
8: work
6: for the
8: for
6: cheaper
8: an SUV
6: tire
8: or a truck. Like a guy who's got to go into a work site is going to be able to buy the same tire price as the one who is staying on highways most of the time? There's no way.
6: The guy I bought the tire from, he's like, look, I can go with less tires, but your kids aren't going to be safe.
5: That's a good one.
6: Thank you.
5: But I would say, here's my prediction for these tires.
6: Keep those in stock.
5: They're going to be more susceptible to hitting a pothole and popping. Because whenever the government gets involved, it mandates that you have to buy this certain thing. It always ends up being worse.
6: Let's try to get William cleared quickly, because I want to take his call.
8: Yeah, but like your tire goes bad, and now you're going to have to sue the state of California because you think they made a faulty tire. Good luck. I mean, it's a lot easier handling that within the private sector.
6: Yeah, I
8: want to
6: take this.
8: Because they generally want to take care of their customers and provide you a product that doesn't cause them to have to get a lawsuit from you.
6: William in California. William, I'm not fully sure I understand your comment, but I'm very intrigued. Go ahead.
4: Well, I sat in on the Zoom call yesterday with the state of California in regard to the tire proposals that are before us as citizens, and I was appalled by the outcome of the meeting. It was clearly obvious that the decision had already been made, and this was a pro forma. We're going to tell you what you're going to do and what you're going to pay. There was no discussion of the regulations that would be imposed upon the citizens, what it's going to cost. I can recall when they started the smog test here in California, they were $8 to $12. I paid $160 for one smog test last year. What is this going to call? They're talking about putting in regulations in place to inspect your tires. What is that going to cost?
5: Well, it's going to end up costing the entire state more because of all the programs they're going to have to fund through your tax dollars.
6: Entire.
5: Just, I mean, imagine on like the border of Nevada, are you going to start seeing tire shops pop up to get like, you know, California non-compliant tires?
6: You can make a fireworks store. Yeah.
5: Exactly. But then William's saying that's why they're going to have these stations to check and make sure your California registered car has the right tires. It's so absurd.
8: There's so many different kinds of tires necessary for all the different vehicles that are available. There's no way they're all just going to be this one price.
6: Big tire, man.
8: I guarantee you, as William was probably talking about, I bet they could have already bought tires for everybody. It's a big state. For every driver in the state, with the amount of money they've spent on figuring out if this should be a new policy.
6: You know, we don't usually
8: they have wasted that much taxpayer dollars.
6: Absolutely.
8: They could have just given everybody these desires.
6: I love when the topic just gets completely takes over the show. But you know what?
8: Because it's the worst of the worst of the big government.
6: Right. Absolutely. Let's go to Robert in California to wrap us up. Robert, be the last call of the day.
9: Hey, guys. I apologize, felt bad for the lady, because she said she's going around with the petitions in Prop 13, which is your state. And you look at that tire season, and another thing, like you said, that they cut waste, fraud, and abuse. They can buy people tires, money from cap and trade. Maybe could even go buy people tires. You got no water in the state, you know, because the Klamath dams were taken out preemptively. This is, you know, half the water infrastructure is gone. No one ever brings it up. You have a guy who's in office who wants to take the stepped up in basis national, getting rid of it. That's the 50% death tax. That's Newsom going full blown communist. That would foreclose on everyone across the, as long as the elder dies. That's the final domino. This the mindset in California is an ilk of people who think homeowners are privileged and they need to be confiscated at one point. And good luck saving, you know, your equity and your unrealized gains. That's all government money.
5: Well, Robert, to be honest with you, then he is going to be met with his new colleagues in the Democrat Party who believe that private property in and of itself is wrong, that you should not have private property. That's in the DSA platform. They don't want large corporations anymore. That should become government property. So, they're all going in that same direction. And you even brought up the fire and the water. Yeah, maybe focus on fixing your state than going after the tires.
6: I don't know if there's a tire emoji, but if there is, send in those tires. Maybe a donut after something like that.
8: A race car?
6: So there's some sort of, do it right now for me. But as we wrap up, hey, 30 seconds left. Go to ACLJ.org. We're getting involved in all this. We got to take Big Tire to court. Maybe we'll figure out a way to do it. I don't know. I'm just kidding, but you never know. ACLJ.org. 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
15: With SRN News, I'm Ron Taylor. The U.S. has imposed 50% tariffs on some Canadian goods after trade talks between the two countries broke down. Canada responding by announcing retaliatory tariffs set to begin September 8th. Both sides blame the other for failing to reach a deal. Prime Minister Mark Carney says Canada's measures will target products including steel, dairy, agricultural equipment, and pulp and paper on a dollar-for-dollar basis. IndyCar drivers can finally evaluate the track in downtown Washington a day after practice and qualifying. The 1.7-mile street course was an unknown commodity. It was set up for the first time for this event, celebrating the 250th birthday. As the tracks go, it looks pretty simple, with only 7 turns, all but one to the left. But drivers reported significant bumps that could be a factor in today's race. This is SRN News.
13: 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Foundations of Freedom. A look at America's founding principles and the leaders who shaped our nation.
16: Near the end of the Revolutionary War, George Washington received a letter from one of his own officers. Colonel Louis Nicola suggested that America might be better served by a monarchy, with Washington himself as king. Washington firmly rejected the idea. He had spent years leading Americans in a fight for independence from a monarchy. He would not see that victory end with America creating a king of its own. He understood that the cause of the revolution was greater than any one man. His example reminds us that power can be offered, earned, or taken, but character determines whether we use it for ourselves or remain faithful to something greater.
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18: Well, the Bible tells us that Solomon was the wisest man who ever lived. I don't know if that would be true today if we look back over all of history, but probably so. When he writes about personal relationships, he speaks to the heart. And today we're going to talk about Solomon's words about friendship and relationships right here on the weekend edition of Turning Point.
19: You know, there are many Christians that you meet from time to time who say, "I don't really need friends. I have the Lord." I've heard that. And when you get to know them, you know why they don't have any friends. But how many of you know that God does his best work through other people, and that he does his best loving through people, that God put us on this earth and then he put us together on this earth so that we could express love and friendship one to another? And life is so difficult that we all need friends, don't we? And you show me a person who says he doesn't need a friend or she doesn't need a friend, and I'll show you a person who is proud and arrogant and soon headed for a fall. Because all of us have tremendous needs in our lives for friendship. And even now as I say that, some of you are thinking of the friends that you have in your life who are so special to you. When I talk about friends, what do I mean? There are frankly four different levels of friends that you need to know about. First of all, there are contact friends. People you meet in your daily life, people that you pass, the acquaintances, the people that you know, the people that you say hello to. You might say of them, they're my friends, but they're basically just contact friends, people that you meet from time to time, but you don't know them and they don't really know you. And then there are casual friends, people who have common interests with you, people who like the same things you like, people who you can talk about certain subjects with and know that you're in agreement. Maybe they're Democrats and you're a Democrat. Maybe they're Republicans and you're Republicans. I guarantee you're having lots of conversation with your friends these days. And then there are people you might call close friends, those with whom you share common goals. Maybe it's your partner in business, your neighbor at home, someone you sit with at church, someone you feel close to. But the kind of friendship that I want to talk about from the book of Proverbs is not any of the three that I have mentioned, but rather I want to talk about committed friends. A person who cares enough about you to confront you when you're wrong. One who stays with you in the thick and the thin. If you have one friend like that, you are blessed indeed. And you ought to count it all joy that God has given you one somebody like that. If you have two, you are the richest of all people. Because friends like that are a rare commodity in today's busy, impersonal world. And you need to choose your friends carefully. Because if you want a friend who's going to be committed to you, you want to make sure you get the right one. In the book of Proverbs, the word friend, companion, neighbor are sometimes a translation of the same Old Testament word. And in the 27th chapter of the book of Proverbs, by implication or by statements that connect with other proverbs, we can discover five different kinds of friendships. The first kind of friend that you're going to meet in the book of Proverbs chapter 27 is a foolish friend. You know, it's possible to have foolish friends. And Proverbs chapter 27 and verse 3 says this, "A stone is heavy and sand is weighty, but a fool's wrath is heavier than both of them." Now remember, the book of Proverbs is a very visual book. So when you read these Proverbs, try to think in your mind of the picture that they're painting. Verse 22 says, "Though you grind a fool in mortar with a pestle along with crushed grain, yet his foolishness will still not depart from him." What that's saying in so many words in today's vernacular, you can beat him to a pulp and he'll still be foolish. Back in Proverbs chapter 1 and verse 7, it says, "The fear of the Lord is the beginning of knowledge, but fools despise wisdom and instruction." The Bible says you can end up, if you're not careful, with friendships that you have forged with foolish people. Proverbs 1:32 says, "For the turning away of the simple will slay them, and the complacency of fools will destroy them." And Proverbs 22:3 says, "A prudent man foresees evil and hides himself, but the simple or the fool passes on and is punished." According to Proverbs, a man is a fool who is naive and without convictions and gullible. We're not talking here about a person who is without intellect. A fool in the book of Proverbs is a rebellious person, a person who neglects the counsel that's given to him by those who care for him. The rebellious fool believes every word, but the prudent or the wise man considers his steps. Fools lack discipline and have little discernment. Fools are naive. A fool is somebody who just believes anything. And you don't want to have friendships with the foolish, because you will end up just like them. Proverbs 13:20 is the key verse in this point. Listen carefully. "He who walks with wise men will be wise, but the companion or the friend of fools will be destroyed." I cannot emphasize this enough, that the choice you make of your friendships will be so much the determination of your life. That if you choose bad friends, they will have bad influence on you. The peer pressures that young people face when they're drawn in to the kinds of things that friendships can do to them if they're wrong We could write a book about those stories. They're sad indeed. Business alliances are the same when we grow into adulthood. If we're not careful, we end up forging alliances with people who do not share the same goals that we have and will take us in the wrong direction. Now, the Bible is not saying that we should have no friends who are outside of the faith. That is isolationism. And for so long, fundamentalists and separatists have said, if you're a Christian, you should only have Christian friends. My goodness, how are we going to win the world if we don't have friendships with those in the world? I'm not talking here about casual friendships or contact friendships. I'm talking here about committed friendships. You don't want to forge a committed friendship with somebody who doesn't embrace your values and your God. Because if you are not careful, that committed friendship will cause you to move from your commitment to the greatest friend you ever had in your life, the Lord Jesus Himself. I think this is what James was trying to get across in his epistle in the fourth chapter when he said, "Do you not know that friendship with the world is enmity with God? Whoever therefore wants to be a friend of the world makes himself an enemy of God." It's a good reminder that it is possible to have foolish friendships that can lead you astray. A preacher of another generation logged this story in one of his books. He said, "I frequently go down to the penitentiary to visit a man who was serving a life term." This is how it happened. He had not been long in this country. He was from another country. One evening, he went out with a group of men who had invited him to accompany them. The first thing he knew, they were robbing a store. In the shooting which ensued, the woman was fatally wounded. Sometime afterward, the young man, who did not even know that a murder had been committed and who actually had nothing to do with it, was picked up and interrogated by the police, whom he told frankly that he had been out that night with a group of men. He was tried and sentenced to life in prison for murder, and legally so, as he was in the company of those who had committed the crime. It was just one night of thoughtless, careless friendship, and it ruined his life. I don't want to make this bigger than it is, but I do want to tell you that your choice of friends is critical according to the Word of God. Somebody said, "Well, I want to forge a relationship with them and I will influence them my way." It almost always is a two-way influence. Sometimes I hear unknowing young people, Christian young people, I'm sad to say, tell me that they're planning to forge the most intimate of friendships, a marriage with somebody who's not a believer, with the excuse that they'll win them after the marriage. And I can tell you, if you want to study the statistics on that one, you will not do it. Because most people are on their best behavior before marriage, and then after marriage comes, they settle into their old patterns. Foolish friends. Let me talk for a moment about faithful friends. For here in this same passage of Scripture, in the sixth verse of the 27th chapter, we read, "Faithful are the wounds of a friend, but the kisses of an enemy are deceitful." Now, let's take the last part of that verse and understand what it says so that we can understand the first part of it. The last part of the verse says, "The kisses of an enemy are deceitful." And if you have your Bibles open to the 27th chapter, if you'll go back into Proverbs chapter 26, beginning at the 23rd verse, you will find a little commentary on that section of chapter 27, verse 6. In verse 23, it says this. Listen to this. "Fervent lips with a wicked heart are like earthenware covered with silver dross. He who hates disguises it with his lips and lays open deceit within himself. When he speaks kindly, do not believe him, for there are seven abominations in his heart." Now, I want you to get the picture that the writer of Proverbs paints with his little word picture. He says that fervent lips with a wicked heart are like an earthen jar covered with silver. A silver-covered earthen jar. In other words, what you see on the outside is what's not on the inside. These people are fervent in their friendship words, in their flattering tongue, but in their heart there is deceit. In fact, it says in this chapter, there are seven abominations in their heart.
20: You can't always tell a friend by their friendliness, can you? Do you know that some people are born strokers? By that I mean they can't help it. They just have to stroke you every time they see you. You're the most wonderful person in the world. That's the most wonderful message I've ever heard. You're the greatest preacher who ever lived. And I'm thinking, where have these people been? I mean, it's wonderful to be complimented, and we always appreciate reinforcement in the areas where we serve and what we do. But when a person is overwhelmed in that regard, when he continues with that over and over again, sometimes you have to stop and ask, what's that person up to? What's really going on in their heart? You know, when a person is your true friend, just a word will do. But if they have another agenda, sometimes it is in the multiplication of words that you become suspicious. And the writer of Proverbs says we have every right to do that, because there is a kind of friend who is faithless, who will say one thing with his lips, who will humor your fancies and flatter your pride. But down in their heart, they have another agenda. Faithful friends do not try to force their personal opinions on the lives of others. They try to help in a biblical way, and you can always spot it if you watch for it. Romans 15:2 gives us a little definition of a faithful friend. Let each of us please his neighbor for his good, leading to edification, building up. Ephesians 4:2 says it this way, with all lowliness and gentleness, with long suffering, bearing up one another in love. And Proverbs 9:8 adds this warning, do not correct a scoffer lest he hate you. Rebuke a wise man and he will love you. It's interesting that a faithful friend is a friend who doesn't always tell you what you want to hear. How many of you have a spouse like that? You bristle. And then you go away to think, why, there's no person in the whole world that loves me more than this woman. And why would she say that if she didn't love me enough to help me? When you're a young preacher, as I was once, be careful how you laugh. When you're a young preacher and you're just getting started, it's so easy to fall into the pitfalls of repeating phrases and sentences and doing things that you wish you wouldn't do, and you don't think about it, but after a while, when the emotion of the meeting is over and you have a chance to sit down, you're reminded by the one who loves you, you did it again. You did it again. And that's so helpful. It's wonderful to have a friend you trust to help you through those times, to rebuke you when you need to be rebuked in a kind way. If you have a friend like that, you are rich indeed. You have a faithful friend according to the book of Proverbs. General Grant had a lawyer by the name of John A. Rawlins. He was closer to General Grant than any other man during the war. It was to Rawlins that Grant gave his pledge that he would abstain from intoxicating liquors, which he'd had a problem with. And when he broke that pledge, Rawlins went to him and with great earnestness pleaded with him for the sake of himself and for the sake of the great and holy cause of the nation to refrain from strong drink. Faithful were the wounds of that friend. And today, if you go to Washington, in the front of the Capitol at Washington, there stands the magnificent monument of General Grant, sitting on his horse in characteristic pose and flanked on either side by stirring battle scenes. But at the other end of Pennsylvania Avenue, a little to the south of the avenue, is Rawlins Park. And there stands a very ordinary, commonplace statue of Rawlins. Whenever you stand before the great monument of Grant there in front of the Capitol, think of the other monument and remember the faithful friend who kept Grant on his horse is down at the other end, unnoticed and unheralded. But he was the kind of friend who could say what needed to be said at the right time. One of the things that's happening in Christendom these days, and I believe it's a good thing, is the development of accountability groups. You know, it's so easy to just sail along in your life, not asking any questions and not answering any questions. Something happens to you when you have somebody that asks you the hard questions. You need somebody to ask you those questions, don't you? Somebody to ask you, to look you in the eye and say, are you walking with God? Are you living outwardly what you profess to live? Is it genuine in your heart? That's a faithful friend. My friend, if you don't have one, you need to choose one and get yourself in a situation where you're asking each other some hard questions. Then I want to give you a third kind of friend, and these are the kind we all want. These are fortifying friends. These are friends who come up alongside of you and just encourage you. And you need to have some of those folks too. Chapter 27, verse 9 says it this way. Listen to the imagery of this proverb. Ointment and perfume delight the heart, and the sweetness of a man's friend gives delight by hearty counsel. That's a wonderful proverb. Friendly suggestions are as pleasant as perfume, says the proverb writer. Genuine advice shows that a person really cares. Somebody who comes alongside of you with the right spirit and the right attitude and puts their arm around you and says, I want you to know, and they encourage you and they strengthen you and they help you. And you feel such ease with them, even though you're talking about difficult things. How many of you know it's not usually the message that's the issue, it's the delivery system that comes into play. Sometimes people can come and say things to you and their delivery system's all wrong. The package is all messed up. And what they're saying is true, but the way they say it is so harsh and sometimes sarcastic that you can't get your arms around the message because you can't get past the delivery system. And the writer of Proverbs says that when you bring hearty counsel, it should have the aroma of perfume to it. In other words, it should be a sweet and tender way of helping your friend get the message that's at the core and not all the wrappings around the outside. That's something you have to work at and develop even in a marriage, isn't it? Learning how to give the message and not let the messenger mess it all up. And when you're with a person like that, you feel such at ease. I think it's sort of like what I read from the words of George Eliot. He defined a friendship like this. He said, oh, the inexpressible comfort of feeling safe with a person, having neither to weigh thoughts or measure words, but to pour them all out just as they are, chaff and grain together, knowing that a faithful hand will take and sift them. Keep what is worth keeping, and then with a breath of love, blow the rest away. Isn't that a great thought? Don't you covet somebody like that? It kind of goes along with the fact that every once in a while you need somebody you can just go blow off some steam. Oh, what a privilege it is to have a friend who takes the chaff and the grain together, and what is worth keeping, he keeps, and with love, he blows the rest away. You know, there's a friendship in the Bible that was like that. Do you remember the story of David and Jonathan? You talk about a friendship that had some dynamics that would make it not work. Unless you've read it recently, you might not be aware of the fact that Jonathan was the son of Saul, and Saul hated David. And David was the one who was about to take over Saul's place as king of Israel. And David also was sweet on Saul's daughter, and David and Jonathan were friends. You talk about getting into a complicated friendship. That was one. Because every time they were together, David's viewpoint was, Saul's trying to kill me, and Jonathan was always doing his best to make sure that David was kept safe. And sometime when you get a chance, you should go back to read 1 Samuel and read the record of that story. It is unfortunate that some very evil people have tried to make out of this relationship an inordinate relationship that would not be pleasing to God. But I can tell you on the authority of the Word of God, there was nothing like that. These were two men who loved each other as friends should love. And over again, there's a phrase in the Old Testament that describes their relationship. You will see it in 1 Samuel 18, 1 to 3, where you read, and when he had finished speaking to Saul, the soul of Jonathan was knit to the soul of David, and Jonathan loved him as his own soul. And Saul took him that day, would not let him go home to his father's house anymore. Then Jonathan and David made a covenant because he loved him as his own soul. In 1 Samuel 20, verse 17, we read, now Jonathan again caused David to vow because he loved him, for he loved him as he loved his own soul. And in 1 Samuel 23:16, we read that Jonathan, Saul's son, arose and went to David in the woods and strengthened his hand in God. I'm telling you what a friend. A friend who knows when you have a need and comes to strengthen you in the hand of God. Well, let me pass on to the fourth kind of friend that's alluded to in the 27th chapter of Proverbs. I was going to put it this way, and I tried to make it a little more acceptable. How about in-your-face friends? How about face-to-face friends? This is similar to what we talked about a few moments ago, but in a positive way. Proverbs 27:17 is a great proverb. It says this, "As iron sharpens iron, so a man sharpens the countenance of his friend." This is the kind of a friend that you get together with and you can really deal with some of the tough issues of life. You can talk about things that are going to make a difference. You can share ideas, and they may not always be coming from the same way. They may be disagreement ideas, but you understand that this is two friends who love each other, sharing the most important things in their life one with another, and the result of it is you both are sharpened and strengthened by the encounter. Oh, what a relationship that can be. Especially if you're in a position of leadership or responsibility, to have somebody who can come and you can share ideas. Sometimes when we travel and we get with other pastors, that's what happens. We sit down in a room together and we talk about what God is doing in the ministry and how we can sharpen one another as face to face we deal with the issues of our lives. Romans 14:19 says, "Therefore, let us pursue the things which make for peace and the things by which one may edify another." I don't know if you've ever remembered this verse from the book of Malachi, but I think this is kind of the same thing. Malachi 3:16 says, "Then those who feared the Lord spoke to one another, and the Lord listened, and he heard them." If you go back and study the book of Malachi, you know this wasn't a pleasant time in the life of these people. But they got together, and they spoke one to another, and the Bible says God listened in. I think God listens into conversations when iron sharpens iron and when friends come together to encourage one another. And the Bible says that that's what happened. And a book of remembrance was written before him for those who fear the Lord and who meditate on his name. Do you know when you have the right kind of conversations between one another and you're sharpening one another and you're encouraging one another, you get enrolled in God's book. And he listens into your conversation and he says, "I saw Jeremiah down there in North Carolina with another brother pastor. And they were sharing the joys and the challenges of the ministry and encouraging one another." God loves that. And he hears it. And that's the kind of friendship you want to develop. Now, let me give you the last lesson. I just want to call this forever friends. There's a song that we hear a lot of times, "Friends are friends forever." And I always think when these young people are graduating from high school, most of them won't see each other again until the 20th year anniversary. But you can have forever friends, and the book of Proverbs says this, Proverbs 27:10. "Do not forsake your own friend or your father's friend, nor go to your brother's house in the day of your calamity. Better is a neighbor nearby than a brother far away." Did you know that? And Proverbs 17:17 says it this way, even more succinctly, "A friend loves at all times," and listen to this, "a brother is born for adversity." Let me tell you how you can sort out your friends. You want to know the ones that are casual, the ones that are just companions, the ones that are committed? All you have to do is go through a crisis in your life. That's all you have to do. Crisis sorts out your friends like nothing you'll ever imagine. Some of the people you thought would be aren't, and some of the people you didn't think would be are. But the Bible says that a friend, a true friend, is born for adversity. What does that mean? That's what they're there for. You may not even know that they're there hovering around the externals of your life, but when you go through a difficult time, all of a sudden they move in and you discover the love and the strength and the encouragement that such a friend brings to you. Is Jesus your friend? Do you know him? You say, "Well, Pastor Jeremiah, everybody knows who Jesus is." No, that's a contact friend. "Well, I study about him in the Bible." Oh, that's a casual friendship. I'm not talking about that. I want to know if you have a committed friendship with Jesus. Have you committed your life to him as he has committed his life to you? Are you willing to say, Lord Jesus Christ, what you said in your word about me, I accept as true. I am a sinner without any hope, but because you came into this world to be my Savior, I can know eternal life. As you committed yourself to me on the cross, I now commit myself to you, and I accept what you did for me. Because in order for Jesus Christ to be your friend, he first of all must be your Savior. And if you don't know him as your Savior, you can't have him as your friend. I don't know about you, but the friendship I have with Jesus is the most wonderful thing in all the world to me. I say this with deference to a warm and loving relationship with my wife and my family. But my friends, there are times when you just got to get alone with your friend, the Lord Jesus, and pour your heart out to him, because you know that no one else can comprehend, no one else can know. I don't know how I'd get through a day without my friendship with the Lord. And those of you who know him know what I'm talking about, and I want you all to have him as your friend. So if you've never known Jesus Christ as your Savior and your friend, why don't you take that step and show yourself friendly today and invite him into your life?
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25: A difficult problem or question is often referred to as a chestnut. Today we have such a chestnut that has been pondered by the greatest theological minds throughout the centuries. And on this broadcast, it will not only be discussed, but answered. The chestnut is, could Jesus have sinned?

0: We want to welcome you to the question and answer program with our Bible teacher, Dr. J. Vernon McGee. And this is a ministry of the Through the Bible radio network. Now, normally on this program, we hear Dr. McGee's answers to three or four questions. But actually today, we have only one. And it comes from a listener in Woodstock, New Brunswick, Canada, who says, during a Bible study, a question was asked whether Jesus could have sinned. A local minister was cited as saying that, yes, he could have sinned. What is your position on this issue?
1: Now, as we come to the question, of course, it refers actually to the temptation, as we call it, of the Lord Jesus Christ. And we have several references to that. And I think that probably I'll turn to the one in Matthew and then the one in Luke. And the one in Matthew, beginning with chapter 4, verse 1, and I'm just going to lift out three verses here. It says, then was Jesus led up of the Spirit into the wilderness to be tempted of the devil. And when he had fasted 40 days and 40 nights, he was afterward hungered. And when the tempter came to him, he said, if thou be the Son of God, command that these stones be made bread. That is the record, the beginning of the record that you have in Matthew. And then we have a reference to it in the Gospel of Luke. And I would like to turn to Luke's account of it also. Luke gives it in the 4th chapter, verse 2, and I'll just lift out here a couple of verses, maybe 3. It says, and Jesus, being full of the Holy Spirit, returned from Jordan and was led by the Spirit into the wilderness, being 40 days tempted of the devil. And in those days he did eat nothing, and when they were ended, he afterward hungered. And the devil said unto him, if thou be the Son of God, command that these stones be made bread. Jesus answered him, saying, it's written that man shall not live by bread alone, but by every word of God. And that, by the way, ought to be a good answer for a great many today that feel like if we just put bread in the mouths of people in foreign countries that we have done all that we should do. Don't misunderstand me, I'm for putting the physical bread, but may I say to you that a man doesn't live by that bread alone, but by the Word of God. That's the reason we're committed to getting the Word of God out, because there's so many others, including our government, that's interested in getting the physical bread to them. And we believe that the spiritual bread, the Word of God, is needed. And the Lord Jesus gave that answer. Now, I just put that in because that was the first temptation that came to the Lord Jesus, and he was able to meet it with the Word of God. Now, there are two ways in which a person can be tempted. It all goes back to the word that is used, which is the word peirazō. And peirazō, the Greek word, and I'm going to be a little technical now and theological with you, because very frankly, it's so easy to give a light answer to this, and we need to have a good foundation before we say yes or no concerning this. The word actually has a twofold meaning. The first and the primary meaning that is given by Thea in his lexicon is to try whether a thing can be done, to attempt, to endeavor. I know that when I was a boy, we didn't have much money to buy fishing lines. And we did want a line that would hold a 5-pound catfish. And we didn't want one to hold a 20-pound catfish, but a 5-pound. And some of us even used less than that. And what we did was to weighed brick and found out how much a brick weighed, and then we would tie the string to that and see whether it would hold it or not. And if it would hold it, then we had tested it, you see. We tried it. That is one way in which the word temptation is used. It's to try something, to prove it, to prove that it can do a certain thing. We didn't put that brick on there to break the string. We devoutly hoped it wouldn't break the string. Now, there is a second meaning that is given, and that is to try or to test by an enticement to sin. That is the meaning given, to try or test one's faith or virtue or character by an enticement to sin. Now, James, you remember, he made the very definite statement. He said, "Let no man say when he's tempted that I'm tempted of God. For God cannot be tempted with evil." That is, God would never use evil to test you, you see. "Neither tempteth he any man, but every man is tempted when he's drawn away by his own lust and enticed." Now, the reason that that man is a drunkard today, and we call him now a nice term, and he's an alcoholic, and that he's sick, his problem is that he has an old nature that he's given in to, and you couldn't hold God responsible for that. And one man gave me the argument, well, God made the grape and he permits it to ferment, so God is responsible. Well, God says that he never tests anybody with evil. And so this word has two primary meanings. Now, may I say that there are several subsidiary meanings under each one of these, but it's going to be technical enough without going into those. Therefore, when Abraham was tested, you remember, God tested or tempted Abraham and to offer his son. Now, God didn't do it for Abraham because there's some evil in Abraham to be corrected, but he did it to prove that Abraham would go all the way with God. For instance, it says in Genesis 22:12, "Now I know that thou fearest God, seeing thou hast not withheld thy son, thine only son, from me." Now, today a Christian is to prove himself. That's one of the things that the Bible says that we are to do. We are to test ourselves. And I'm afraid that a great many of us today have got this awful hang-up that the election of God is such that no use giving it to the non-elect, the gospel, and if I have accepted Christ, then I'm all right, and no matter which way I go. Well, it doesn't hurt any of us every now and then to test ourselves. And Paul says in 2 Corinthians, the 13th chapter, verse 5, "Examine yourselves whether ye be in the faith. Prove your own selves. Know ye not your own selves how that Jesus Christ is in you, except ye be reprobate?" Now, every child of God, and I don't care who it is, let a man examine himself, whether he be in the faith. And you remember in that prayer where it says, "Lead us not into temptation." Well, that hasn't anything to the world to do with evil. I very frankly do not want God to really test me. Well, lead us not into testings. I don't want the Lord testing me. I don't want him to put me through the test that he put Job through. He won't tempt you with evil, but he does test us. That is the whole thing. Paul, you remember, recognized he had an infirmity of the flesh that God had given to him. He says, "Ye know how through infirmity of the flesh I preached the gospel unto you at the first, and my temptation," that is, what kind of a temp? My testing. He says, God gave me that testing, which was in my flesh, ye despised not, nor rejected, but received me as an angel of God, even as Christ Jesus. Now, may I say to you that We're promised. The church is promised they're not going to go through that great tribulation, the great testing that God is bringing on mankind. And that's a judgment. But we're told there's no temptation taken you but such as is common to man. But God is faithful, who will not suffer you to be tempted above that you're able, but will with the temptation also make a way of escape that you may be able to bear it. Now the question arises now, can God be tested? Is it possible to test God? And the fact of the matter is, it is possible to do that. You remember that the apostle made it very clear in Acts 15, was in the council at Jerusalem, and it was Simon Peter talking here. Now therefore, why tempt ye God to put a yoke upon the neck of the disciples, which neither our fathers nor we were able to bear? It's an interesting word. You actually are testing God to see what he's going to do. And I think there are a great many Christians today that see how far they can go in sin or live in the world before God slaps them down. In other words, they're testing God. They're tempting God. And our word here is along that line. And it's possible, therefore, to tempt God. Is it possible to tempt God the Holy Spirit? Well, Simon Peter, again, you remember in the case of Ananias and Sapphira, he asked Sapphira, he said, and Peter answered unto her, tell

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4: That Adam had, he's called the second Adam. The first Adam fell, and he had a perfect human nature. But he did yield to temptation, and he fell. This second Adam, he had a perfect human nature, and therefore he was not just a man. He was tempted, tested in all points like we have. And you remember that the writer to the Hebrews says, you haven't been tested even unto blood. You and I do not know that awful temptation that came to Christ, not in the wilderness, but in the Garden of Gethsemane, when he sweat great drops of blood there and prayed, let this cup pass from it. There's any other way. Let's do it the other way. He was tested in his perfect humanity in a way that you and I could never have been tempted. That's the problem with all of us, is that we yield to temptation. And when we do, there's no longer the testing there. And that's the reason Paul says that he's not going to let you be tested above your able. This idea to say, oh, I just can't, you know, I can't resist this. I just have to yield to it. Well, Christ had a perfect human nature. And when you say today that Christ could have sinned, you're joining that Jesus Christ superstar play that was, to my judgment, a blasphemy. And in which Mary is supposed to have said, he is just a man. That's what you're saying. He's just a man. My Savior was a perfect man. Remember that lamb that was put up always had to be a perfect lamb. And the Lord Jesus made that so clear when he was here. He says, I'm not of this world. And he said, the prince of this world cometh, and he hath nothing in me. He'll find nothing in me. The very night he went into the Garden of Gethsemane, you see. And that very night was when the temptation, I tell you, the pressure was put on him there. And he was tested again. And you'll find this, there are several references that we could give. You remember in Matthew 22:18, he says, but Jesus perceived their wickedness and said, why tempt ye me, ye hypocrites? He could be tested, but he resisted the testings. He was a perfect Savior. Now, if there ever was a moment that he could have fallen, then you and I never had a salvation until he ascended back into heaven. He could not have sinned. And the temptations that were brought to him were the same that were brought to the first couple yonder in the Garden of Eden. Same one that mankind faced at the beginning. The devil's never been original. He used the same method, and it worked with the first one. And why wouldn't it work with the second? Well, it didn't work with the second. What is the purpose of the temptation? It's to prove that he could not sin. And let me illustrate with this very homely little story. When I was a boy, I lived in West Texas in a place that is no longer in existence. The name of the town was Burnham. And it was on the spur of the Santa Fe that came down from Amarillo to Sweetwater, Texas. And we lived in this little town, Burnham, and the train track, I don't suppose, we lived over 100 yards from the train track. And somebody said, well, you was on the wrong side of

0: railroad track. My friend, there wasn't any wrong side of the railroad track in Burnham, or the whole town was just on one side. And that's where all of us were. And so the East Fork of the Brazos also went right near our little town. But we had a lot going for us there. And in the wintertime, when we had the rains in the spring, the rains, you could float a battleship in that river. It just spread out everywhere. But in the summertime, it dried up and you couldn't rust a shingle nail with the waters in that river. Well, anyway, we had a flood one time and it washed the railroad bridge out. It was an old wooden bridge anyway. So the railroad came in and put up a steel bridge. And then they brought two locomotives, two old steam locomotives, put them on the bridge and tied the whistles down. Well, all of us that lived in Burnham, we rushed down. We'd never had that much noise and excitement at one time. And we all rushed down there. And when we got down there, there were these two locomotives on that new bridge. And we couldn't imagine why they were doing that. When one of the more outspoken members of our citizens went up to the man that one of the engineers there and said to him, he says, "What are you doing?" He said, "We're testing the bridge." "Oh," he says, "you're going to break it down?" And this engineer looked at him. I don't mean the engineer of the engine, but the engineer who built it, looked at him with disdain and disgust and said, "Of course not. We're just proving that the bridge won't fall down this time." Well, you see, it was tested. It was a temptation. But it wasn't given with the idea of breaking a bridge down. It is to prove it couldn't break down. And my Savior was tested. He was tempted. But he was not tempted in order for him to yield to temptation, because he could yield. He was tested to prove that he could not fall. This is a very important issue today, friends, and especially now, when there's an attempt to tear down his deity and to make him not only a man, but to make him less than a man. And therefore, it behooves us to defend the deity of the Lord Jesus Christ and his sinlessness. And I feel like I should add something, because the questions that will come, I'm sure, will be, well, what about what it says in Hebrews? For instance, Hebrews 4:15, "For we have not an high priest which cannot be touched with the feelings of our infirmities, but was in all points tempted like as we are, yet without sin." Now, I think we need to recognize that what the writer here is trying to say to us is that the Lord Jesus Christ is our great high priest today, and all other priests were but shadows of him. And he's able to sympathize with the children of God who are likewise tested, because he was himself in all points tested as they are. But we're told here, yet without sin. That means that he was not tested with the tests that come to a fallen sin nature, because he didn't have a fallen sin nature. Now, we need to defend him from that, because as our great Redeemer, he could not himself be involved in the distress and the fallen nature of man, which he came to redeem us from. And if he had the slightest taint of sin in his life, then he wasn't able to redeem us. He needed a Redeemer. And he could say, as we indicated before, "The prince of this world cometh, he hath nothing in me." And the Lord Jesus Christ, therefore, was tested as a man, like Adam was, but he didn't have the human limitations and the human fallen nature that we have. Now, again, there's another scripture that we need to back up to, and it's Hebrews 2:17-18. "Wherefore in all things it behooved him to be made like unto his brethren, that he might be a merciful and faithful high priest in things pertaining to God, to make reconciliation for the sins of the people. For in that he himself hath suffered, being tested, he is able to succor or to help them that are tempted. Now, this reveals, I think, the wonderful mercy of God and the grace of God, and that he came down here in man's sphere and he was tested. And it reveals that he is competent as our Savior, and that he is therefore able to save us to the uttermost that come unto God through him. And Christ was tested in the world. Man knew nothing of the trial which his holy character endured. I think that that's what the writer to the Hebrews is saying over in Hebrews 12. For consider him that endured such contradiction of sinners himself, lest ye be wearied and faint in your minds. Ye have not resisted unto blood striving against sin. I think here that it's implied that Christ's testing called for a resistance unto blood. And there in the garden of Gethsemane, he fought of the battle that Adam lost in the Garden of Eden. The Lord Jesus won it there because of who he was.
1: Well, as we said at the beginning of this program, we only had one question to deal with, but we trust that it was obvious this was certainly a very important one to be asking and answering in a day when men and women are no longer holding to the basic Christian doctrines. We hope that this issue has now been made clear to you and that you've gained an understanding of his doctrine. If you'd like more information on other doctrinal issues, then we suggest that you order Dr. McGee's booklet, Doctrine for Difficult Days. It's a comprehensive, easy-to-understand guide that explores biblical doctrine, giving you not only a fuller comprehension of Scripture, but also a foundation upon which to build a life of obedience to God. To order your copy, contact our offices for more information when you call, write, or visit us online. The best way to understand doctrine is to understand the whole Word of God, and we'd like to help you do that by encouraging you to join us every weekday on the Through the Bible program heard on this station. During his study, Dr. McGee will teach through the whole Bible in 5 years, chapter by chapter and book by book. To be added to our mailing list for notes and outlines, ask about the book or any of our other resources, call 1-800-65-BIBLE, Monday through Thursday from 6 a.m. to 3 p.m. Pacific Time, or write to Questions and Answers in the U.S., Box 7100, Pasadena, California, 91109. 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
3: Hi, I'm Johnny Urson Tata. Often when we suffer some hardship or deep disappointment, we can get so self-focused. We shut down not only emotionally, but spiritually. Pain has a way of doing that. It makes us focus all our energies inward. But 2 Corinthians chapter 1 tells us to focus our energies outward, to comfort others in their afflictions. Just as Christ suffered in order to benefit others, we are to resemble Jesus in the same way and let our suffering become a platform for reaching out to others who are hurting. So, if, Christian, you have found yourself shutting down because of some pain or disappointment, get up tomorrow morning, get dressed, open your front door, and find someone else in your community who's having a harder time with life than you are. It's a wonderful way of resembling Jesus, and it is the best way to move forward into life.
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5: With SRN News, I'm Ron Taylor. The U.S. has imposed 50% tariffs on some Canadian goods after trade talks between the two countries broke down. Canada responding by announcing retaliatory tariffs set to begin September 8th. Both sides blame the other for failing to reach a deal. Prime Minister Mark Carney says Canada's measures will target products including steel, dairy, agricultural equipment, and pulp and paper on a dollar-for-dollar basis. IndyCar drivers can finally evaluate the track in downtown Washington a day after practice and qualifying. The 1.7-mile street course was an unknown commodity. It was set up for the first time for this event, celebrating the 250th birthday. As the tracks go, it looks pretty simple, with only 7 turns, all but one to the left, but drivers reported significant bumps that could be a factor in today's race. This is SRN News.
4: Your AM 1160 weather forecast. Today, expect mostly sunny skies with pleasant conditions, reaching a high of 76. Tonight will be mainly clear with a low of 58. Tomorrow will bring partly sunny skies and pleasant weather with a high of 79. Looking ahead to Tuesday, anticipate partly sunny skies and pleasant conditions with a high of 80. I'm meteorologist Jason Caterina on AM 1160. 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
13: Near the end of the Revolutionary War, George Washington received a letter from one of his own officers. Colonel Louis Nicola suggested that America might be better served by a monarchy, with Washington himself as king. Washington firmly rejected the idea. He had spent years leading Americans in a fight for independence from a monarchy. He would not see that victory end with America creating a king of its own. He understood that the cause of the revolution was greater than any one man. His example reminds us that power can be offered, earned, or taken. But character determines whether we use it for ourselves or remain faithful to something greater.
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14: And you know that God has an environment for us and Him that's even safer than the environment that we felt that we had when we were even young children?

0: You know, sometimes it takes an unprecedented moment to remind us how much we need God. Maybe it's getting difficult news or facing an uncertain decision, or maybe simply realizing you're carrying more than you can handle on your own. I'm your host, Dustin Roberts, and today on Discovering the Jewish Jesus, Rabbi Schneider is going to remind us that God cares about our need for peace, protection, and security. So if you've been looking to Him for strength and reassurance, this message, it's for you. Now, here's Rabbi Schneider.
1: What we're doing is we're delving into the type of relationship with God that moves Him. Do you know it's a powerful thing to realize, get this now, that your prayers can move God. Think about that for a second. Your prayers can move God. You know, sometimes we invest so much time and energy in trying to move other people. You know, we look at how human beings try to manipulate people, how sometimes we'll find people even crying as a way to manipulate somebody else to move them. People screaming and yelling, trying to manipulate another individual, another human being. But think about the fact that you can move God. How much more powerful to realize that you can move God rather than focusing on how to move other people. You know, in life, sometimes even when people are praying, if they're praying out loud, for example, oftentimes they're not even thinking about moving God. They're thinking about how to impress the people around them that are listening to them pray. Isn't that ridiculous and preposterous? Let's get rid of all that. Beloved, you can move God. The Bible tells us in the book of 1 John chapter 5 that when we pray in the Spirit according to God's will, in other words, when our heart, when our soul is truly communicating that which is from the Spirit of God, it moves the heart of the Lord. And God hears us, and He responds to us and answers our prayers. Listen to what the Bible tells us in 1 John chapter 5, verse 14, beloved one. Hear the Word of God. We find John writing this. This is the confidence which we have before Him, that if we ask anything according to His will, He hears us. Listen to this again. He said, this is the confidence that we have, that if we ask anything according to God's will, God will hear us and He'll grant us those things that we're asking of Him. So we want to dwell deeper into the will of God for our lives. What are the type of prayers that we see prayed in Scripture that the Lord's respond to? Prayers, beloved, that resonate with God. What we're going to be looking at today, we're going to go all the way back to the beginning of the Bible. As I continue on with this theme of prayer, we're going to go from the Old Testament into the New Testament. But today, as I begin this series, I want to go all the way back to the book of Genesis. And I want to look in the Torah, which is the first five books of our Bible. And I want to examine with you, beloved ones, prayers that were prayed that God heard and responded to. So let's begin today, first of all, just by praying to the Lord, and then we're going to go to the book of Genesis. Father God, we love You today, and we need You today. And Father, we worship You today in the name of King Jesus. And Father God, we pray right now that You would touch our hearts by the Holy Spirit. And that, Father, the words that I speak, Father, that they would be spirit and life, that You would use them to touch Your people, Father God, that You would move their hearts, that You would help them to understand the types of prayers, Father, that You hear, and that You would give them confidence, Father, I pray, that when they pray according to Your will, that You'll answer them, so that when they stand before You in prayer, they're confident that You're hearing, Abba God, and that their requests are being granted by You in Jesus' name. Amen and amen. So let's begin now. We're going to the book of Genesis, chapter number 28, verse number 20 through 22. Hear the word of God. Then Jacob made a vow saying, if God will be with me and will keep me on this journey that I take and will give me food to eat and garments to wear, and I return to my father's house in safety, then the Lord will be my God. And this stone which I set up as a pillar will be God's house. And of all that You give me, I will give a tenth to You. So this is Jacob's prayer here. And let's take a look at it kind of piece by piece. Jacob here is praying, beloved, for security, get this now, and safety, for provision and safety. Let's listen to this. Then Jacob made a vow saying, if God will be with me, he's saying, God, if you'll be with me, and if you will keep me on this journey that I take. So let's look at that first phrase. Jacob says, Father, if you'll be with me, God, if you'll be with me and keep me on the journey. So Jacob is looking for assurance and he's looking for confidence. Number one, that God would be with him and that God would keep him. Do you know when we look at that very famous prayer that I pray at the end of every broadcast, beloved ones, it's called the Aaronic Blessing from the book of Numbers, chapter 6. It begins by saying, the Lord bless you, get this now, and keep you. This is the same thing that Jacob is asking for. Lord, if you'll be with me and keep me, Yevarecha Yahweh Vishmerecha, the Lord bless you and keep you. Isn't that an awesome thing to know that when you ask God to bless you and to keep you, that God hears that? That you were made to communicate with God in that way? That when God made you in His own image and He put a need in your heart for Him, one of the needs, beloved ones, that He put in your heart was that you would depend on Him to keep you? Listen again what Jacob says. If God will be with me and will keep me on this journey that I take, let me ask, are you on a journey? You and I are on a journey right now. Our whole life is a journey, isn't it? This life that we're on, beloved one, it's a journey. And we can pray that God would keep us on the journey. What about when you go outside your front door and get in your car every day, those of you that are driving? Aren't we dependent on God as we're driving on the road to keep us and protect us? That God would give His angels charge over us? Lest we dash our foot against a stone. So, Father God, we ask you right now, Father God, please keep us, Father God. Keep us, watch over us, be with us. Let's listen again what Jacob prayed. We say in Hebrew, Yaakov. Let's listen what Jacob prayed. If God will be with me, Jacob's Hebrew name, Yaakov. If God will be with me and will keep me on this journey that I take, and will give me food to eat and garments to wear. So now Jacob, Yaakov, he's pressing it even further. He said, Lord, keep me, protect me, watch over me, keep me safe, and provide for me. Now he's praying for provision, that if, Lord, you'll give me what I need to stay healthy, to stay protected, that I'll have a roof over my head. If you'll be a tabernacle for me, Father God, as I'm on the journey of life. Beloved, don't you and I need that? And don't we need the security to know that as we're on this journey that we call life, that our God, that King Jesus, that Father God is blessing us, get it now, keeping us and providing for us, that no matter where we go and no matter what stage of life we're in, whether we're 10 years old, whether we're teenagers, whether we're in our college years, whether we're in our formative years, whether we're in the stage of life that we're in our 40s and working, whether we're raising our children, whether we're in our old age, that God wants us to know that we can depend on Him, that we can trust Him, that we can ask Him to keep us and to provide for us. Aren't you happy to know that Jesus is with you, keeping you, and that He's going to provide for you? And He wants you to ask Him for that, not to take it for granted, but to believe Him for it, to confess it, that He is keeping you, that He is providing for you, and that He's going to keep you and going to provide for you, but also to ask Him for it. So we both confess it. Thank you, Father God, that you love me, that I'm your child, and that as I'm on this journey of life, that you're keeping me all through the journey, that you're going to keep me safe, that I don't have to be afraid of the future, that I don't have to fear what I'm going to face tomorrow, that even when my hairs are gray and I'm in old age, you're going to keep me and provide for me and bring everything into my life that I need to lead an abundant life with you. We confess it, but also, beloved, we're asking Him for it. Father, keep me. Father, thank you today for keeping me. And Father, I pray that you'll provide everything that I need. When you start asking God, beloved ones, to keep you and to provide for you, I want you to know that you've got a God that's concerned about these things and that he's going to be faithful to do these very things for you. These are biblical prayers. These prayers, beloved ones, resonate with God, and you can trust him when you're depending on him in a pure faith and true humility to grant you these requests, beloved, that he's going to grant these requests to you and that your answers to prayer have happened in Jesus' name.
0: 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And now here is Rabbi Schneider with the rest of today's message.
1: Let's continue on, and let's read that once again right now. Genesis chapter number 28, verse number 20. Jacob made a vow saying, if God will be with me and keep me on this journey that I take, and will give me food to eat and garments to wear, and I return to my father's house in safety, then the Lord will be my God. And then he made a memorial with God. He made a covenant with God. And he said, and this stone, which I set up as a pillar, will be God's house. And then he made a commitment to tithe. And he said, and Lord, and I will give you a tenth of all that I have. And so Jacob is pressing in, Yaakov, he's pressing in now. And he's saying, Lord, keep me safe. You know, he's sharing with the Lord, he's sharing with his father his deepest needs, his needs to feel protected, his need to feel secure, his need to feel safe. You know, I don't know about you, but when I was a child, I really did feel safe. You know, when we're newborn infants in the world, you know, we think that everything's going to be okay, many of us. Now, I realize that some of you may have grown up in some difficult situations, and praise the Lord, God is more than sufficient. But the way that the Lord meant it to be is that, you know, as newborn infants coming into the world as children, we do feel safe most often. You know, we feel that our mom and dad have the answers. We grow up, many of us, in what we felt like was a safe environment and a home where there were boundaries and there was structure. And many of you, as I did, when I was a young person, I felt safe growing up. I wasn't afraid of the types of things that I'm aware of now, all the dangers that I'm aware of lurking in the world. As a young person, I felt safe. You know, David said in one of the Psalms that he had stilled his soul like a child at rest, he said, on his mother's knee. And he was talking about how he had come to the place of feeling secure and safe in his life through his relationship with God that even brought him back to that sense of get it now, security and safety that he felt as a little child being held by his mother. And you know that God has an environment for us in him that's even safer than the environment that we felt that we had when we were even young children? Because when we were young children, we felt that everything was safe without realizing that the world was not as safe as we thought that it was. That murders were still happening, that kids were even being kidnapped, that people were getting in accidents on the road, that there was all types of diseases and sicknesses out there. Even though we felt safe because our parents shielded us from those things, in reality, the world wasn't as safe as we felt it was. But what God is saying to us is this. Now that you're older and you've come to the realization that this world is a dangerous place without me, I want you to know that even though this world is a dangerous place, in me, I'm going to keep you safe. Remember, David said, even though I walk through the valley of the shadow of death, thy word and thy staff, they comfort me. So, beloved ones, I want to encourage you, as you're praying, pray to the Lord about your deepest needs. I'm sure that for many of you, one of the deepest needs that you have right now is to feel secure and to feel safe. This is what Jacob, this was what Yaakov was praying for in the book of Genesis. Lord, if you will keep me and bring me in safety and provide for me. And I know that right now that many of you that are sitting on your couch, I'm speaking right now to some of you widows and widowers and some of you elderly people, and you're in a place where you're fighting feeling vulnerable. You're fighting feeling threatened by life. You're fighting fears of sickness. You're fighting fears of maybe even falling and no one even knowing that you fell. You're fighting fears of going out on the road alone. You're fighting fears of ending up in a nursing home. You're fighting fears of running out of your finances. And I want you to know that God loves you. And even as he answered Jacob's prayer, he's going to answer your prayer. I'm going to pray with you right now that God is going to keep you, that he's going to bring you to the end of your journey in safety, and that everything that you need in the journey, he is going to provide for you, because he's the God of lights and every perfect gift comes from him. And Jesus said, if God knows how to take care of the sparrows that are here today and gone tomorrow, if he clothes the lilies of the field more grand than Solomon, how much more will he take care of his own children? Jesus said, don't worry about those things. Father's going to provide. Not a sparrow falls to the ground without him knowing it. He knows everything that you need. He loves you, beloved one, so much. He's closer to you than you are to yourself. He's closer to you than your next heartbeat. He's closer to you than your next breath. He knows the next thought you're going to think. And he loves you so much, he is going to take care of you, beloved one. And you are safe in his arms, and he's going to keep you. Let's pray. I'm going to close my eyes, okay, for a moment here. Father God, we love you today. And Father God, I want to thank you. I want to thank you, Father God, that you take care of your children. And Father, I speak shalom right now to every child of yours. Father, especially to the elderly today and the single women, and many of our men that are struggling with insecurity. Father, I pray over them your shalom right now. And Father, we declare that you are a faithful God, that you will never leave us, that you are with us, King Jesus, according to your word, even to the end, that you know that we need a roof over our head. You know everything that we're going to need in life, the food, the money, all that we've needed, Father God, according to that great hymn, your hand has provided. Great is your faithfulness, according to the hymn, Lord unto me. And so, Father, I speak favor and I speak confidence over every one of your children that's listening to my voice right now. And Father, I declare that you are faithful, that you're going to meet every need. You're going to provide for them, just like you provided for Jacob when he asked, that you're going to take them through this journey. Even as Jacob said, if you'll be with me on the journey and keep me, that you're going to take each child of yours that's listening to my voice right now. You're going to take each one of them, Father, safely to the end of their journey on this life, that when they breathe their last, your arms are going to be surrounding them. And you're going to take them, Father, into your eternal kingdom, into that place that you prepared for them, Jesus, in your Father's kingdom. And so, Father, right now, I want to thank you that you're keeping and will keep every one of your children listening to this broadcast right now, that you're keeping them safe, Father God. Father, right now, I just ask for a bubble of your shalom around each and every listener right now. Father, that you would just give them a sense of inner security, knowing, Father, that you're protecting them. Father God, that you are protecting them and keeping them safe. And Father, I thank you right now in Jesus' name. Beloved, I want to thank you today for tuning in with me to Discovering the Jewish Jesus. I want you to know, as we move forward, we're going to delve deep into Scripture and find out the type of prayers that resonated with God, going all the way back to the patriarchs, to the prophets, to those people that walked with God. And by studying their prayer lives, by looking at the types of things that they pray to God and seeing how God answered them, by knowing this, you're going to be able to pray before the Lord with confidence, knowing that when you pray according to His will, He hears you, and then He's going to grant you, beloved, your request. Beloved, one of the things I'm always examining myself about and lifting my heart up to the Lord for is to make sure that I'm as much of a giver as He's called us to be. I mean, we think about those first disciples in the book of Acts, and they were selling all their possessions and putting all the money in one pool. And we think about Ananias and Sapphira that sold their possessions and held back just a little bit of it, and how God struck them dead. And when I read about that, I feel like, oh my gosh, Lord, you know, am I living right? I mean, I'm trying to be generous. I'm trying to show love to everybody, but I haven't sold all my possessions and given them all away so that I don't have a house or retirement or a bank account. And so I think there's wisdom and I think there's balance in this, but I'm always asking myself, Lord, am I doing enough? And so I would simply say the same thing to all of us. We need to make sure that we're sowing our finances into the kingdom of God. And Yeshua promised it would come back pressed down, good measure, and running over into our laps.
0: Amen. Thank you, Rabbi. And friends, to take that step of faith right now and to sow into the kingdom through Discovering the Jewish Jesus, visit us online at discoveringthejewishjesus.com. 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Our number is 888-697-2224. And as a token of our appreciation when you give, we want to make sure that you receive our latest newsletter in the mail. That will connect you to our community, because each issue of our newsletter, it allows you to discover additional insights from Rabbi, along with personal updates from his wife, Cynthia, as well, who has an amazing heart for the Lord. 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Thanks for joining us today. And speaking of the Aaronic blessing, here's Rabbi to pray it over you right now.
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0: Lord bless you and keep you. The Lord make his face shine on you and be gracious to you. The Lord lift you up with his countenance. And the Lord give you, beloved one, his peace. God bless you and shalom.
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20: Twice Paul sent emissaries to awaken the wealthy but greedy Corinthians. Look at chapter 8, verse 6. He says, insomuch that we desire Titus. He sent Titus. Titus had come to them, had told them of the need of the saints in Judea. They had committed to Titus that they would give, and now Paul is sending Titus back. And he said, insomuch that we desire Titus, that as he had begun, so he would also finish in you the same grace also. I send him back to make sure that the collection is there. By the way, Paul uses that term regarding the collection of the saints. In chapter 9 and verse 3, he says, yet have I sent the brethren, lest our boasting of you should be in vain in this behalf. With regard to your giving and the promise that you made, we sent the brethren to you because we boasted about your generosity And now we better not have boasted in vain, that as I said, ye may be ready, ready to give. Now with regard to the Apostle Paul, keep your hand in 2 Corinthians chapter 8. Go back to Acts chapter 20. We read already in chapter 11 of 2 Corinthians, Paul's attitude toward the Corinthians and their money, their wealth, that he became burdensome and chargeable to no one. In Acts chapter 20 and verse 34, the Apostle Paul says, "Yes, you yourselves know that these hands have ministered unto my necessities and to them that were with me." You know that I didn't come begging for money for myself. And yet so much of fundraising today among those who call themselves Christians and some who may be, are raising funds to support their own desires to get rich at the expense of sacrificing well-meaning Christians who give, believing that they're giving to God. Verse 8 of 2 Corinthians 8, Paul finds it necessary to challenge the Corinthians to prove the sincerity of their professed love to God and to others. They profess to love God, they profess to love others, and now he says in verse 8, "I speak not by commandment, but by occasion, the forwardness or the diligence of others, and to prove the sincerity, the genuineness of your love. Do you love the saints in Judea? Do you love God? Prove it by extending an offering of love and grace to them who have such great need." So Paul appeals to them here in 2 Corinthians chapter 8 to prove their love. And he did that, you see, in 1 Corinthians chapter 13. Remember, that's the chapter that we call the chapter of love. It is written to the Corinthians. And the Apostle Paul is describing to them genuine and legitimate love. And he says in 1 Corinthians chapter 13, he says, "Though I speak with the tongues of men and of angels," which the Corinthians seem to claim to have spoken, they spoke in tongues and so forth, "though I speak with the tongues of men and of angels and have not agape," charity, love, "I'm become as a sounding brass or a tinkling cymbal." Just noise. It's not genuine. It's not real. "And though I have the gift of prophecy and understand all mysteries and all knowledge," which the Corinthians had, "and though I have all faith so that I could remove mountains and have not love, I'm nothing." Don't be impressed by the outward. The fact is, there's no inward reality. There's no genuine sacrificial love. And here it is. "And though I bestow all my goods to feed the poor, and though I give my body to be burned and have not love, profits me nothing." And so Paul says to them in 2 Corinthians chapter 8, to prove the sincerity, the genuineness of your love. Because love suffers longest. It's kind. You see, they needed to be kind toward the needy saints in Judea. And then he gives other characteristics of love in 1 Corinthians chapter 13. Verse 24 of 2 Corinthians 8. 2 Corinthians 8. See, in verse 8 of chapter 8, he says, to prove the sincerity of your love. In verse 24, he says, "Therefore, show ye to them and before the churches the proof of your love." The proof of your love. The sincerity, the genuineness of your love as it is manifested in your giving to the needs of the saints in Judea. All right, next, starting with verse 9, we have another principle of giving, giving that is prompted by the supreme example of grace in Christ. So Paul has the first five verses of chapter 8, he shows to the Corinthians this example of incredible grace manifested in the saints of Macedonia. And now he says, "I want you to prove your love And now he goes to the example of Christ in verse 9. One of the most beautiful verses here. Verse 9, "For ye know the grace of our Lord Jesus Christ, that though he was rich," he is God. He is the possessor of heaven and earth. He possesses all things. He's the creator and owner of this universe. "Though he was rich, yet for your sakes, he became poor." You never saw such poverty. It says of the Son of Man that he had no place to lay his head. He was slapped and beaten. His beard was plucked out. His garments were removed at the cross, and they cast lots for them. The poverty that he manifested when he became sin for you, there's no greater bankruptcy. There's no greater poverty than for the Son of God to become sin, the worst thing that ever existed in this world, sin, though he was rich. Yet for your sakes he became poor. Why? That ye, through his poverty, might be rich. It took his poverty. It took him laying aside his riches. It took him becoming poor so that we who are spiritually bankrupt might become rich. We're the wealthiest of all human beings in God's creation. Recipients of the grace of God, recipients of eternal life, recipients of his righteousness, recipients of promises and all of the riches and glory by Christ Jesus. Rich because we've been given every spiritual blessing in heavenly places in Christ. And it comes at the expense of Christ becoming poor, that you, through his poverty, might be made rich. What poverty? What wealth? It's kind of similar to chapter 5 of 2 Corinthians. There's a contrast there as well. Verse 21, "For he has made him to be sin for us, he who knew no sin, that we might be made, we who had sin, we who are filled with all ungodliness and unrighteousness of men, that we might become the righteousness of God at his expense, in him." And in the context of the Corinthians, this wealthy church, being appealed to follow through on the promise that they had given to give to the needs of those poor saints in Judea, Paul elevates the Macedonians and their sacrificial giving, and then he elevates before them the sacrifice of the Lord Jesus Christ. Now do you have a problem with your attitude? Now do you have a problem being generous with the saints in Judea? When he's elevated the example of the Macedonians and elevated before them the work of Christ, he who was rich became poor for your sake, so that you through his poverty might be made rich. For God so loved the world. What did he do? He gave. He gave his only begotten Son, that whoever believes in him should not perish, but have everlasting life. Christ didn't come into the world to condemn the world, but that the world through him might be saved. God loved us so much that he gave his Son. He chose to become poor for us. He chose to become sin for us. Now do we have a problem giving? Now do we have a problem looking at the legitimate, genuine needs of others? And now do you have a problem with selfishness and being self-absorbed and self-centered. Not when you look at what grace did for the Macedonians, and certainly not when you look at what grace was manifested at the cross of Christ. Paul in Ephesians chapter 5 and verse 25 speaks of his sacrifice on behalf of the church, the body of Christ. And he's appealing to husbands. He says, husbands, love your wives. How? Even as Christ also loved the church and gave himself for it. Now you got a problem loving your wife? Well, it should be as Christ loved the church and gave himself up for her. He became sin. He became poor. Gave himself for it, that he might sanctify and cleanse it with the washing of water by the word. When Paul said in Galatians chapter 2,

0: Life can be messy, but you don't have to figure it out alone.
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4: No greater love than that. It's no greater sacrifice than that. You see, we are the beneficiaries, and as beneficiaries, we become the dispensers of God's grace. Paul says that in 2 Corinthians chapter 5. We have been given a ministry of reconciliation. Why? Because we've been reconciled. And as those who've been reconciled, we have the privilege and the responsibility to appeal to others to be reconciled to God as well. Look at Philippians chapter 4. Philippians chapter 4, verse 15. Paul says, now Philippians, by the way, Philippi was in Macedonia, one of the main cities in Macedonia. So when Paul speaks about the Macedonians, he's likely referring to the Philippians. Now you Philippians know also that in the beginning of the gospel, when I departed from Macedonia, no church communicated with me as concerning giving and receiving, but you only. For even in Thessalonica, you sent once and again unto my necessity. Generous givers in the trial of affliction and out of their deep poverty. And Paul is saddened by the lack of generosity on the part of the Corinthians. He's saying, you're being selfish. There are genuine, legitimate needs out there, and you're not meeting those needs, and you have so much. The next point is that giving by the Corinthians is prompted by an earlier promise. Verses 10 and 11 of 2 Corinthians chapter 8. Verse 10, and herein I give my advice, for this is expedient for you who have begun before, not only to do, but also to be forward, willing, a year ago. Now therefore perform the doing of it, that as there was a readiness to will, so there may be a performance also out of that which ye have. Words are important, but only as they carry the weight of following through on actions. Paul says, you said you were going to give. You indicated your willingness to give. Now you better do it. Words are cheap. Words are easy to say. But there needs to be a legitimacy in giving. Let your word be your bond. And then the next point is that Paul is talking to them about giving they can afford. Giving they can afford. It wasn't to imitate the Macedonians who out of their a deep trial of affliction and out of their deep poverty gave. He says, I'm not asking you to do that. That's not what you should be doing. So here were the Macedonians on the one hand, the Judea saints who, because of the impending kingdom being presented to them, they began to sell their possessions to give to the poor so that everybody had, and now they were poor. The kingdom was interrupted, the kingdom program. The kingdom was not coming. Now they had great need. And Paul says, that's not the situation that I want to put you in, that you're giving sacrificially, so now you're going to be poor because of everything you're giving. That's not what I want you to do. Liberating, isn't it? Paul is saying, give out of what you have, not out of what you don't have. Giving by the Corinthians is giving that they could afford, and that's what we begin to see in verses 12 through 15. Beginning with verse 12 of 2 Corinthians chapter 8, for if there be first a willing mind, it is accepted according to that a man has, and not according to that he has not. So Paul

0: Paul is talking to the Corinthians here and saying, look, yes, the Macedonians gave sacrificially out of a deep poverty, and it's a beautiful example of the grace of God. But I am not asking you to give so that you now have needs because you give to others. It's kind of revealing, isn't it, when we are exercising all kinds of pressures for people to give sacrificially and to give until it hurts, because, and then we give all kinds of promises about what God will do in return, which we'll consider in a few minutes. So Paul is talking here about a giving that they can afford. He's not asking them to give a tenth. He's not asking them to give a particular percentage. He's saying, look, if you have bounty, you have plenty. I'm not asking you to go into financial straits or financial need because you give. And so he says, for if there be first a willing mind, which there was in the Corinthians a year ago, it is accepted according to that a man has, and not according to that which he has not. We don't want you to give that which you don't have. For I mean not that other men be eased and you burdened. I don't want you to give so that the saints in Judea might be eased, so that they might have their needs met, and so that you now suddenly are in the opposite position where you are burdened because you have financial need, because you gave so much to the needs of the Judean saints. You see what Paul is saying? It's really contrary to our common appeals, because it would be easy to say, hey, look how the Macedonians give. That becomes now a pattern for our giving, and we need to give in a great trial of affliction, and out of our deep poverty, we should give sacrificially till it hurts. Paul's not saying that at all. That's not grace giving. I don't mean that others be eased, others' lives be made easier, and your lives now be burdened because you've given so much that you now have great need. Verse 14, but by equality, by an equality that now at this time, this particular situation, this particular time, your abundance, because they were rich, they were wealthy, they said they would give, and now they're not following through with what they said they would do. That at this time, your abundance may be a supply for their want. That their abundance also may be a supply for your want. That there may be equality. Now, liberals can take this verse and run with it the wrong way. This is not the Apostle Paul taxing the rich, taking it away from them, forcing them to give so that the poor who refuse to work or choose not to have, this is not a redistribution of wealth, which is mandated by the government. Paul is saying that there's a legitimate need on the part of some. You promised a year ago that you would give when we take a collection for the needs of the saints in Judea, and now you're falling short on what you promised you would do. I'm not asking you to give so sacrificially that it's going to hurt you. That's not what I'm asking you to do. But that there may be equality so that at this point you have a lot. They have virtually nothing. You can share with them. One day it's possible that you may have financial difficulties and they may have wealth. And so it is expected that they will most likely give to you out of gratitude for what you've done for them. Paul is not here appealing to the Corinthians so that they would give because of what they're going to get in return. That is not grace giving. And so at the beginning, at the very beginning of the church, the body of Christ, back in Acts chapter 13, We have the first mention about giving, the first mention about raising money, and Acts chapter 13, which is the first incident in Scripture where we have a visible manifestation of the local church, the body of Christ. Until then, it was the kingdom church, the church of the day of Pentecost. Until then, it was a different group of believers. Now we have the church, the body of Christ, in Acts chapter 11, 29 and 30. Then the disciples, every man according to his ability, determined to send relief unto the brethren which dwelt in Judea, which also they did, and sent it to the elders by the hands of Barnabas and Saul. Now notice what it said. Every man according to his ability, according to what he or she had. Not sacrificially, not so that they would be in financial trouble if they did. Look at 1 Corinthians chapter 16. 1 Corinthians chapter 16, verses 1 and 2. See here, Paul calls it the collection for the saints. Now concerning the collection for the saints, as I have given order to the churches of Galatia, even so do ye. Upon the first day of the week, let every one of you lay by him in stored, as God has prospered him, that there be no gatherings when I come. Now, what is Paul saying here? God prospering them spiritually so that they would be willing to give, not God prospering them financially, but as God has ministered grace to you, as you have benefited so much from all the gifts that you have and all the grace that's been shown to you, he says there needs to be focus and discipline and a following through on the promise that you made. So you promised, here's the guideline. Every Sunday, the first day of the week, let every one of you lay by him in store, as God has prospered him, that there be no gatherings when I come. Paul didn't want to find himself coming back to the church at Corinth and begin to appeal loudly and strongly for them to give. He says, look, do this before I come so I don't have to begin to give big, strong appeals for you to follow through. Just discipline yourself to follow through on what you promised you would do and lay aside in store so that when I come, it's all there and it doesn't become an issue.
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8: With SRN News, I'm Michael Harrington in Washington. Iran's president is defending a memorandum of understanding with the U.S. as the best way to end the stalled conflict. He emphasizes the agreement aligns with Iran's dignity and interests. The deal signed in June aims to end the war and reach a nuclear accord, but key issues remain unresolved. Meanwhile, Iran's new security chief is warning neighboring countries against supporting U.S. sanctions and threatening retaliation. Bitcoin and gold shot higher this past week, with both getting a boost from some frantic action surrounding the bond market and the cryptocurrency also benefiting from activity here in Washington. Both Bitcoin and gold had fallen sharply from their highest set in January. They each got a jolt Wednesday when the Treasury Department announced plans to significantly increase bond purchases to push down interest rates. Bitcoin got help from President Trump, who urged Congress to move quickly on crypto legislation. This is SRN News.
6: Your AM 1160 weather forecast. Today will bring mostly sunny skies and pleasant conditions with a high of 76. Tonight will be mainly clear with a low of 58. Tomorrow is expected to be partly sunny and pleasant with a high of 79. Tuesday will also be partly sunny and pleasant with a high of 80. I'm meteorologist Jason Katarina on AM 1160. Hope for your life.
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13: Near the end of the Revolutionary War, George Washington received a letter from one of his own officers. Colonel Louis Nicola suggested that America might be better served by a monarchy, with Washington himself as king. Washington firmly rejected the idea. He had spent years leading Americans in a fight for independence from a monarchy. He would not see that victory end with America creating a king of its own. He understood that the cause of the revolution was greater than any one man. His example reminds us that power can be offered, earned, or taken. But character determines whether we use it for ourselves or remain faithful to something greater.
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15: I'm Jim Scudder. We're at the Battle of Armageddon in Israel. 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
16: Welcome to In Grace with Jim Scudder. 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
17: When is the end of time? Well, today here on In Grace, we are going to be talking about that in our series, Armageddon's Dawn. And this is our Friday and weekend edition. If you listen to our Monday through Thursday In Grace programs, you've been hearing me preaching an Armageddon's Dawn preaching series, which is a long series, 43 messages. Today, though, we're going to be playing you the audio of a series called Armageddon's Dawn. It's an 8-part series that we filmed in Israel. It's all the same things, but it's really boiled down and condensed. And we have all the visuals of the land. Today, we're going to be taking you to Megiddo, talking about the Valley of Megiddo and the Battle of Armageddon, the second coming of Christ, the white horse and the sword coming out of his mouth. And it's going to be unbelievable as we go through these things. And we have great Bible teachers, prophecy teachers joining me today in this video series that you're going to hear the audio for. Pastor Menno Kalischer is a pastor in Jerusalem, a dear friend. Dr. Mark Robinson has been involved in Jewish ministry and is a Messianic Jew himself and a great author and Bible teacher. We also today have Joel Rosenberg, the well-known New York Times best-selling author, incredible fiction and nonfiction books. You need to check out everything Joel Rosenberg has written, and I think you need to donate to the Joshua Fund. Today, though, we're going to be going through Bible prophecy and talking about all of these things. Is Satan bound now? That's a big question. And if he is, boy, the chain must be long, as Pastor Menno Kalischer will say. So this is exciting. We have some great resources that go along with this. 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
16: We'll now hear from Pastor Menno Kalischer of Jerusalem Assembly House of Redemption.
18: Well, coming in the second coming, it's totally different than the rapture. Let's make this difference, okay? In the rapture, he does not touch the ground. We are being called up to meet him in the air, okay? So it's up there. The second coming, after the tribulation, I do believe, is going to ascend on Mount of Olives. And it says, and all the saints with you. So Jesus is coming down on earth. I'm with him. When he is ascending here, the Mount of the Lord is going to be higher of all the hills, spiritually, and I do believe also physically. That's the essence of earthquakes. It changes geography. And water from this place will blow out part of it to the Dead Sea, as other part to the Mediterranean.
19: The Bible says that the second coming of the Messiah, the Mount of Olives is going to split in two. Water will come out of the temple, going into the Mediterranean and into the Dead Sea, making the Dead Sea alive. The Dead Sea, of course, is known to be dead, Dr. Ball, but there's a prophecy in Ezekiel that there's going to be fishermen in the Dead Sea fishing. Of course, that means that you have life. And we're starting to see the beginnings of that as the sea drops. These sinkholes are forming on the shore, and inside of those sinkholes is accumulating fresh water, vegetation, and even fish. And you have said you've heard even there's upwells of fresh water in the Dead Sea.
20: Even in the Dead Sea. But the sinkholes, of course, would filtrate it even better and would retain the fresh water.
19: Isn't that amazing? So, again, this isn't the ultimate fulfillment of the prophecy, but we're starting to see the beginnings or hints at the fulfillment of the prophecy.
20: Yes, the foreshadowing, the harbinger, the very first hint. And it's exciting. For decades, I've wondered how that could be. A fish has 20 seconds to live if you drop him in the Dead Sea today. How could you have so many fish you would spread your nets and it would be an abundant harvest of fish? But we're seeing the hint of it right now.
17: Jesus will come back to this earth from the very spot in which he left on the Mount of Olives.
0: In Acts 1, we read about this at verse 6. When they therefore were come together, they asked of him, saying, Lord, wilt thou at this time restore again the kingdom of Israel? And Jesus said in verse 7 unto them, It is not for you to know the times or the seasons which the Father hath put in his own power, but ye shall receive power after that the Holy Ghost is come upon you, and ye shall be witnesses unto me both in Jerusalem and in all Judea and in Samaria and unto the uttermost part of the earth. In other words, I've got a lot of work for you to do. In verse 9, and when he had spoken these things, while they beheld, he was taken up, and a cloud received him out of their sight. And while they looked steadfastly toward heaven, as he went up, behold, two men stood by them in white apparel, which also said, Ye men of Galilee, why stand ye gazing into heaven? The same Jesus, which is taken up from you into heaven, shall so come in like manner as ye have seen him go into heaven. The scripture is very clear that Jesus is coming back to rule and to reign. Jeremiah 23, verse 5, Behold, the days come, saith the Lord, that I will raise unto David a righteous branch, and a king shall reign and prosper, and shall execute judgment and justice in the earth.
16: And now Dr. Mark Robinson of Jewish Awareness Ministries.
21: Always the last act is the most climactic act of any play. Well, the last act of this seven-year drama is the most climactic act, because the Jewish people are surrounded by the Antichrist, the nations of the world. They're looking at imminent destruction. They look upon him whom they have pierced. Jesus comes back. We're with him, split the skies, destroys the enemies of Israel, delivers them, and sets up his kingdom, and Jesus rules from Jerusalem. What a final act. I can't wait for that.
0: Zechariah 14 says this, Behold, the day of the Lord cometh, and thy spoil shall be divided in the midst of thee, and half the city shall go forth into captivity, and the residue of the people shall not be cut off from the city. Then shall the Lord go forth and fight against those nations, as when he fought in the day of battle, and his feet shall stand in that day upon the Mount of Olives, which is before Jerusalem on the east, and the Mount of Olives shall cleave in the midst thereof toward the east and toward the west, and there shall be a very great valley. And half of the mountain shall move toward the north, and half of it toward the south, and the Lord my God shall come and all the saints with thee. Soon after Jesus comes back to Jerusalem, he's going to go north to Megiddo to put an end to man's rebellion. This is the location, according to Revelation, that Jesus is going to fight a series of battles. This one's probably the big one. It's really a sad portion of scripture, because in Revelation 14 and verse 20, it tells us that the winepress was trodden without the city, and blood came out of the winepress even unto the horse's bridle by the space of 1,600 furlongs. That's basically the distance from the northern part of Israel to the southern part of Israel, from Dan to Beersheba. The Great Tribulation is going to conclude with Armageddon.
22: When we talk about the Battle of Armageddon, the term Armageddon is only used once. It's drawn Revelation 16, and it's a place of assembly. Many think it's Megiddo, present place in Israel, where we have this vast battlefield. There have been over 200 battles in the past that were waged there. So it's a perfect staging ground.
16: That was Dr. J. Randall Price, a distinguished research professor and author with a PhD in Middle Eastern studies.
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0: And I saw the beast and the kings of the earth and their armies gathered together to make war against him that sat on the horse and against his army. Let me just stop there for a second and just say this. The one on the horse, the one that comes on a white horse, a picture of victory, a picture of conquest and might, is none other than Jesus. The first time he came into Jerusalem, he came riding on a lowly donkey. He came in peace. He came to be a sacrifice for our sins. The second time he comes, his mercy has concluded. He's going to now judge. He's coming on a white horse with a sword coming out of his mouth, and he opens his mouth and millions will literally perish. And he gathered them together into a place called, in the Hebrew tongue, Armageddon, Har Megiddo, the mountain of Megiddo. And the reason that it's going to be here, there's actually two reasons. One is this is the natural passageway for huge armies. And this has happened throughout history. There's going to be massive armies, all the rest of the armies of the world that haven't been killed during the tribulation, will be coming along the Mediterranean Sea. That's the route that they'll come down. And then the Carmel mountain range block them from going the coastal route. So the location, the natural topography, is one of the reasons it's going to be here. But it has to be deeper than that. And I wondered that. And then one day, during the pandemic of all things, when Israel was closed, a lot of us were listening to lectures online from Israel, about Israel. And so I clicked on one to listen live to one about Megiddo. But I heard a secular archaeologist, an Israeli. If I said his name, everyone would know him. And he's certainly not a believer, but he said this, and I'm like, that's it. He said, why would Jesus fight the final battle here at Armageddon? He said, remember the last godly rightful king from the line of David was defeated here. He was wounded here and he died. 2 Chronicles 35 in verse 22, it says, nevertheless, Josiah, this is King Josiah, would not turn his face from him. He really shouldn't have come here to fight this battle against the Pharaoh. He was going to lose this battle, but he came. He was such a young king. And during the time that he reigned, they didn't even know what the scriptures were. They didn't have any worship of God at all. He said, let's read the scriptures. And they said, what is that? Can you believe how far away this people of God that brought us the word of God had gotten away from God? He disguised himself, the verse continues, that he might fight with him and hearken not unto the words of Necho, the Pharaoh, from the mouth of God, and came to fight in the valley of Megiddo. And the archers shot at King Josiah, and the king said to his servants, have me away, take me away, for I am sore wounded. He had been hit bad. His servants therefore took him out of that chariot and put him in the second chariot that he had, and they brought him to Jerusalem, and he died and was buried in one of the sepulchers of his fathers. And all Judah and Jerusalem mourned for Josiah. Therefore, the final rightful king from the godly line of David, of course, this is Jesus, is going to come here to Megiddo to avenge the death of Josiah. And I saw an angel come down from heaven, having the key to the bottomless pit and a great chain in his hand. And he laid hold on the dragon, that old serpent, which is the devil and Satan, and bound him 1,000 years and cast him into the bottomless pit and shut him up and set a seal upon him that he should deceive the nations no more till the 1,000 years should be fulfilled. And when the 1,000 years are expired, Satan shall be loosed out of his prison and shall go out to deceive the nations which are in the four quarters of the earth, Gog and Magog, to gather them together to battle, the number of whom is as the sand of the sea. And they went up on the breadth of the earth and compassed the camp of the saints about and the beloved city, and fire came down from God out of heaven and devoured them. The 1,000-year reign, the devil is locked up, chained up, and sealed up. But yet then there's another rebellion. Who would these people be? Well, remember, some people will enter into the millennium. They will have lived through the tribulation. They will be saved, and they will have children. And those children will need to come to faith, just like every individual needs to. And so there's going to be a final rebellion, which will prove what? That there's still a rebellion in the heart of man. And there will be a final rebellion when the devil is loosed after the 1,000 years. 1,000 years of peace and safety, Christ ruling on the throne of David. During this time, the Bible clearly says that Satan will be bound and chained for 1,000 years. So those that think that we're in the millennium now, they would all have to say that Satan is bound now. What do you think about that?
18: He must have a long chain. I don't get it. I don't see that it's correct. Usually these kind of people will use most of the verses metaphorically. Usually they also hold for replacement theology.
0: All views but premillennialism don't have a future for Israel. That's why I really don't hold to any of those views, because Romans 9 through 11 tells us that God is not done with Israel. Yes, as a nation, they've been put on the back burner, but after the rapture, they will be on the front burner again and will be very much a part of the millennium. The Bible predicts Israel's future national salvation, and it tells us that they were given an unconditional promise to inhabit this land forever. When God makes a promise, he keeps it. And that covenant was an unconditional covenant with Abraham, Isaac, and Jacob. The final rebellion is called Gog and Magog. It's going to involve millions of people, and they're going to be destroyed and immediately go to what's called the White Throne Judgment. This Gog and Magog in Revelation 20 is different from another Gog and Magog in Ezekiel 38. The first war of Gog and Magog is going to be probably just before the first half of the tribulation. That might lead to this peace treaty that the Antichrist will achieve. The second war of Gog and Magog will happen at the conclusion of the millennium, and fire will come down from heaven. So why does there need to be a millennium? Think about this for a second. Adam was given a mandate in Genesis to have dominion over the earth. But then Satan, in the form of a creature, tempted him and Eve to rebel against God's clear instruction. They failed at the dominion mandate. Even though mankind fell, God's mandate of man to rule the earth is still in place. Therefore, that still has to happen. The last Adam, who is Jesus, is going to accomplish what we failed at. 1 Corinthians 15, 25 says this, "For he must reign till he hath put all enemies under his feet." I believe this literal 1,000-year reign of Jesus will also show that even with the perfect environment, with Satan bound, man's unregenerate heart is still deceitful above all things and desperately wicked. That's why programs and policies and politicians can't fix this broken world. Only Jesus can.
16: And now we'll hear from Joel Rosenberg,
1: an American-Israeli communication strategist and author of several best-selling books on the Middle East and Bible prophecy.
2: What's our responsibility as followers of Jesus Christ? To be strengthening the church here in Israel? To be strengthening the church in Lebanon, in Syria, in Jordan, in Iraq, in Egypt, and throughout the region? How do we be a witness to make sure everyone in this region has at least heard the gospel? How can they believe if they haven't heard? How can they hear if nobody tells them? How can somebody tell them unless they're sent, unless they're trained, encouraged, funded? This is a big responsibility because we don't know when those judgments of the enemies of Israel are coming. Divine judgments. That's what the text is about. There's a lot of seeds that have to be planted. There's a lot of work that has to be done because otherwise a lot of people are going to suffer and die and are at risk of going to hell if they haven't wrestled through who is Jesus.
19: We talked a lot today about some really scary things coming upon the earth. And I think the worst possible outcome isn't necessarily the Battle of Armageddon fought here in the Valley of Megiddo, but the fact that those that reject the offer of salvation by God through Jesus Christ will be cast into an eternal lake of fire. That, to me, is just an awful, awful thought. But you can be saved from that. And by the way, your salvation is so much more than just being saved from hell. You're saved to heaven. You're redeemed by a loving God who wants to complete you. He wants to bring everything back to the way it should be. He wants to have sweet fellowship with you, but that can only be done on His terms. And there's only one way you can be saved. It's because Jesus died for you on a cross. He paid for your sins. He is God in the flesh. He came, He lived a perfect life because you couldn't. He did. But yet He was a willing sacrifice. It wasn't the Jews that killed Jesus. It wasn't the Romans, the Gentiles that killed Jesus. It was me. It was you. It was our sin. He came a willing sacrifice for our sins so that we wouldn't have to be under God's wrath, God's judgment. The people here that will be gathered to fight against God, I pity them. Don't be part of that group that fights against God. Just say, Lord, I know You love me. I know that You came and died for me and my sins on a cross. I believe that Jesus died for my sins and arose. I trust in Him and Him alone, not my church, not my religion, not my priest, not my pastor, not my prayer, not my penance, but the person and work of Jesus. I trust in Him and Him alone. And according to the Bible, not to me, but to the Bible, you will not perish, but have everlasting life. You are now a child of God, and that can never change.
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28: One of the things that we shouldn't be surprised here, did you know that when you preach the gospel, one thing that will happen is division? The gospel itself divides.
29: Pastor Brett Metter says God strengthens those who stand for His truth.
28: When you choose to follow Jesus, not everybody's going to support you in that decision. When you preach the gospel, you will find division oftentimes. Jesus talked about that, didn't he? That's really something that is promised here in the Bible. This is what's happening with Paul and Barnabas. We'll see that.

0: It's been said that successful ministry creates opposition, and that's what Paul and Barnabas certainly experienced while ministering in Iconium. Though many believed, they were also met by others that not only rejected the message, but stirred up others to reject the messengers. Pastor Brett Metter has more from today's word in a verse-by-verse account from Acts chapter 14.
1: We left off on our first missionary journey of Paul. Thus far, we kind of saw, bounce to, Cyprus and the two main cities there, Salamis and Paphos, and then Perga, and then Antioch. And then Iconium was where we left off, and things start to heat up there in Iconium here in chapter 14. Let's read verse 1. It says, "And it came to pass in Iconium that they went both together into the synagogue of the Jews, and so spake, that a great multitude of both of the Jews and also the Greeks believed." So, good news. This is people believing. They're hearing the word and believing. But, there's always the but there, verse 2. "But the unbelieving Jews stirred up the Gentiles and made their minds evil affected against the brethren." Paul and Barnabas are preaching the truth. And what do these people do? They come and dilute the truth with poison, falsities. And sadly, it's going to cause quite the stir here. So let's take a look. It goes on in verse 3. It says, "Long time therefore abode they, speaking boldly in the Lord." In other words, Paul and Barnabas didn't give up. When the poison was being put out, Paul and Barnabas said, "We're going to hunker down and keep preaching." They kept going a long time, boldly in the Lord, "which gave testimony unto the word of his grace and granted signs and wonders to be done by their hands." Notice how they handled the poison. And this is something in a culture of poisonous words. How did they handle it? We can learn from this. Number one, they started speaking about the grace of God. That's what it says here. While they were bashing the truth, the Jews, Paul and Barnabas just focused, even as it says in verse 3, they gave testimony unto the word of his grace. How can the people of Iconium, the pagans there, turn toward Jesus? His kindness. Remember, Romans 2:4, it says, it's the Lord's goodness that leads men, or kindness that leads men to repentance. That's the right thing to do. God has a deep love for each person in Iconium. And Paul and Barnabas are trying to reach them with his grace. That's pretty important. The second thing that they do here is they keep preaching the grace of God to the people, but then they also start doing miracles, signs and wonders. These guys went and preached the word first. The word was the priority, and it seems to me that the miracles came after. And that's kind of the perfect order. I believe that's the order that Jesus talks about. In Mark chapter 16, if you recall, when Jesus is kind of signing off in the Gospel of Mark, he says, "And these things shall follow them that believe. In my name they shall cast out devils. They shall speak with new tongues. They shall take up serpents. And if they drink any deadly thing, it shall not hurt them. They shall lay hands on the sick, and they shall recover." This is what Jesus said. But one of the things that I love about this to remind, what does it say at the beginning? "These signs shall follow them that believe." One of the things we've done wrong, it's not following after signs and wonders, it's the signs and wonders that follow after the believers. I think some churches have got that backwards. Let's look for miracles. It's all about the Holy Spirit and miracles and speaking in tongues. And that's not really the order here. You first, the followers of Jesus, they're saved by the word of God and discipled. And then the signs and wonders follow them that believe, not believers following after signs and wonders. That's a real problem. Well, all that to say, I do believe in miracles. Don't diminish that, but let's keep our priorities straight is kind of the idea. Well, verse 4, it says, "But the multitude of the city was divided, and part held with the Jews and part with the apostles." Now notice here in verse 4, this is one of the places you should note, by the way, where this is the first time, by the way, Paul and Barnabas are called apostles in the book of Acts. And the reason that's important is there's a little bit of a debate, who are apostles? And the way I see it in the Bible, and most, I think most theology agrees with this, it's not me, but that Jesus was the big time apostle. He was sent by the Father. Apostle means sent out, sent one. So Jesus was sent by the Father. The ultimate apostle is Jesus. Then Jesus sent out the 12, and they were also called apostles. So that's clear. Nobody debates that. But some would say that's the end of the apostles. There's no more apostles. But the problem is Paul becomes an apostle. Now, their argument with that one is, well, Paul was sent out by Jesus too, because they would say the definition of an apostle is someone who was sent by Jesus specifically. And Paul was sent there on the road to Damascus and that whole thing. So some would say, okay, we'll let Paul in the apostle program. But then suddenly you got Barnabas here mentioned as an apostle. We'll see that even in other times. In Acts 14:14, there's another time that they're going to call Barnabas an apostle. So the question is, what constitutes an apostle? And that, I believe, is very simply those who are sent, sent ones. But apostles, as far as being sent by God, I think if you're a Christian, I think we've all been called by Jesus to that Barnabas level of apostleship. So just something to think about there. Well, they were called apostles in verse 4 and verse 5. And when there was an assault made, both of the Gentiles and also the Jews with their rulers, to use them despitefully and stone them. Oh man, things are heating up in Iconium. It was just them preaching, and now that, you know, they're actually talking of stoning people to death. And there's kind of a war starting, a riot almost, between the Gentiles and the Jews. They were wanting to kill them because of sharing the gospel message. Can you imagine that? Do you ever wonder if our day might see, some of us might be alive when it's hated, you'll be hated so much to be chased down and killed as an apostle, someone who's called to preach the gospel? I could see a day in the not too far future, honestly, depends on how things go, that whether you're rewarded for preaching the gospel or tortured. I hope we don't change. I hope we're quick to preach the gospel like Paul and Barnabas. We'll see that. But one of the things that we shouldn't be surprised here is, did you know that when you preach the gospel, one thing that will happen is division? The gospel itself divides. When you preach the gospel, you will find division oftentimes. Jesus talked about that, didn't he? Let me read, it's a lengthy scripture, but I think it's worth reading right now because this is what's happening to Paul and Barnabas. Matthew 10, verse 32 says, "Whosoever therefore shall confess me before men, him will I confess also before my Father which is in heaven. But whosoever shall deny me before men, him will I also deny before my Father which is in heaven. Think not that I'm come to send peace on earth. I came not to send peace, but a sword. For I am come to set a man at variance against his father, and daughter against her mother, and daughter-in-law against her mother-in-law. A man's foes shall be they of his own household. He that loveth father or mother more than me is not worthy of me. He that loveth son or daughter more than me is not worthy of me. And he that taketh not his cross and followeth after me is not worthy of me. He that findeth his life shall lose it, and he that loses his life for my sake shall find it." Brett, contradiction in the Bible. Jesus said, "I did not come to bring peace on earth." But the angel said, when Jesus comes, peace on earth, goodwill toward men. Well, there's different kinds of peace we're talking about there. There is going to be world peace and global peace when Christ comes. And it's because of the first coming that he died on the cross that the sins of the world will be reconciled. It is his second coming where ultimate peace will be realized through the Messiah, Jesus. But in the gospel era here, the idea of when you become a Christian and you start sharing the gospel, don't be shocked if your family members hate your guts. When you choose to follow Jesus, not everybody's gonna support you in that decision. Family, friends, coworkers. How many of you, when you became a Christian, somebody close to you was divided from you because you became a Christian? That's really something that is promised here in the Bible. That's the bad news, sad news, I guess. The good news is when you become a Christian, you become a part of a humongous family. We're part of a big Christian family. You're like, "Brett, but there's some weird people in our family," just like everybody else's family. You always got the Uncle Bob, you know, with the lampshade on his head. We have those in the church too. But I have found the church family to be a glorious family, one that I'm so thankful to be a part of. And it's such a wonderful thing to have people in the faith. Even though your family might have bailed on you, you can know that God's family is here, and they should be. Now, sometimes church family doesn't behave very good. I hope love abounds. That's what we pray all the time here, that love would abound in this church. Now, when you become a Christian, getting this new family, we get to go to church together, have fellowship, serve with one another. have watch parties where we're gathered together in a smaller group and have good fellowship. You know, to spend time, like reach out and love on people and get to know people. One of the probably the most easy ways to get really plugged in is through volunteering. Some of our volunteer groups, man, some huge friendships and links and celebrations of, you know, someone's gonna have a baby, so they just throw baby showers. And like some of the internal stuff I wish would happen with everybody in the church, that is all happening with volunteers. All that to say, plugging into church, can I just say? And then you don't even have to be an elder or a deacon or one of our deaconess kind of women, you know, or you don't have to be on staff. But plugging in, getting to know people, that's what how you solve that division of your own family, the sorrow of losing some of your real family. That comes, your church family becomes almost more real in some ways. Well, so huge division, riot starting. We shouldn't be surprised. Don't be surprised if that happens in your own house, if you're saved. Well, verse 6 says they were aware of it, of the, you know, division, the possible violence. And so they fled to Lystra and Derbe, cities of Lycaonia, and unto the region that lieth round about. And there they preached the gospel. Wherever they go, man, now they're running for their lives. They're fleeing Iconium. So they went from Iconium, and then they went to Lystra. There's something kind of fun about this. I nerd out on this, so I'm sorry. But some critics claim Luke, who wrote the book of Acts, made a huge mistake saying Lystra and Derbe were cities of Lycaonia. They said that's incorrect. There was no joining of Lystra and Derbe. And that was what was the standard thought. And so they all said Luke just got this wrong. Never a good bet when you say the Bible got something wrong. Never a good bet. Well, sure enough, William Ramsey, if you know who that was, demonstrated that Lystra and Derbe

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4: And Derby. Because of that, Zeus and Hermes were getting a little ticked, but a nice older couple, the man was named Philemon, the woman, not the Philemon of the Bible. By the way, this is a myth too, so it's not in the Bible. It's probably not even true. For sure it's not true. They thought it was true though. So the man and his wife Bacchus, the woman, they were a little old couple that had a suspicion that there was something important about them. So they did show hospitality to these gods of the myth, you know. Well, if you remember what happened, Zeus and Hermes took the couple out by in front of the Zeus temple and turned them into trees. And there they stood for all to remember as a memorial. Man, you should be nice to Hermes and Zeus. Although, after turning them into trees, I didn't really think that was very kind. I'd say maybe kill them next time they come. I don't know. Anyway, no, Zeus and Hermes were false gods. They didn't have power, but the people believed this. So there was this sort of crazy level respect for Zeus and Hermes in Lystra and Derbe because they thought never again will we allow them to show up in our city without us being kind to them because otherwise they'll destroy everybody in the city like they did last time. So that's the vibe in this town when Paul and Barnabas stumble into town. And then we read on, it says in verse 8, and there sat a certain man at Lystra, impotent in his feet, being a cripple from his mother's womb who had never walked. The same heard Paul speak, who steadfastly beholding him and perceiving that he had faith to be healed, said with a loud voice, stand upright on thy feet. And he leapt and walked. Wow, what a cool thing. Now notice a couple things. When the Lord heals someone, he does it thoroughly. I think that's important. I love that. This guy's walking and leaping. He's been crippled from his birth. What a testimony to the people of Lystra. But there's something that's kind of specific here. You notice that there was this whole thing where in verse 9, you know, Paul is steadfastly beholding this guy. What does that mean? It means he looked at him intently. And it's a funny thing. He was looking for, it seems, faith. He was looking for faith. When you pray for healing, do you intently look at the person you're praying for and saying, does this person have faith? Why intently looking? To see if he had faith to be healed. By the way, Jesus would do this at times. He would intently look upon someone before he healed them. There's something about that I think we can learn from. And I think the idea is faith, I think, this is just as you kind of put all the Bible stories together, faith needs to come from the person being healed, but it also needs to come from the person who's praying for the healing. Are both required? Not necessarily. But faith is required. Do you remember the Lord, when he healed the man sick of the palsy, when the guys lowered their buddy down to through the roof? And it says, and when Jesus saw whose faith? The man on the bed? No, the four buddies. When he saw the faith of the four dudes that lowered him, then he turned and said, your sins are forgiven you. And then the whole thing, so you know that I have power to forgive sins, take up your bed and walk. And the guy was healed. But it's interesting, Jesus was, oh, these four guys have faith. Of course, Jesus had perfect faith, unspeakably perfect faith. But there's something about when you're praying for healing to remind the person who's sick, you know, God is able to heal and speak words. You know, faith comes by hearing and hearing by the word of God. And you know, the Lord is able to heal us of all of our sicknesses. None of these diseases will have a grab on us, you know, to remind people that, you know, the faith is part of the deal. So remember what the Bible says about healing. Faith is often really accompanied by that. So I find it interesting that sometimes people may not have faith and they think, well, I'm not going to pray even because I don't believe God can heal. But if you have faith the size of a grain of mustard seed, you can move mountains, the Bible says. Don't forget that. And that's what's required. So this guy believed and Paul saw it in his eyes somehow. This guy has faith. So he walked over and lifted him up and said, you know, take up your bed. And he went walking and leaping. And you can pretty sure be like the guy we saw earlier and praising God. You can assume that. Well, then the trouble begins, verse 11. And when the people saw what Paul had done, they lifted up their voices saying in the speech of Lycaonia, the gods are come down to us in the likeness of men. And they called Barnabas Jupiter, or, you know, Hermes, and Paul Mercury.

0: Mercurius, or Zeus, because he was the chief speaker. Then the priests of Jupiter, which was a foreigner city, brought oxen and garlands unto the gates and would have done sacrifice with the people. So maybe Paul wore a cool top hat with wings. I don't know. Why did they think Paul was the Hermes guy? Probably because he was the one doing most of the speaking, because Zeus in their myth was more quiet, but more of the authority. And that's why they thought Barnabas was that way. It's amazing how people can, think that other people are like gods and we worship them as gods. Thou shalt have no other gods before me. One of the big 10. But we value things greater than God. If we want to be honest, perfectly honest, sometimes we think, oh, well, I would never think that. But, are there times where you valued stuff or been more thankful for something other than God? We have to kind of be careful about that. When you really see the way we sort of exalt humanity and we worship our celebrities and our athletes and the way we throw our accolades to them, it really is embarrassing. I think we do more homage to some of our celebrities and even our politicians. Watch out for this, this idea of exalting people. Could this be perhaps one of the most dangerous times in Paul's life? Well, Brett, that was when he was shipwrecked or bitten by a viper, or maybe in this chapter when he's going to get stoned to death. That was dangerous. I think you might be right, but could it be that really this was dangerous for Paul? Because suddenly, they're gods. Was it at all tempting? We don't know. We don't know that, but I've seen where ministry and ministers can start believing their press. Now, I'm pretty amazing. I'm kind of a big deal. And they start believing, and they forget that they're wretched, miserable sinners just like everyone else in their congregations. And that's something celebrity pastors or celebrities, man, we should really guard against that. This might just be one of the most dangerous times for Paul. But Paul and Barnabas come through with a glowing record of they rip their clothes, as we keep reading here in verse 14, which it says, when the apostles, Barnabas and Paul, heard of it, they rent their clothes and ran in among the people, crying out, saying, sirs, why do ye these things? We also are men of like passions with you, and preach unto you that you should turn from these vanities into the living God, which made heaven and earth and the sea and all things that are therein. So ripping the clothes, that's a show of real disapproval, to say the least, of their worshiping Paul and Barnabas. But notice Paul is not preaching to this city the same way he preached to the Jews. To the Jews, he was preaching the history of Israel, like Stephen. Here, he's preaching more about the extra-biblical proof of God, because they're not Bible believers. So we're seeing how Paul does more what we call apologetics. That is to talk about and prove the validity of the Bible or of God without using the Bible, because there's a lot of people that say, I don't believe the Bible. So what does Paul do? He goes to creation. And verse 15, the living God which made heaven and earth, the sea and the things that are therein. Paul's preaching that there's a God that's true, and their God, Mercury and Jupiter, Zeus and Hermes, are fake. And so he goes to creation. We looked at that. And then he talked about free will is what made the world messed up. Verse 16, who in times past suffered all nations to walk in their own ways. Verse 17, nevertheless, he left not himself without witness, in that he did good and gave rain from heaven and fruitful seasons, filling our hearts with food and gladness. And with these sayings, scarce restrained they the people, that they had not done sacrifice unto them. By the way, this kindness that's mentioned here from God in verse 17, to all men, giving rain and fruitful crops, this should be seen as a witness of God's power and his love for people. It's something theologians, they sometimes call this common grace. We talked about how there's no excuse. Romans 1 says that, because creation, but even the rain that we get, it's just God showing kindness, and people want to attribute that to hydrocycles of the earth and biology and the world and what's going on with, the way water circulates. No, it comes from God. It's a gift from God. And this is what Paul argues with them.
1: 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All right, Pastor Brett is with me now, and we have talked many times about your teaching style of preaching verse by verse through the Bible. What impact in people's lives have you seen by teaching straight through God's Word?
0: I have to admit, there's times when I reach a certain book of the Bible, I think, oh boy, you know, I wonder how the church is going to receive this book, you know. But every single time, without fail, that passage ministers to our congregation. People come up to me after the service saying, Pastor Brett, who told you what I was going through at this time? And it's because that scripture specifically spoke into their heart. And I just found that even in the minor prophets or wherever you might be in the Bible, I've had even people say, Brett, you teach through Leviticus? And I say, absolutely, yes. And our church, one of our biggest growth spurts in our church was when I was teaching through Leviticus. And it's because the Word of God is, in fact, living, powerful, sharper than any two-edged sword. And people are starving for the full counsel of God, not just our favorite passages, but the whole book. Lo, I come in the volume of the book. It's written of me. That's speaking of Christ. So that's why we love it. Every book of the Bible.
1: 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Today's Word with Pastor Brett Metter is an outreach of Athey Creek Church in West Lynn, Oregon.
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6: Near the end of the Revolutionary War, George Washington received a letter from one of his own officers. Colonel Louis Nicola suggested that America might be better served by a monarchy, with Washington himself as king. Washington firmly rejected the idea. He had spent years leading Americans in a fight for independence from a monarchy. He would not see that victory end with America creating a king of its own. He understood that the cause of the revolution was greater than any one man. His example reminds us that power can be offered, earned, or taken. But character determines whether we use it for ourselves or remain faithful to something greater.
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9: With SRN News, I'm Michael Harrington in Washington. The hardline new leader of Iran's top security body is threatening neighbors against joining new U.S. efforts to squeeze Tehran's economy and saying the U.S. has increased global nuclear insecurity. Egypt is trying to revive Iranian-U.S. negotiations, and Iraq and Iran say Tehran has helped some ships carrying Iraqi oil to transit the Strait of Hormuz. After trade negotiations crumbled in the 11th hour, President Trump's 50% tariffs on scores of Canadian imports kicked in yesterday. The new levies are expected to affect roughly $20 billion of Canadian goods, ranging from hockey sticks to agricultural products. Canada's Prime Minister Mark Carney quickly promised his government would roll out dollar-for-dollar retaliatory measures beginning in September. The latest escalation between the two countries plunges them into a deep trade war. This is SRN News.
8: Your AM 1160 weather forecast. Today, expect mostly sunny skies with pleasant conditions reaching a high of 76. Tonight will be mainly clear with a low of 58. Tomorrow will bring partly sunny skies and pleasant weather with a high of 79. Looking ahead to Tuesday, anticipate partly sunny skies and pleasant conditions with a high of 80. I'm meteorologist Jason Caterina on AM 1160. Hope for your life.
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14: There are no shortcuts to the kingdom of God. And there is no tidy, neat way that leads to eternal life. There is no sanitized path to freedom. Life in the Spirit is like an obstacle course, a labyrinth of choices and options, each one tethered to unforeseen consequences that we cannot know in advance. And to the apprenticed believer, every positive outcome is from God. And every choice that produces conflict and dilemma is a bad decision on their part. The novice believer suffers from what I call situational faith, a faith that is bolstered and reassured by positive outcomes, but a faith that is downcast and fleeting when life gets hard. A faith that sings God's praises loudly when the sun is shining brightly, but a faith that barely mumbles a word when the rain begins to fall. Situational faith. It is a misnomer to believe that God is only leading you when things turn out right, and to believe that you abandon God when things go wrong. It is a mistake to imagine that every bad situation you find yourself in is the result of your not hearing God. Because sometimes God leads us straight into the wilderness. Sometimes God directs us right into the belly of confusion and conflict and chaos and vulnerability. And this is what he did to the children of Israel in Exodus chapter 14, starting at the first verse. The text says that the Lord spoke to Moses, saying, "Tell the sons of Israel to turn back and camp in front of Pihahiroth, between Migdol and the sea. You shall camp in front of Baal-zephon, opposite by the sea. And Now, I am sure that Moses would be the first to say that this decision doesn't seem to make a lot of strategic sense. After all the work God has done to deliver his people out of the hands of Pharaoh, why would God instruct them to linger in this place? Migdol is in Egypt, the land from which God has set his people free. This is analogous to the process of sanctification in the life of the believer. The new believer comes to Jesus Christ to be set free from sin. But after Jesus Christ has delivered him, he is still haunted by the phantoms of his past, still somewhat bound to the life that he has left behind. There's an old saying, you can take the girl out of the country, but you can't take the country out of the girl. God is taking the children of Israel out of Egypt, but Egypt remains in their hearts. And this is something that must be dealt with if they're going to have a chance at having a fruitful and productive relationship with God. Egypt has to get out of their hearts. And so God has some unfinished business in Egypt. God has to burn the boats, so to speak. God has to forever take away the option for Israel to ever return. Because as long as Egypt remains an option for them, the temptation to return to their life of bondage will be a recurring theme, as we'll see as we go through the book. They have to burn the boats. No turning back. They have to burn the bridges that lead back to bondage. And it has to be done in Egypt. God doesn't want his people to spend the rest of their lives running from their adversary. And God doesn't want you to spend the rest of your life running from your past and your present pain. God wants to confront your bondage. God wants to forever break the chains of the things that would hinder you, that would hold you back, that would anchor you to this world. And God doesn't want Israel to go another step until their enemy has been defeated once and for all. Sometimes we find ourselves wandering in the wilderness because of our own insolence. Sometimes because God has led us there. But whatever the case, whether I find myself in this untenable place because of God's leading or because of my own willfulness, the question that I need to ask is not how did I get here? It's not why has God brought me to this place, but rather the question that I need to ask is, where would God have me go from here? And truth be told, this is a question not to be reserved for difficult times only, but as nomads, as strangers in this world, this is a question that we should be asking of God all the time. Lord, where would you have me go from here? Lord, what would you have me do? And so God has the people camp in the wilderness by the Red Sea with no way before them, with no way out, with no contingency plan, no plan B. One theologian observed that God tends to do great things for us when we run out of options. God has instructed Moses to make the people vulnerable, to allow them no room to maneuver. God has limited their options in order to teach his people that he alone is their option. And there is no option beside him. Maybe you've experienced this before in your own life. Maybe this is where you find yourself right now, out of options, no room to maneuver. A crisis moment, an inflection point in your walk with God, and your commitment is being tested. God leads the people into the wilderness and takes away every avenue of retreat. So that Pharaoh would assume in verse 3 that they're just wandering around aimlessly in the land and that the wilderness has shut them in. Now, this is a bit difficult to explain. But very often, life in the spirit can make you look rather aimless to men. Can make you seem like you're just wandering, make you look harebrained and silly. Sometimes life in the spirit can make you look like a fool. And nobody wants to be perceived that way, right? No one wants to seem as if they are lost. Because lostness suggests weakness, lostness suggests vulnerability. No one wants to appear to be lost. We want to appear as if we know the way. We want to seem as though we have it all together. All of us want clear direction. And when we find ourselves in chaotic situations, we assume that means that we're lost. But I have a secret for you today. Sometimes God leads you into lostness. Can I say it again for the people way in the back? Sometimes God leads you into lostness. And I'm telling you that the only way to find God is to lose God from time to time. The only way to learn your way through the spiritual wilderness of life is to be abandoned by God in the midst of your dilemma from time to time. Because it is then, when you are at your most vulnerable place, that you discover the mysteries of asking and receiving, of seeking and finding, of knocking and being ushered into the kingdom. When you're lost, you don't need to ask if you're already found. You don't need to seek if you've already found it. You don't need to knock if you've already arrived. It is in the wilderness. It is in my most vulnerable space of lostness that I find God. What am I saying? I'm saying this, that God has a reason for your wilderness experience. That God has a purpose for allowing you to come to the dead end of the road. God has a purpose for having you cornered by life. And God has a purpose for allowing your enemy access to you at your weakest moments. He explains to Moses in verse 4. He says, you guys go camp out there in the wilderness by the sea. Give them no way out. Limit their movement, and I will harden Pharaoh's heart, and Pharaoh will chase after them. And I will be honored through Pharaoh and all his army, and the Egyptians will know that I am the Lord. I like to fish. Does anybody else like to fish? Well, two people, three people like to fish. That's good. I don't really like to fish. I like to throw my hook in the water and set my pole up and sit down and watch the tip of the thing when it does it. I like that part. I really don't like to fish. My mother told me that one day. Calvin, you're not a fisherman. If all you're doing is watching the pole shake, what is that about? And then when I catch a fish, someone has to get it off for me. I don't want to touch it. I don't want to be bothered with that. I just like the idea of sitting there with my hook in the water, whistling and singing songs and reading a book. I do enjoy sometimes seeing the fish. But you know the part of fishing that I never enjoy? I cannot get over it no matter how hard I try. I do not enjoy it, putting that worm, that living worm, on the hook. That turns my stomach every single time. I feel so guilty when I put the fish on the hook and he starts squirming. I know it has to be hurting him. And all I want to do is play with some fish. And I'm harming this creature. I hate that part. I hate using living things for bait. Now, this statement may sound crass. This statement may make God seem rather callous to some of us. But it is true, nonetheless, that sometimes God uses his people as bait. Sometimes God lures his enemies in so that he can capitalize on their recklessness. Sometimes God uses his people as a provocation to force his enemy to show his hand. That sounds so dangerous. That sounds so careless on God's part. And I will admit that if it were a human that put me in a circumstance like this, it would be reckless. But this is where trusting God comes in. In the military, what God is doing here would be called a feigned or a fake retreat. It's when a group of soldiers make it appear as though they're falling back so their enemy can make a bad decision and pursue them, only to be wiped out by another force that's waiting in the wings. It's a fake retreat. God has placed them in this fake retreat, in this vulnerable position, in order to fool Pharaoh into chasing after them. God uses his people sometimes as bait. But God is always right there waiting in the wings to destroy our enemies for his glory. In other words, God places us in difficult and sometimes even dangerous situations so that he can get the glory. And in those instances, when God allows you to be vulnerable before your adversaries, we must trust in God as never before. We have to trust that God's intention toward us is good and that God has a plan. The Bible says in verse 4 that when the king of Egypt was told that the people had fled, Pharaoh and his servants had a change of heart toward the people, and they said, "What is this that we have done, that we have let Israel go from serving us?" So Pharaoh had horses harnessed to his chariot and took his people with him. And he took 600 select chariots and all the other chariots of Israel with officers over all of them. So the Lord hardened the heart of Pharaoh, king of Egypt. And Pharaoh chased after the sons of Israel as the sons of Israel were going out boldly. The Lord did it. Let's be clear, Pharaoh was a bad guy. Pharaoh was an evil man. But the Lord did this. The Lord hardened the heart of Pharaoh, just as the Lord hardened the heart of Saul against David. The Lord hardened the heart of Pharaoh, just as God hardened the heart of Pontius Pilate against Jesus Christ. And why does God use this tactic? Well, we get somewhat of an answer to why God operates like this in 1 Corinthians chapter 2, verse 7, where Paul says this, that we speak God's wisdom in a mystery, the hidden wisdom which God predestined before the ages to our glory. The wisdom, listen to this, the wisdom which none of the rulers of this age have understood. For had they understood it, they would not have crucified the Lord of glory. I like that little comment there. Had Pontius Pilate known who Jesus really was, there is no way he would have crucified Jesus. Had any of the rulers had any idea of who Jesus was, they would never, Jesus would still be walking around today. Had anyone understood that Jesus Christ is the Son of God, there is no way they would have crucified. But God used Jesus as the bait. I'm going to wrap you up in flesh, make you look just like a man, make you look even less than a man, uncomely, unworthy to be looked upon. I'm going to make a fool of them. I'm going to use you as bait to lure them into making the worst decision that the world has ever known. Jesus looked vulnerable enough, small man. Jesus Christ stands as the epitome of a feigned retreat. Heaven's bait to cause Satan to make the fatal mistake. Of their own will, they would never have fought against God, even though they hated God. Of his own will, Pharaoh would never despise God to his face, even though he despises God in his heart. So God used Jesus to force his enemy to show his hand so that God could judge and God could get the glory. The people of Israel right now is God's feigned retreat to lure Pharaoh in so that God can have the final say. And sometimes, God places us in vulnerable situations so that the world may unknowingly strive against him when they thought they were only striving against us. This is why trials should not frustrate us so much. This is why challenges in life and suffering in life should not frustrate us so much, because we understand how God operates. We understand how God has always operated. And we believe that God is going to get the glory through whatever circumstance invades our peace today. And this is what we live for, far above our need for comfort. Far above our desire for comfort. We desire above all else to see Jesus Christ vindicated before the eyes of the world. And if that means that I have to go through the fire of affliction, if Jesus Christ is going to be glorified by my suffering, then we should be willing to go through for the sake of his glory and for the glory of his name. Then the Bible says in verse 9, the Egyptians chased after them with all the horses and chariots of Pharaoh, his horsemen and his army, and they overtook them camping by the sea. And as Pharaoh approached, the sons of Israel looked, and behold, the Egyptians were coming after them, and they became very frightened. And that's a fairly normal response when you look up and see an army running toward you, to become very frightened. When you look up and see your coworkers plotting against you, to become very frightened. When you look up and see your boss is out to get you, to become very frightened. The response of fear is a normal response. It is not the presence of fear that will decide the outcome, though. It is what we do with our fear that matters. And at first, the children of Israel did the right thing with their fear. At first, the Bible says, the sons of Israel cried out to the Lord. That was the right answer. This was the right thing to do. But after they called on God, they failed to follow through. If you, brother, if you, sister, have entrusted the situation to God, then all you need to do now is buckle in and let God do his work. But strangely enough, right after they cry out to God for help in their situation, they begin to attack Moses. They say to Moses, is it because there were no graves in Egypt that you have taken us away to die in the wilderness? Why have you dealt with us in this way, bringing us out of Egypt? Fear always has to find someone to blame. We blame others, we blame family, we blame society, we blame even ourselves. But what the believer is doing when he attributes his situation to someone else is the same thing Pharaoh is doing. The believer is fighting against God. But the religious believer would never blame God directly. So he blames a third party. He blames those indirectly responsible for his situation. Fear always has to find someone to pin their problems on, because nobody wants to confront God directly. We don't want to confront God and say, God, why have you done this? We don't want to see God in this kind of light. We refuse to comprehend that the providence of God has decreed our suffering. We refuse to accept that. We refuse to believe that God's divine decree has landed us in this vulnerable place. We don't want to accept that. So we complain about others. All because we're afraid to look into the awful power of God over our lives. The awesome power of God to do as he wills, when he wills, how he wills. And so what many believers have done is we have established an idol God in our hearts. A comfy, cozy, immaterial being who does nothing that goes against our grain. A passive God who never upsets our apple cart. Who only makes us feel good and never causes any consternation. An unimposing God. But that's not God. Moses is not God. Pharaoh is not God. And you may as well stop blaming other people and behold God as he is in truth. He is the ruler over all things, seen and unseen. He is the facilitator of your suffering. He is the God who does everything after the counsel of his own will, and no one asks him, what is he doing? He is the God whom, if you will let him today, he will bring you out with a mighty hand and lead you on to freedom in Jesus Christ.
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22: 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That's why we call this program The Riches of Grace. We're happy you've tuned our way today and trust that our time together will prove a real blessing as we continue with a series of studies designed to help you understand and enjoy the Bible. My name is Alex Kurz, and it's my privilege to invite you to join us as Richard Jordan, pastor of Shorewood Bible Church, brings us another message from the Word of God.
23: Thank you, Alex, and we're certainly glad, my friend, to be on the air again today with the wonderful message of the wonderful grace of God found in the wonderful Word of God. I want to look at a passage in Ephesians chapter number 1 today that has particular relevance to your life and my life as something that is designed to have an impact in our lives on a daily basis. You know, one of the questions that's often raised in a Bible teaching ministry such as this, and we come on the radio week after week here at this time, and we teach the Bible. And we're not trying to entertain you. We're not trying to elicit your participation through wild kind of events and so forth. This is just sort of somebody might even consider it a little stodgy. I hope not, but just a Bible teaching ministry where we come on and we read verses in the Bible, talk about what they say, and talk about how they relate to your life and to my life on a daily basis, about what God's doing. And when we do that, sometimes people say, well, Brother Rick, is what you're doing relevant? Is it worth the money you're spending? Is it really relevant to people that are listening? It's a fascinating thing in our world. The culture that we live in today, the baby boomers are the ones who drive culture today. And it's a fascinating thing that the church is realizing that baby boomers are in mass returning to religion, and they have been for some time, especially as they begin to gray and get older. And somebody says, well, for a generation who's been opposed to religion and things of God for so long, spiritual things, why is it that they're doing that? Well, one of the answers, obviously, that anybody would know is an answer is that they're having kids. They're having families. And when you have a family, you lose the thing that baby boomers profess to cherish the most. You lose your freedom. You know, you get little babies, and well, you got to bathe them, you got to feed them, you got to clothe them, you got to tell them stories. They grow up, you got to do homework with them, and have time to do this. And money begins to run short. And when you get them in the bed and you get it all done, and you sit on the couch in the evening, and you're totally exhausted, you know. And kids are wonderful things, but they do begin to consume your life. And many boomers waited till they're probably a decade and a half later than former generations to have kids. And the reason and the consequences of that is very practical. Children cause you to ask the intrinsic questions of life. Why am I here? Why am I doing this? Is there any escape? Is there any easier way out of this? By the time the kids are gone, you realize that, geez, I'm going to be in my 50s. Life's going to be two-thirds over. I mean, is this all there is to it? Isn't there anything more than this? Well, other generations generally face these questions earlier. Education, frankly, used to raise and answer these questions for each generation. No more. These are not things that are the privy of education today. Educational systems have ceased to be the purveyors and the custodians of our culture. And yet, these are the most practical questions of life. You know, my friend, if you don't have a reason for existing, a reason for dedicating your life to those little creatures that you call your children, if you don't have a reason for that, then it becomes really hard to keep on doing it day after day. You see, what you need is the truth. And what I've discovered through the years is that when people discover that the truth is being obligingly amended to suit their predisposition or a church's predisposition, well, people will no longer believe it's the truth, and they'll be right. Now, when you preach the truth, some people will accept it. Some people will reject it. Some people will reject it and yet later on return to it. But I can tell you this, those who accept the truth of God's Word rightly divided will discover a very strange thing. It makes you free. My friend, in spite of the responsibilities, the worries, the exhaustion, the incompatibilities, the bill collectors, the pain, the whatever comes in life, what you'll discover is that you really found freedom. When Jesus said, "You should know the truth, and the truth shall set you free," he wasn't just whistling into the wind. He was telling you how to have life and have it more abundantly. And there's a passage in Ephesians chapter number 1 that echoes the old refrain of the famous quote of Martin Luther King, free at last, thank God Almighty, I'm free at last. That issue of freedom, that's the heart cry of the soul. I was just down in a Bible conference in Tennessee. One of the things I enjoy about going back down to Tennessee and Eastern Tennessee especially is singing some of the old songs that I was raised on down south that we don't sing too much in the Midwest. There's a great song. Hank Williams took the tune and turned it into a song that he made famous, I Saw the Light. But there's an old song in an old country hymn book. It says, "He set me free. He set me free. He broke the bonds of prison for me. I'm glory bound, my Jesus to see. For glory to God, He set me free." And if there's anything that salvation and redemption in Christ Jesus does, is it sets us free. You know, you feel trapped. You feel imprisoned. You feel enslaved by life and entangled by life, the kids, the family, the job, circumstances, the house, the car, the utilities, the habits of life, the booze, the gambling, the work, whatever it is. Feel trapped. Feel constrained. Feel held in. Well, Ephesians 1:7 says, "In whom we have redemption through His blood, the forgiveness of sins according to the riches of His grace." The word redemption, a great Bible word, but what it means is to set free by paying the price. You see, what Jesus Christ did in His blood, in whom we have redemption through His blood, what Jesus Christ did at Calvary was He was setting you free. He was setting you free from the bonds and the chains and the slavery of sin. Whosoever committed sin is a servant of sin. Jesus Christ, in His redemption, He paid the price at Calvary, the price of His own life's blood, to set you free. That's why Paul says that now the righteousness of God without the law is manifested. My friend, you can't find this freedom in the law system. You can't find this freedom in a performance-based system where you perform in a certain way and then God will accept you. The problem is you don't perform perfectly. You fail. And to fail once is to fail completely. The Bible says, James 2:10, that if you keep the whole law, but you offend in one point, you're guilty of all. You see, that's why it says, but now the righteousness of God without the law, without your performance involved in it, is manifested. Being witnessed by the law and the prophets, even the righteousness of God, which is by Jesus Christ. You see, it's by the faith of Jesus Christ. Unto all and upon all them that believe. For there's no difference, for all have sinned and come short of the glory of God. That's our predicament. But God has intervened for us. And being justified freely by His grace through the redemption that is in Christ Jesus, whom God set forth to be a propitiation through faith in His blood. That word propitiation, I've said so often, is a wonderful Bible word that means a fully satisfying payment. And He's provided that redemption, that payment that has set you free. And He did it through His blood. When Jesus Christ died at Calvary, He wasn't just dying as another religious martyr to give you some other rule to obey. He wasn't dying like a religious guru who was just sealing the validity of what He taught. He was literally giving His life's blood for you. He was setting you free. Romans chapter 6, verse number 6, Paul says, knowing this, that our old man is crucified with Him, with Christ. You see, when He died, I died. That's what it means to be in Christ. When you trust the Lord Jesus Christ as your Savior, God takes you and places you into a complete identification with Jesus Christ. You become a new creature in Christ Jesus. You become a part of a new life that's in Him. So much so that His death becomes your death, and we're crucified with Him, that the body of sin might be destroyed, that henceforth we should not serve sin. For he that is dead is freed from sin. You see, liberty from sin's slavery, from the anger, resentment, the holding the grudges and the brooding and the vengeance and the greed and the malice and the perfectionism and the adultery and the drunkenness and the doping and the avarice and all the other things that bind and hold us, we're set free. By His blood, by our identification in the Lord Jesus Christ. Paul said, I'm crucified with Christ, nevertheless I live, yet not I, but Christ lives in me. And what God does for us when He puts us in Christ is Calvary takes away the old life, and His resurrection gives us the new life. And he died for our sins, to put away sin by the sacrifice of Himself, to put away the guilt of sin, and to put away the slavery of sin. For sin to be the double cure. See, to cure the guilt and the debt of our sins, but also to release us from the bondage of a nature that could do nothing but produce bad fruit. And then, having canceled the debt and set the prisoner free, He then gives us His life. The finality of what He did at Calvary that put away sin allows Him then to give us the reality of resurrection life in Jesus Christ. I said it to you many times. It's not original with me. Jesus Christ gave His life for you at Calvary. He put away sin by the sacrifice of Himself. And He did that so that He might give His life to you when you trust Him. And He gave His life to you when you trusted Him so that He then might live His life through you, day by day, in all of the details of your life, as you walk by faith in an intelligent understanding of who God has made you in Christ, in whom we have redemption, we have freedom through his blood, the forgiveness of sins according to the riches of his grace. Now, this issue of forgiveness has to do with the fact that that God has taken our sins and dealt with them completely and fully and totally at Calvary. And now the guilt of our failure, the debt of our failure, is gone. He not only has set me free so that I can function in new life, but he's also forgiven me and sent my sins away to the cross so that the issues of my failure and my guilt are completely dealt with. You see, redemption sets me free. Forgiveness allows me to use that freedom with confidence. To be forgiven, totally and completely. How completely? Colossians 2:13.

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4: And yet, in the mind of God, knowing you were coming, he died for everything that's wrong with you. So from God's perspective, 2,000 years ago, all of your sins were future. And he died for all of your sins. When you trusted Christ, God put you into what Jesus Christ accomplished. And what he accomplished was paying the debt for all of your sins. So from God's perspective, it's not the sins I committed yesterday up to today, he forgives, and the ones tomorrow, if I ask him, he'll forgive me. From God's perspective, he just saw them all together. I was future. Everything I was going to do was future, and Christ died for all of my sins. That's why I have complete, total forgiveness. That's why I don't need to be shackled with the chains of unresolved guilt about my sins. When I see my failures, my faults in life on a daily basis, rather than being immobilized by the psychological guilt feelings that are not real guilt, they're just the feelings of psychological guilt that come about. They're authored by the old sin nature, and they come about in my life on the basis of a performance-based acceptance. What do you mean by psychological guilt? Fear, shame, rejection, alienation, that kind of stuff. Psychological guilt. They're not godly sorrow. They're just the immobilizing, unresolved guilt issues that come from your psychological nature. And they're authored by your old sin nature. And they're designed to cause you to avoid accountability, to deny, to shift the blame to others, to perform, to make up for them. You see, I guess I call that Operation Fig Leaf. It's Genesis chapter 3. When Adam and Eve sinned, what did they do? Well, they didn't go and confess their failure to God and seek his forgiveness and try to get and trust his grace. They developed defense mechanisms. They hid. They ran from God. They tried to avoid accountability. They tried to cover up, deny what they'd done. Then they tried to shift the blame to the other one. Try to make yourself a victim so you can avoid accountability and responsibility. Adam said, "It was the woman you gave me, Lord. It was her, but it's really your fault because you gave her to me." And then they tried to perform. "Oh, we'll just make fig leaves. We'll replace the covering we lost with a new covering and of our own making." And they did all those things, and that's what men do today. It's amazing. Culture never has gotten any further than Genesis 3 in dealing with sin. But real guilt. You see, real guilt, grace eliminates the condemnation for my sin, the guilt, the condemnation, the judging down for my sin. It doesn't eliminate evaluation. Christ put away sin by the sacrifice of himself, so I can look around in my life and find any failures and say, "Hey, that's the thing Jesus Christ died to put away." You see, my friend, the answer to sin is the cross. There's only one answer. The answer to sin is, in your life, is not rededication. It's not more yielding and more surrendering and more fasting and more praying. It's not a holy war against sin in your life. It's not confessing your sins. All those things focus on the problem. If focusing on your problems would solve your problems would have already been solved. The answer to sin, God only has one place that puts away sin, and that's the cross. You're free from sin's dominion because of Calvary. Crucified with him, dead with him, free from sin. Well, what about when we sin again? Well, somebody says, doesn't God have that little chalkboard up in the sky? Well, every time I sin, you know, he comes along and he puts down a mark. And if I don't get that mark off, well, then I'm in trouble. Well, the answer to that is no. You know what Paul says? Listen to this. This is so fantastic. He says in Romans 4, verse 6, even as David describes the blessing of the man unto whom God imputes righteousness without works. That's us. We have his righteousness. To him that works not but believes on him that

0: justifies the ungodly, his faith is counted for righteousness. Here's what happens when you just trust God and you don't try to do it yourself. Blessed are they whose iniquities are forgiven and whose sins are covered. Blessed is the man to whom the Lord will not impute sin. You see, when our sins are covered over with the blood of Jesus Christ, there's no chalkboard in the sky for God to write it down on again. Rather, what God does is he gives us absolute, complete, total forgiveness, total acceptance, total righteousness in his Son, the Lord Jesus Christ. To be free from sin, to be free to use your life in a way that honors and pleases God in all of its details. And I'm not talking about just going to church. And I'm not talking about sitting piously in a pew, nodding your head or amen in the preacher, or putting money in the collection plate. I'm not talking about that at all, actually. I'm talking about in the details of your life where you live, with your spouse, with your children, with your neighbor, with the people you work with. Living there in the attitudes that you have toward them, in the actions that you take toward them. Living there and having it be the life, the attitude, the actions of Jesus Christ living there in you. I mean, we are the body of Christ. We are the flesh and blood through whom he is going to live and make himself real and alive and tangible and manifest in the world as his word works through us. You see, this is an inside-out job. This isn't external religion and external religious legalism and performance. You can counterfeit that. That's something. This is life inside that lives out. Do you have that today? Do you have the reality of life in Christ Jesus inside of you that then works out through you as you walk by faith in an intelligent understanding of his word to you? Well, that's what the Christian life is all about. That's what being a member of the body of Christ is all about. That's what brings, and that's what is, freedom. You want to be free? You have it in Christ. You want to have life? You have it in Christ. You don't have it through your performing, you have it through his performance. You don't have it in what you do, you have it in what he did, and then it be his life living through you for his glory. That's why I say to you week after week, it's your faith resting in an intelligent understanding of God's word to you that makes the difference. Let me offer you a free Bible study tape, a Bible study tape that will help you to understand what God is doing, what forgiveness is, how it works from God's perspective, and then you can rest your faith in an understanding of how God sees things and agree with God and know that when you agree with God, you're right. The tape is entitled Total Forgiveness. You can have it now. You can know that all of your sins are forgiven and that you have eternal life as a present possession. People say, well, what about this? What about that? Well, how about this? Total forgiveness. You can have it now. Let me give you the free Bible study tape to help you understand and rejoice in these things and see them live in your life for God's glory. 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I'd like to put into your hands a copy of this Bible study. Total forgiveness. You can have it now. That information, that truth, can revolutionize your life today for God's glory. 888-535-2300. That's the number to call to receive your free copy. And my friend, you need to get into the Word of God. You don't need religion. You don't need performing. You don't need a social club. You need to get some sound doctrine stored up in your soul in order to be a resource to build into your life the capacity to live in the details of your life on a daily basis for God's glory, to live in the victory that God has provided for you in his Son, the Lord Jesus Christ. That's what a local church is designed to be in the Bible. The local church is not designed to be a social club. It's not designed to be an entertainment center. It's designed to be a place where the saints gather together and learn and store up in their inner man the identity that God has given to them in Christ, and then they can take that identity out into the world about them, into their life, their families, their homes, their marriages, their community, and share it with others. If you don't have an assembly to attend today, where the Word of God is taught rightly divided, where the message of grace is clearly proclaimed, and the grace life is the issue. Let me invite you to come and be with us at Shorewood Bible Church. We meet this morning at 9:30, at 10:45, and at 6 p.m. tonight. Our church building is located at 1900 Hicks Road in Rolling Meadows. If you know where Highway 53 and Euclid intersection is, if you know where the Arlington Park Racetrack, well, that's where that's at. Instead of going east on Euclid, when you come off Highway 53, go west. The first light is Hicks Road. Turn north, and we're on the east side of the street, the first facility. We'd love to have you with us today. You need to be in a place where God's Word is taught, and you, your family, if you have one, can be edified in the truths and the riches of God's grace to you in Christ. Thanks for being with us here today. We'll look forward to seeing you again next time, or being with you again next time. Till then, Maranatha.
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4: Near the end of the Revolutionary War, George Washington received a letter from one of his own officers. Colonel Louis Nicola suggested that America might be better served by a monarchy, with Washington himself as king. Washington firmly rejected the idea. He had spent years leading Americans in a fight for independence from a monarchy. He would not see that victory end with America creating a king of its own. He understood that the cause of the revolution was greater than any one man. His example reminds us that power can be offered, earned, or taken, but character determines whether we use it for ourselves or remain faithful to something greater.
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8: With SRN News, I'm Michael Harrington in Washington. The hardline new leader of Iran's top security body is threatening neighbors against joining new U.S. efforts to squeeze Tehran's economy and saying the U.S. has increased global nuclear insecurity. Egypt is trying to revive Iranian-U.S. negotiations, and Iraq and Iran say Tehran has helped some ships carrying Iraqi oil to transit the Strait of Hormuz. After trade negotiations crumbled in the 11th hour, President Trump's 50% tariffs on scores of Canadian imports kicked in yesterday. The new levies are expected to affect roughly $20 billion of Canadian goods, ranging from hockey sticks to agricultural products. Canada's Prime Minister Mark Carney quickly promised his government would roll out dollar-for-dollar retaliatory measures beginning in September. The latest escalation between the two countries plunges them into a deep trade war. This is SRN News.
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9: Today will bring mostly sunny skies and pleasant conditions with a high of 76. Tonight will be mainly clear with a low of 58. Tomorrow is expected to be partly sunny and pleasant with a high of 79. Tuesday will also be partly sunny and pleasant with a high of 80. I'm meteorologist Jason Katarina on AM 1160. Hope for your life.
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12: 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And a special thanks to all of our partners who donate to the ministry to make It's Time possible. Our goal is to be informative and to reach as many people as possible to know Christ as their personal Lord and Savior until His return. We also raise funds for those in need here, near, and far. So if you like what you hear, please go to our website and sign up as a new partner in our ministry. And as a new partner, we'd love to send you a copy of the book called A Case for Christ, which is a true story about Lee Strobel, who was an award-winning investigative journalist at the time and an atheist. And he worked for the Chicago Tribune for 14 years. Well, his wife Leslie, a believer in Christ, challenged him to disprove the existence of God and Christ as if it were a case from work. And he conducted a two-year investigation into the facts and details of the Bible. And after 2 years of research in this project, it actually produced the opposite of his intended result and led him to become a Christian. Well, Lee went on to actively share in his new faith in print and in movies, and we'd love to send a copy of that book to you. And remember, we believe that God doesn't care what we look like on the outside. It's what's on the inside that counts. As I said, today's message is titled, Don't Wait and Worry, Wait and Hurry. You know the difference between waiting and worrying, I'm assuming. Worrying is standing in the 10 items or less lane at the grocery store, counting your items for the fourth time while the cashier watches you sweat over whether 11 counts as 10. But waiting is standing in that same line, calm, unbothered, because worse things have happened to better people. But most of us don't wait like that. We wait like the guy stuck behind a Sunday driver going 25 miles per hour in a 45 mile per hour zone. Have you been there? Hands are white knuckled on the wheel and mumbling things I can't even repeat here. All he actually needed to do was either pass the guy or relax and wait patiently. Instead, he does neither. He just simmers in the left lane, worried and struck at the same time. And stuck at the same time. You see, that's what, like most of us with our calling, simmering in the left lane instead of doing something about it. We're not moving forward, and we're not actually at peace either. We found the one lane that manages to combine both problems at once. Well, if you get your Bible, hold it up, and if not, hold up your hand and repeat this after me. Father, thank you for your word to inspire, motivate, and fulfill me in your work. In Jesus' name, amen. Well, today's title has a twist built into it on purpose. Don't wait and worry, wait and hurry. Those sound like they contradict each other, but they actually don't. There are two completely different ways to wait, and only one of them honors God. Worry waiting is passive. It's sitting still in your, while your stomach is in knots, replaying worst-case scenarios and doing nothing productive while the clock runs out. Hurry waiting is active. It's steady. It's staying ready, staying prepared, staying obedient in the small things so that the moment God says move, you're not starting from zero. Both postures involve waiting, and only one of them involves faith. The other one just involves anxiety, wearing a patient face. And today I want to help you tell the difference between, because the gap between those most the postures and the gap between a wasted season and a fruitful one. And most people don't fail because God never spoke to them. They fail because they waited in the wrong posture for so long that the instruction expired before they ever acted on it. Genesis 19:15-16 says, "When the morning dawned, the angels urged Lot to hurry, saying, 'Arise, take your wife and your two daughters who are here, lest you be consumed in the punishment of the city.' And while he lingered, the men took hold of his hand, his wife's hand, and the hands of his two daughters. And the Lord being merciful to him, and they brought him out and set him outside the city." See, this is one of the more uncomfortable scenes in the Bible. Judgment is coming. The angels have already told Lot to get his family and go. And what does Lot do with a direct, urgent command from heaven? Well, he lingers. The city is about to be destroyed, and Lot is still moving like he's got all morning. He's not defiant. He's not refusing to leave. He's just low, distracted, attached to a life that's about to be gone. And the text doesn't soften it. It just says he lingered. No excuse offered. No explanation given. Just the plain, uncomfortable fact. And the Hebrew word behind hurry here is mahar, meaning to hasten, to act quickly, to not delay, and it's the same urgency you'd use if your house is on fire. The angels weren't suggesting Lot consider his options at his leisure. They were telling him the window was closing. And notice what saves Lot in the end. It's not his own hurry. He never really finds that. It's the angels physically grabbing his hand and pulling him out because the Lord was merciful to him. And mercy covered his lingering, but lingering was never the plan, and mercy isn't a guarantee you get to count on twice. And here's a personal application. How many of us are living in Sodom right now, spiritually or practically, and not because we don't know it's time to go, but because we've gotten comfortable with the view? See, God has already told some of you to leave a relationship, a bad habit, a business partnership, a way of living that isn't Him. You're not confused about what he said. You're just lingering, hoping the urgency will pass by you before you actually move. See, it won't. It never has for anyone who's waited it out. Don't wait and worry. Wait and hurry. Luke 2, verses 15 and 16 says, "So it was when the angels had gone away from them into heaven that the shepherds said to one another, 'Let us now go to Bethlehem and see this thing that has come to pass, which the Lord has made known to us.' And they came with haste and found Mary and Joseph and the babe lying in a manger." Now, compare Lot's response to the shepherd's response. Same basic situation. Heaven speaks, and a decision has to be made right now about whether to move. And the shepherds don't form a committee. They don't wait for a more convenient night. They don't finish counting the sheep first. Verse 16 says they came with haste. And whatever with haste looked like out on that hillside in the dark, leaving their flocks unattended, it happened immediately without a meeting to discuss logistics first. And the Greek word here is spioto, meaning to hurry, to make haste, to be zealous about moving quickly. And it's the same word used elsewhere for Zacchaeus hurrying down out of that sycamore tree when he heard Jesus call his name. Both times, the word describes an internal urgency that becomes an immediate physical response, not a feeling that sits and simmers, a feeling that moves the feet before the mind finishes debating whether this is really worth the trouble. And notice the shepherds don't have a promise that everything afterward would go smoothly. They just had a word from heaven and a willingness to move on it before the moment passed. And that's the whole difference between them and Lot. You see, Lot had the angels grabbing his hands to drag him out of danger, and the shepherds ran towards an invitation, and nobody had to drag them to it. One is rescue, the other is response. You see, God will rescue the lingering because he's merciful, but he builds history with the ones who run, and history remembers the shepherds' names in a way it never bothers to remember Lot's daughters. Don't wait and worry. Wait and hurry. Philippians 4, 6, and 7 says, be anxious for nothing, but in everything, by prayer and supplication with thanksgiving, let your requests be known to God, and the peace of God, which surpasses all understanding, will guard your hearts and minds through Christ Jesus. See, Paul wrote this from a prison cell, which means that this isn't theoretical advice from a man with nothing to worry about. He had every practical reason to be anxious, and he tells the Philippians and to us to be anxious for nothing, not anxious for something slightly less. No, nothing. That's a hard command until you notice what he pairs with it. He doesn't just say stop worrying. He replaces the worry with something specific: prayer, supplication, and thanksgiving. All three, not just one of them, on the days that you remember. Now, the Greek word for anxious here is merimnao, which really shows a picture of a mind being divided, pulled apart in different directions all at once. And that's exactly what worry waiting feels like. Half your mind is on today's responsibilities and half is on running the worst case scenarios about tomorrow. And neither half is getting your full attention. See, Paul's remedy isn't willpower, it's redirection. Take the exact energy that was fueling the divided mind and point it towards God instead through prayer, through specific requests, through gratitude, even before the answer shows up on your timeline. And this is where hurry waiting and worry waiting really part ways. You see, worry keeps your hands empty and your mind racing. Hurry waiting, the way Paul describes it here, is keeping your hands busy in prayer and preparation while your heart stays at peace about the outcome. You're still moving. You're just not moving in panic. See, anxiety and readiness can look similar from the outside. You see, both involve activity, both involve attention, but only one of them comes with the peace that surpasses understanding. Attached to it is a promise. James 4:13-15 says, come now, you who say, today or tomorrow, we'll go to such and such a city and spend a year there, buy and sell and make a profit. Whereas you do not know what will happen tomorrow. For what is your life? It is even a vapor that appears for a little while and then vanishes away. Instead, you ought to say, if the Lord wills, we shall live and do this or that. See, James is talking to businessmen here, planners, people mapping out a year of profit with total confidence in their own timeline. And he doesn't tell them to stop planning. He tells them to stop planning as if it was them who was actually in control of the calendar. And there's a version of ambition that quietly writes God out of the plan entirely. And James wants to interrupt that before it hardens into arrogance nobody can take them out of. And the Greek word here for vapor is atmos, the same root that we get atmosphere. Picture your own breath on a cold morning. It's visible for a second, and then it's simply gone, absorbed into the air like it was never there. And that's not the discouraging picture. It's a clarifying one. If your life is genuinely that brief, then waiting around indefinitely, worry, waiting, stalling, postponing obedience until conditions feel perfect is a luxury a vapor doesn't actually have time to afford. This is the urgency underneath wait and worry, not frantic, not anxious, but sober about how little time we have promised here. And you don't know what tomorrow holds, and neither did I when I started writing this. And that's not a reason to freeze up and worry. It's the exact reason to move today on what God has already shown you, instead of assuming next month will feel more certain. You see, it won't. It never has for anyone who tried to wait it out, and it's not going to start with you. So don't worry and wait. Wait and hurry. 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Any amount is appreciated, and every penny goes in, goes right back out. And also send us a message so we can pray for you. Now, back to our message. Let's look at Habakkuk 2:3. Then the Lord answered me and said, write the vision and make it plain on tablets, so he that may run who reads make it plain on tablets that he may run who reads it. For the vision is yet for an appointed time, but at the end it will speak, and it will not lie. Though it tarries, wait for it, because it surely will come. It will not tarry. And this is a passage that holds the whole message together, because it's the only place in Scripture where waiting and running show up in the same breath from the same God about the same vision. Habakkuk had been complaining to God about injustice, essentially demanding to know why God was so slow to act. And God's answer isn't stop asking. His answer is, write down what I show you plainly so that whoever reads it can run with it. Which tells you something important about how God wants his instructions handled. And the Hebrew word for run is ruts, meaning to run, to hurry along a path with purpose. And a word for wait a few lines later is kanka, meaning to wait expectantly, to wait with confident anticipation that something is actually coming, not anxious, hoping that maybe, possibly, something might eventually happen. Same passage, same breath, run and wait. That's not a contradiction. God forgot to edit out. That's the whole formula stated plainly on purpose. And here's how they fit together. You wait, kanka, on God's timing for the appointed moment. You run, roots, on God's instruction the second it's given. The vision tarries sometimes, meaning it takes longer to unfold than what we'd like, and God says wait for it anyway, because it surely will come. But waiting for the appointed time is never permission to sit on the instruction you already have. Write it down, get ready, run when it's time to run. That's wait and hurry, straight from the mouth of God to a frustrated prophet who needed to hear it as much as we do today, sitting, waiting, wrestling with our own version of how long, Lord. Don't wait and worry. Wait and hurry. Now, let me give you a picture of this. Think about a relay race. The runner standing at the exchange zone isn't sprinting in place the whole time his teammate is coming around the track. That would exhaust him before the baton ever arrived. He's standing still, watching, completely focused, muscles loaded and ready. The moment his teammate crosses the mark, he explodes into a full sprint without hesitation, matching his speed before the handoff even ever happens. And the runner is not worried. He's not frozen either. He's waiting and hurrying at the same time. And the two postures aren't in tension. They're in the same posture, just at different phases in the same motion. See, coaches call it a blind exchange for a reason. The runner isn't watching the baton. He's watching the mark, trusting that if he's in position, the handoff will happen exactly the way it's supposed to. And most of us get this backwards in our own lives. We sprint in place the whole time we're waiting, burning ourselves out on anxiety about a handoff that hasn't yet come. And then when the moment actually arrives, we're too exhausted or too distracted to run well. Or we do the opposite. We stand so relaxed, so disengaged, that when the baton actually comes, we fumble it because we weren't paying attention. The runner who wins is the one who stayed alert without being anxious, and then moved instantly without hesitation. That's exactly what God is asking of you this week in whatever exchange zone you happen to be standing in right now. So here's your assignment before we're done today, and I want you to actually do this, not just nod along. Name the breakthrough you've been worry waiting on instead of hurry waiting on. Put a real date next to it, not just someday, an actual date on the calendar. Then build a simple action plan, 3 or 4 concrete steps, not a vague hope. Take the very first step today before the feeling fades, because feelings are notoriously unbelievable messengers. And finally, tell somebody that you just decided, somebody who will act, who will actually ask you about it in 2 weeks. Because, see, a private commitment is a lot easier to quietly abandon than a public one. Put it in writing the way God told Habakkuk to. A vision that's only in your head is a vision that's easy to negotiate with, but a vision on paper with a date attached to it is a lot harder to talk yourself out of at 11 o'clock at night on a Tuesday night. You see, this isn't about manufacturing urgency you don't feel. It's about refusing to let worry masquerade as patience any longer. Worry feels productive because it keeps your mind busy, but it produces nothing. It doesn't write the vision. It doesn't run the race. It just spins in place until you're exhausted to the appointed time has already passed by you without you ever taking a single step towards it. Don't let that be the story of this season. Think about how differently your last year would have gone if every time God nudged you, you responded like the shepherds instead of like Lot. Not perfectly, not without fear, just faster. A week less lingering here and a month less worrying, waiting there adds up to years over the course of a lifetime. And you don't get those years back. You only get to decide starting today what the next one will look like. So don't wait and worry, wait and hurry. Stay ready without being anxious. Move fast without being reckless. And it's not a contradiction, it's maturity. Lot lingered and had to be dragged out by mercy. The shepherds ran and got to see the Savior with their own eyes. Which one do you want to be the rest of your life? See, God isn't asking you to pick between patience and urgency. He's asking you to hold both at once. The way every faithful person in Scripture eventually learned to do it. So don't wait and worry. Wait and hurry. And in closing, I'd like to leave you with something you can carry out and take with you for next week. Seven things I want you to walk away holding on to. Not just hearing today, but actually holding on to till next week. When the moment comes and you have to decide in real time whether you're going to wait and worry or wait and hurry. Write these down and read them to yourself in the morning when the anxiety starts creeping in before you've even had your morning coffee. Well, we've got seven vision points for you today. And if you're ready, here we go. We've been flying through this one. Number one, there are two ways to wait, and only one of them is faith. Two ways to wait, and only one of them is faith. Do you remember what they are? Number two, lingering feels harmless right up until the judgment arrives. Remember what we just talked about with Lot. Number three, hurry waiting stays ready. Worry waiting stays stuck. Number four, prayer redirects the mind that anxiety divides. Number five, life is like a vapor, so stop waiting for a more convenient season. Number six, God pairs waiting and running in the same instruction, not separate ones. And seven, write the vision, get it ready, and run the moment it's time. Write the vision down, get it ready, and run the moment that it's time. So pick one of those seven and put it somewhere you'll actually see it this week. Maybe on your bathroom mirror, your dashboard, the lock screen on your phone. You see, not because a sticky note has magical power, it doesn't, but because willpower fades by Wednesday and reminders don't. The goal isn't to feel motivated forever. The goal is to build enough structure around your obedience so that it survives the days you don't feel like it. And there's a vision version for this message that stays comfortable, the kind you nod along and forget by lunch. That's not what today is for. Somebody is listening that has been sitting in the exact tension we've walked through, wanting to move but scared to. Wanting peace, but settling for numbness instead. God is not asking you to have it all figured out before you take the next step. No, he's asking you to stop confusing stillness with obedience, and the shepherds didn't know how their story would end either. They just knew what they'd been told, and they moved on it. So say it one more time with me. Don't wait and worry. Wait and hurry. You see, there's this difference between the two, and today is the day to start living like it. Not next week, not when things settle down, today while instructions are still fresh and the window is still open. So let's take a moment and pray. Father, Forgive us for the seasons we've called patience, when it was really fear wearing a calmer name. Teach us to wait on your timing without freezing, and to run on your instruction without hesitating. Where we've been lingering like Lot, pull us out by your mercy and set our feet towards obedience. Where we've been anxious, replace it with the peace that guards our hearts and our minds. Make us people who write the vision, stay ready, and run the moment you say go. Give us the patience of the shepherds who waited faithfully in the fields and the urgency of the shepherds who ran the second husband spoke. Let us be the season we stop confusing stillness with delay and start understanding the difference between the two. In Jesus' name we pray. Amen. Well, God bless you. Go wait and go hurry, but don't wait and worry. Wait and hurry. And I never like to leave a message without giving you an opportunity to accept Jesus Christ as your personal Lord and Savior. If you've already accepted him, you can use this time to rededicate your life to Christ. Remember that God loves you just as you are. Don't wait until you feel you're good enough. Here's a tip, you will never be good enough, but the beauty is he loves you just as you are. If you've been fighting with alcohol, drugs, unholy living, whatever it is, come as you are to Christ. Repeat with me this simple prayer I'm going to say, and I say a simple prayer because there's nothing we can do but accept it. No, we can't earn it. We can't buy our salvation. We can't receive it by our works. It is a gift from God, and all we must do is receive it by faith. So pray this with me. Dear Father, I come to you in Jesus' name. I believe that Christ walked on this earth. I believe that he was crucified on the cross. He died and was buried, and on the third day he rose, and now sits at God's right hand. Forgive me of my sins, and I accept Christ as my personal Lord and Savior. In Jesus' name I pray. Amen. Well, if you just prayed that prayer, I'd like to be the first to welcome you into the kingdom of God and let you know that God loves you, and so do we. Find a good Bible-based church and begin reading his word, and most importantly, doing what his word says to do. And one of those things is to get baptized. You see, baptism is an outward testimony of an inward transformation. And if you've accepted Christ, send us a note to our website there. We'd love to hear from you. 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Tune in next week to hear a message titled, It's Either Your Power and Might or God's Power and Might. You won't want to miss it. Until then, have a wonderful, spirit-filled week. God bless.
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24: Sometimes our toughest battles have very little to do with difficult circumstances. Actually, our biggest battle is controlling our response. In a statement that's gone viral, Chuck Swindoll put it this way. He said, "Life is 10% what happens to us and 90% how we react to it." Well, today on Insight for Living, Chuck will share biblical wisdom on how to respond when life seems unfair. It's from the original sermon that spawned the statement that went viral. Starting in Philippians 2, Chuck titled his message, "Strengthening Your Grip on Attitudes."
25: Tucked away in the second chapter of Philippians, God's great word addresses the subject of our mind. It is so important that wherever you are in life, I would urge your attention now. You will never be younger than you are today. Never. The rest of your life stretches out before you. For some of you, it's 6 months. For some, it's 6 years. And if Christ tarries, for some, it's 60. You have a choice to make every morning when you wake up. Throughout the day, when interruptions come or surprises or circumstances or what you and I would call calamity. And that response, that attitude, will mean everything to you and to those around you. As we will see a little later, you can act aggressively and blame, or you can act passively and submerge in self-pity. And when you do either one, your circle of friends will finally be reduced to one, if that, and that is yourself. Philippians begins with four ifs, that second chapter, that is. Four ifs. If there is any encouragement, if there is going to be any consolation, if there will be fellowship, if there will be affection and compassion, then the attitude must be changed, says Paul. The church at Philippi was apparently struggling a little with division. And he said, "I plead with you, I beg of you, please take a long look at your short life and determine your attitude and the one you will have with other believers in the family of God. Make my joy complete by being of the same mind, maintaining the same love, united in one spirit, intent on one purpose." And before you're tempted to turn your attitude back to yourself, don't do that. Now, there are some that don't like direct counseling. There are some who tell us it won't work, but the Bible's full of it. And it doesn't address the direct counsel to the Holy Spirit saying, you do it in that passive body of that Christian. It's addressed to the believer. It's telling us indirectly, you are in charge of your attitudes. You are in charge of whether you will live a selfish life or a self-giving life. You determine each day whether you will be filled with selfishness and empty conceit or humility of mind. Verse 3 continues, regarding one another as more important than yourself. You're in charge. You call the shots. You're the umpire. You determine whether it's fair or foul. I choose to live a life according to chapter 2 in Philippians, and it's only by the grace of God that I'm able to do it. To live a life that is above my circumstance, not under it. I get into trouble when I fall under the swamp of it. He says, don't merely look out for your own personal interests. Look out for the interests of others. What a marvelous piece of advice. You show me a person submerged in self-pity, and I'll show you a person who talks about me, I, mine, myself, constantly. It's an attention-getting device, and before long we wear out the attention of others, and they finally give up hope on our behalf. No, the positive piece is verse 5. You've got one string. Play the piece on that. Have the same attitude in your mind that Christ had in his. Now, you see, the difficulty of that is that we've never been there in heaven. We weren't there when the decision was made. We've never seen Christ. We've never seen God. But we know from a fact of Scripture that there was a time in the epical past when God dispatched Christ to this earth. That meant that the Son had to give up all of the glories of heaven and had to be willing to squeeze his life into the womb of a woman and to be born a man and to play the role of a servant, not just play it, but live it, where he would authentically be humanity and yet deity in one person. He gave up all the glories of heaven to do that. In order for that to be pulled off, in order for that plan to be put into motion, Christ had to have an attitude that said, I'm willing to do that. I do not think it a thing to be grasped, this holding on to my position in heaven. I'll come to this earth, I'll go, I'll be the sacrificial lamb, I'll be your scapegoat on sin. Pour it out on me. That's what he means when he says in verse 5, have the attitude in yourselves which was also in Christ Jesus. Frankly, the greatest waste of energy, in my opinion, is the waste of fighting the inevitables of life. Forgive me if it sounds harsh, but if someone has died, your continued self-pity will not bring them back. If someone has left and they are not returning, you can choose to live in the wake of that loss, or you can go on. That's an attitude choice. If you are single and God has not seen fit to give you a mate and you sense that is his plan, you can go on and live a full life as a single person, or you can phase out and become old early in life. Look at verse 4 of chapter 4. Now you can choose to live another way. God says the way I want you to live is with a life of rejoicing. Just rejoice in the Lord always, he says in verse 4. Again, I say rejoice. You say, oh, it was written in a time when things were easy. Then you don't know your history. I mean, all hell had broken loose. The bottom had dropped out of lives. Nero was on the march. And he says, rejoice. He says, rejoice. But he says, rejoice in circumstances. No, he says, rejoice in the Lord. Again, rejoice. Put the Bible in front of your eyes, use it as a lens, and read life through the Scriptures. And if you don't, you are destined to a life of blame and self-pity. I guarantee it. The attitude is up to you, really. He commands, rejoice. And he says, don't hide that. Verse 5, let your forbearing spirit be known to all men. The Lord is near. Focus on him. Choose his kind of life, whatever may be your lot, and don't hide it. Let it flow. You will find yourself a remarkably contagious person if you do not live under your circumstances. Verse 6, be anxious for nothing. Now don't run on after that statement. We want to get to the end of the verse. Isn't it funny reading the Bible as though the end of the verse is the goal? Wait a minute. What is the anxiety that's weighing you down? Your marriage? Your lack of marriage? Your child? Your parent? Your job? Your lack of job? Your lack of feeling satisfied in life? Some tragic experience? He says that's an anxiety, and he says stop living under the wake of it. You have an alternative. But in everything, by prayer and supplication, with thanksgiving, and I take it that we give him thanks for being there, for taking the burden, for lifting it off our shoulders and taking it unto himself. Cast your burden on the Lord and he will sustain you. He will never suffer the righteous to be moved. With thanksgiving, let your requests be made known unto God. And look at what fills the empty spaces where anxiety would have played its part. The peace of God, which passes all comprehension. That's great. I mean, no one can even explain it. No one can understand it. It surpasses comprehension. It will guard. It will march sentinel duty. It will garrison your hearts. And here's our word again, your minds in Christ Jesus. You have a choice of dispositions. No one could dictate to Viktor Frankl how he would view his life in the camp. No one would dictate to Joe Namath how he would play the game of football. And no one dictates to you in the morning what you will do in your attitude that day. You make the choice. I'll show you the alternative. Go back one page, chapter 2, verse 14. When you give in to your emotions and you let your circumstances dictate your attitude, look at what will happen. He says, do all things without grumbling and or disputing. The first is little petty nitpicking talk that leads later to arguing either with yourself or with God or with others. I don't know, every time I read verse 14, I remember the words of my Greek teacher, one of my Greek teachers in seminary named Stan Toussaint. The Greek word for grumbling is gogudzo. And he said to us young theologues, he said, I could never remember that vocabulary word when I went through New Testament. And I finally decided that sounds like grumbling. Gogudzo, gogudzo, gogudzo. I'll never forget that. It has nothing to do with my sermon, but it has everything to do with the word. Gogudzo, gogudzo. You can hear it in offices. Gogudzo, gogudzo, gogudzo. You can hear it in homes. Gogudzo, gogudzo, gogudzo. You can hear it on some church staffs. Gogudzo, gogudzo, gogudzo. You live that way if you choose to live that way, and you run with people that talk like that. And you'll find a lot of company in this world of people that want to gugudzo their way all the way through life. You'll always have a company around you. But the problem is you'll always be discouraged, depressed, and disappointed in life. I don't often use always, but I do now. Grumbling and disputing. How different when the peace, back to chapter 4, when the peace of God that surpasses comprehension. You can't explain why you have the peace. You can't even explain how it emerged from within. All you know is you took the anxiety and instead of living with it, you handed it off to God and it came. It was there. The most glorious memories of my life are days spent surrounded by this peace of God. And it isn't unrealistic. It isn't some pie in the sky, some cloud nine dream that I have adopted for life. No, it's a very real world I live in. And those about me. Real cutting edge of life swarms around the ministry, I assure you. Surprising to some who are not in vocational Christian service. We are where the bottom drops out. Birth and birth defects. Marriage and breaks in marriage. Disappointment, depression, suicide, death. That's our lot. I can count on one hand this year the number of people who have stopped to tell me how great their life is. But how often they'll stop and tell you how miserable they are. I don't say that in blame. I say that's the world I'm living in. I can choose to live under all of that, or I can say I will not live there. I adopt the mind that God promises, verse 7, that says His peace will guard my heart and my mind in Christ. And I have no corner on it. Forgive the frequent use of the singular pronoun here. It's we. It's ours.

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1: 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I have overcome the world."
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2: With SRN News, I'm Michael Harrington in Washington. Authorities say that Russian and Ukrainian drone and missile strikes have killed at least 10 people this weekend so far. Ukrainian officials say one person died Saturday in a ballistic missile strike on Kiev. Russia's defense ministry says the strike hit a train depot. Ukrainian authorities say that four others were killed in the Zaporozhye region, two in Kiev. Russian authorities say Ukrainian drone strike killed three people, including two children, in Russia's Krasnodar region. Years after Hong Kong's annual vigil for the Tiananmen Square crackdown ended, former organizer Tang Quan still discreetly visits former memorial sites in the city. Overt public commemorations have become risky under a crackdown that started following China's takeover of Hong Kong. Two of Tang's former colleagues were convicted Friday of inciting subversion. More on these stories at SRNnews.com.
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3: This afternoon will be pleasant with sunshine and a few clouds, reaching a high of 77. Tonight will be mainly clear with a low of 58. Tomorrow is expected to be partly sunny and pleasant with a high of 78. By Tuesday, we can anticipate partly sunny skies and beautiful weather with a high of 80. I'm meteorologist Jason Katarina on AM 1160, Hope for Your Life.
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8: Today, we are finishing our series in the Gospel of John. It's a wonderful book. It's something that we have been enjoying. Hopefully, you've enjoyed it as much as I do. And as we finish our series today, I want to examine just one more fascinating interaction between Jesus and Peter. And what we're going to see in this little story here, and we're going to get to it very shortly, is that we have a God that never gives up on us. No matter how far we've drifted, no matter how badly we've messed up, God is always waiting because we have a long-suffering God. We have a patient God. We have a merciful God. And that kind of a God with those kind of attributes, it's very comforting to know that because, let's face it, we screw up a lot, don't we? And it's really nice to know that we have a God who's ready to take us back with open arms. We have the God of second chances. And actually more than just second, right? For some of us, we need a lot more than just two chances. But now, we're going to get into this, all right? Let's just kind of set the stage. We have this hope because of the cross. Our hope is secured, like we were talking about in communion, and our victory over death and the grave, it has been won. It was displayed in Christ's glorious resurrection. O death, where is thy sting? O grave, where is thy victory? The sting of death is gone. We know that there is a physical death, but spiritually we will be alive forevermore. And there is a resurrection for all of us if we know Jesus Christ. But here in this last chapter, John is going to talk about a family matter. John is recording for us this very intimate conversation that he has with Peter over breakfast. And we get to eavesdrop on what they said. And so let's set the stage first, though. Let's look at a little bit of a background. Remember, Jesus already rose from the dead. He's already appeared to the disciples. But they're busy. They still have families to take care of and things like that. And look what it says in chapter 21, the very first verse. It says, after these things, Jesus manifested himself. That means he revealed himself, he showed himself, he appeared. He manifested himself again to the disciples at the Sea of Tiberias, and he manifested himself in this way. So he's going to say, hey, Jesus showed up again, and I want to tell you about what happened. And here John describes this seaside encounter. There are a number of names used to describe the Sea of Galilee. And one of them is, they also call the Sea of Galilee the Sea of Tiberias. And so here they are at this very familiar place. And let's go on to verse 2. It says, Simon Peter and Thomas called Didymus and Nathanael of Cana in Galilee and the sons of Zebedee, the two boys, and two others of his disciples were all together. And Simon Peter said to them, I'm going fishing. And they said, we will also come with you. And they went out, got into the boat, and that night they caught nothing. Nothing. Nada. Zilch. Nothing. So here you have Peter, along with six other disciples, and Peter tells them, hey, he's going to go fishing, and with everything going on, it's kind of an odd thing. Maybe Peter feels like, well, he better get used to it. He's going to go back to his old trade, fishing. And they all decide they're going to come along with him. And so that's what they do. And they go out all night fishing. And the result was they caught nothing. And you just think about how they did it. They're casting their nets over and over again. Each time they pull up their nets, each time empty, empty. So this story sounds eerily familiar, because it was. This isn't the first time that what's about to happen happened. This is how it all started. Look at, let's keep going, verse 4. But when the day was now breaking, sun's starting to come up, Jesus stood on the beach, yet the disciples did not know that it was Jesus. You know, they could see him far off. It was a man standing on shore. It was Jesus. So Jesus said to them, children, you do not have any fish, do you? And they answered him, duh. No. No, they said no. And he said to them, cast the net on the right side of the boat, and you will find a catch. Now, don't you think these guys have been casting their nets on wherever direction they could? Oh, let's try it over here. Let's try. They've been trying already everywhere. But this guy, he says, cast your net on the right side. Again, I think this sounds familiar. And so they cast their net. They said, okay, what does it hurt? We'll humor the guy. And it says, then they were not able to haul it in because of the great number of fish. Therefore, that disciple whom Jesus loved said to Peter, it is the Lord. It clicks. This is exactly what happened last time. Remember when we first met Jesus? He did the same thing. So when Simon Peter heard it and heard that it was the Lord, he put his outer garment on. He probably had his shirt off. He, you know, stripped it off for work. And it says he threw himself into the sea. He just starts swimming ashore. He's not going to wait around. And it says the other disciples came in the little boat, for they were not far from land, about 100 yards away, dragging the net full of fish. they were going a little slower. So Peter wanted to get a head start, I guess. And as any seasoned fisherman back then would tell you, this haul of fish that they received, it was really another miracle. You just don't catch this many fish. So when they got out on the land, it says in verse 9, they saw a charcoal fire already laid and fish placed on it and bread. Someone made them breakfast. And verse 10, Jesus said to them, bring some of the fish which you have now caught. And Simon Peter went up and drew the net to land full of large fish, 153. And although there were so many, the net was not torn. That was kind of unusual. Usually the nets would get ripped a little bit. They counted how many they caught. 153. Why they recorded that? I guess they just wanted to really emphasize these were a lot of fish, right? But then Jesus tells them this. Look what he says in verse 12. Jesus said to them, come, have some breakfast. None of the disciples ventured to question him. Who are you? They knew it was the Lord. They knew exactly who this was. It wasn't like this was a mistaken identity. They knew who this was. And verse 13, Jesus came. He took the bread. He gave it to them and the fish likewise. He's serving them. And this is now the third time that Jesus was manifested or revealed to the disciples after he was raised from the dead. Now, things must be a little different. I mean, Jesus must be in sort of a glorified state, and they're probably a little, it's slightly awkward because they don't know exactly how do we interact with a risen Savior. But he's physical. He's right there. Remember, Thomas touched his side and the wounds in his hands. I mean, this is really a real person here in physical flesh. But it says this is the third time. I don't know if you remember the first time he showed up in the upper room. And then about 8 days later, he does it again because he has to make sure Thomas gets a chance to see him too, right? And then here he shows up here on the shores of the Sea of Galilee. And then if you read, it says that he presented himself alive to his disciples with many convincing proofs over a period of 40 days. So Jesus wasn't like, Bigfoot. Oh, there was Jesus walking through the forest. No, Jesus, he showed up all over the place. He was meeting people. He was eating with people. He was talking with people. This wasn't some hallucination, all right? Jesus had indeed risen physically from the dead. They could see him. They could touch him. They could talk with him and have a conversation with him. In fact, at one time, he appeared to over 500 eyewitnesses in one occasion alone. So Jesus wasn't making himself scarce after he rose from the dead. He wanted to make sure everybody knew that he had indeed risen physically from the dead. So let's go on. Let's get to verse 15. It says, when they had finished breakfast, Jesus said to Simon Peter. I kind of feel like at this point, everybody kind of is just a bit part. They're all into the shadows. And he's talking to Simon Peter. He says, Simon, son of John. And he has this conversation. And I don't know if anybody else had heard, the whole group, or if it was just John. John must have heard. He recorded this, but he says, Simon, son of John, do you love me more than these? So here's Jesus sitting next to Peter. He looks at him and he asks Peter, do you love me more than these other men that are sitting around here? I mean, I know they're all your friends. You might have known them your whole life, in fact. But do you love me more than anyone in the whole world? That's what he's asking him. And when Peter responds, he says, oh, Lord, you know I love you. But he says nothing of the superiority of his affection for his Lord over his other colleagues. Because that was the question, right? He says, yeah, Lord, I love you. But that's not what Jesus asked. He says, do you love me more than all of these? He was He was gently interrogating Peter. Now, you have to remember who Peter was. For those of you who don't, you know who Peter was. Peter was the one who denied Jesus not once, not twice, but three times that night. And Jesus predicted that before the cock crows, he would deny him three times. And so he's talking to him and he's saying, do you love me more than your fishing buddies? Do you love me more than your thriving business that you have on this fine lake here? This wonderful fishing business, this industry you're creating, you love me more than that? I think a lot of us say we love God, but do we love him more than anything or anyone else? That's a little bit different type of question. Of course I love him, right? But remember what Jesus said back in Matthew? In Matthew chapter 10, verse 37, he says, he who loves father or mother more than me is not worthy of me. And he who loves son or daughter more than me is not worthy of me. Now that really makes you think. Jesus is not just another man. Jesus, we have to understand, is God. And he wants our whole heart. He's challenging Peter here, and he's challenging us, I believe. Do we love God more than our mother or our father or our siblings or our spouse or our friends? Do we love Jesus more than any of them? Does he get first place in our heart? Or is he just one of the gang? And Peter answers, he said to him, yes, Lord, you know that I love you. Of course, he knew that. It's not like Jesus didn't know. Jesus is God. He's omniscient. He knows everything, right? But then he says, okay, you love me? Well, then tend my lambs or feed my lambs. But you could think that, okay, I've made my point. Now let's move on. But rather than end the conversation there, Jesus doesn't let it go. Look what he says in verse 16. He said to him, again, a second time, he says, Simon, son of John, do you love me? I thought I just answered that question. And he said to him, yes, Lord, you know that I love you. He said to him, then shepherd my sheep. First time he tells him, feed my sheep. Now he tells him, shepherd my sheep. So what's going on here? I think Jesus is really causing Peter to think deeper. We all say words like, I love you, Lord, but I fear that we sometimes say those words without much thought, especially about the implications. Because if you really love him more than anything else, then things will be different. Things will look different. Your actions will look different. So Jesus isn't just looking for a glib response. He's challenging Peter. He says, all right, you said you love me, but do you really love me? It's kind of like, you know, when your wife says, honey, do you love me? Yes, I love you. No, I mean, do you love me? Well, I just told you, of course I love you. You know, they want reaffirmation. And Jesus is really doing it for Peter's sake. He's saying, do you really love me? And, of course, Peter replies again, yes, Lord, you know that I love you. So I think Jesus is really challenging the status quo when it comes to this subject. If you ask the average Christian, do you love God? They would say the same thing as Peter. They wouldn't go, oh, no, I don't love God. Oh, yes, I love God. Jesus, though, is doing something. He's probing Peter, and I think he is probing us deeper, and I think he wants us to know that he is all-consuming. And Jesus wants to know that we have this all-consuming passion for him, not just something that I love as long as it's convenient. He wants us to know that we're not just one of many things that vie for his affection, but we are supreme. We need to really examine ourselves. We need to ask this question, Is there anything that I love more than God? You know, at this point, you would think that Jesus would let it go, but he doesn't. At this point, he's done it twice now. He says it again in verse 17. He said to him the third time, Simon, son of John, do you love me? So now Peter is getting visibly upset. It says, Peter was grieved because he said to him the third time, do you love me? And he said to him, Lord, you know all things. You know that I love you. And so Jesus then gives him again his response, his instructions, tend or feed my sheep. See, we're told to love God, but we're also told to love one another in the Bible. And so you say, well, what was Jesus talking about when he says, love me more than mother or father? It's really not very complicated. Jesus just wants to be first place. Jesus Christ is Lord, and he wants to be the number one thing that wakes you up in the morning. And as his disciples, Jesus is calling us to this radical devotion to him. He wants all of us. He doesn't want part of us. He wants all of your heart. In a very real sense, if we love anything more than God, then we are guilty of idolatry. Jesus being God is challenging Peter. He's in essence saying, Peter, thou shalt have no other gods before me. Do we love God above all others, above all people, above possessions? Do we love God above prestige, above pleasure? And I'll even go further for some of us. Could it be that God has an assignment for you that would require you to leave the comforts of home? Think about that with missionaries, right? Do we love God above our place of residence? Or can we say like that hymn writer, I'll go where you want me to go, dear Lord, or mountain or plain or sea. I'll say what you want me to say, dear Lord. I'll be what you want me to be. Is that our prayer? Is that like what we really feel at the core of our being, that this is what I want, is to live for Jesus wherever that is, because that's all the only thing that matters. You know, in Luke, Jesus challenged his disciples to leave his father and mother, and loving God might mean that we might need to respond if he calls us to leave. Maybe you want to leave and he's calling you to stay. I don't know. But the point is loving God is saying whatever you want, God. Three times Jesus asks, do you love me? Maybe he did that to represent one for each time that Peter denied him, each of his denials. And each time Peter affirms his love after failing so miserably only days early. And then he gives them those instructions. He says to him, well, if you love me, Peter, then I want you to feed my sheep. I want you to shepherd my sheep. And remember, this is what God had called Peter to initially. I think that Jesus is really laser beam focused on Peter because he needs to get a hold of Peter. This was a conversation for Peter. Remember, God one day in the past had called him, and he thought such great things were going to happen. You know, we've all been entrusted with responsibilities. We say we love God, but when push comes to shove, I don't know, do we do what he says? But it's interesting, this journey of Simon Peter, it's coming full circle, back to where it all first began. This touching interaction happens right where they first met. This is where they were. They were at the Sea of Galilee. And I imagine Peter thought, after he failed and denied the Lord, he thought he was disqualified. He thought, how can I serve God? How can I be in God's service? How could God ever want me? He was ashamed. He definitely felt unworthy. to be even in his presence. You know, way back when they first met, Jesus, he filled their nets to overflowing way back in the very beginning when he was calling the disciples. And Peter recognized that he was standing in the presence of greatness. And he said in Luke chapter 5, he said, when Simon Peter saw what he had done, he saw that, he fell down at Jesus' feet saying, "Go away from me, O Lord, for I am a sinful man, O Lord." He realized who he was at the very beginning. And then he had this wonderful assurance. Jesus assures Peter, "Guess what, Peter? I haven't made a mistake. I don't want to send you away. I don't want you to grovel down there. Stand up." You know, Peter, and then he assures Peter, I haven't made a mistake in choosing you to be one of my disciples. And what does he tell him? It says, "And Jesus said to Simon, 'Do not fear. From now on, you will be catching men.'" From now on, don't worry. This was Peter's beginning. This is where it all started. And this relationship he had, it started with such promise. Jesus is asking Peter to join him in reaching men and women with the gospel. He told him, he says, "Follow me, I'll make you fishers of men. No longer are you going to toil for hours only catching some fish, but now you're going to get a promotion. You're going to help me. You're going to be part of my team to reach a lost world that needs saving." And that kind of sounds exciting. What a life of purpose. But now all of that appeared like it was up in smoke. His opportunity was lost. Peter assumed that after what he did, that now he must be fired. I mean, what boss would want me on his team after showing such disloyalty to him and his hour of need? Jesus would never want me now. He would never want to use me now. I'm sure that Peter was even getting ready to go back to his old trade. That's why he said, "Let's go fishing," right? But you fast forward, and here's Jesus sitting with Peter, showing such patience, and he serves this meal to Peter, and he extends this grace to this wayward sinner and says, "All right, let's get going again." God takes messed up, beat up, washed up saints, and he reclaims them for his glory. That's what God, he's an expert at it. He loves to do that. And, you know, you think about what happens in our lives sometimes, how we take a wrong turn, and then sometimes we just look up and realize how far we've gone from God. And I believe that God is really making it clear to Peter, "I've got plans for you."
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15: Welcome to Focus on the Family's weekend broadcast. We hope the following program will challenge you and encourage you in your faith journey.
16: So we don't need to say things like, how did the other kids do? And we don't need to say things, well, your brother, you know, dot, dot, dot. No, you're a standalone individual created in the image of God for His glory, and these are the things that you're able to do really well.
15: I wonder if you've ever had a child ask, Mom, Dad, am I smart? How do you answer that question? It really makes a big difference, and we're going to talk about ways to appropriately respond here today on Focus on the Family with Jim Daly. This is going to be a fascinating conversation about raising children who understand their identity in Christ. Thanks for joining us. I'm John Fuller.
17: John, I love this idea that children are born with a bent. What does that mean? That's for parents to figure out. You know, they like to talk, they don't like to talk, they think more than they speak, etc. And it starts to show pretty early. I'm amazed at how early it does show up. I think our guest is going to say that might be not exactly the right question. It's more like, what smarts do I have, maybe, you know, because I think Kathy Cook is really into identifying the smarts that every child has, but there's different categories. And that's a great blessing to know that you're in a good place as a parent, that your children can grow up confident and thinking, okay, I've got two or three of eight smart types. And that's what we're going to talk about today. Psalm 139:13, 14 says, for you formed my inner parts, you knitted me together in my mother's womb. I praise you, for I'm fearfully and wonderful made. Isn't that great?
15: It is.
17: Fearfully and wonderfully made.
15: Yeah.
17: The Lord tells the prophet Jeremiah that before I formed you in the womb, I knew you. And so it goes in Scripture. God knows you. He knows everything about you. And today we're going to talk about how to identify as a parent those great smarts that each child has.
15: Mm-hmm. And Dr. Kathy Cook has been studying this topic of intelligence for a number of years, more than 30 years, I think. And she's a speaker, author, researcher, and the founder of Celebrate Kids, a ministry dedicated to equipping parents and caregivers and the body of Christ to help children feel seen and heard. Always a popular guest here, Dr. Kathy's book is called Eight Great Smarts, Discover and Nurture Your Child's Intelligences. And of course, we have copies of that book here.
17: Kathy, welcome back to Focus on the Family.
16: I am so glad to be here, Jim. Thank you.
17: Now, you know, people love hearing from you. You do know this, don't you? I mean, people just love your insights. And, you know, you're right up there. I love Kevin Lehman with the Birth Order book or Gary Chapman with the Love Languages. You're right in there now. I mean, you've identified something that I think the Lord has anointed and really blessed. And being able to identify, you know, your kids' geniuses or smartness.
16: Yeah.
17: I'm not sure what the right grammatical thing is there. But in the open, talking about that question. So, you know, inevitably, just about every child comes home from school, maybe didn't get the best grade on a spelling bee. It starts early.
16: Right.
17: And the child says to mom and dad, am I smart? What do you say?
16: Well, depending upon the situation, of course you are, is a great response. Sometimes I would say, hey, you know, of course you are because God made you smart. God doesn't make stupid people. Like, I like to tell children that stupid is their choice. And I would be careful about using the word stupid. So our listeners can decide whether or not their kids can handle that.
17: S word.
16: Exactly. But, you know, God makes people capable of being smart. It's all based on the decisions we make and the worldview that we root those in, which is why we would believe in a biblical Christian worldview being so important. So the question today is not, you know, am I smart or even, well, how smart am I? Which is bully playground language from our era. You know, I'm smarter than you are.
17: Yeah.
16: We either said it or we heard it. That was a pretty common thing. But today I'm so excited that the question is, well, how am I smart? And then, you know, why did God make me this way? Like, what a gift to give young children and teenagers an idea that God chose this for them and there's a reason for it.
17: Yeah. You know, I think this is fair, the understanding that we can develop in the ways that we're smart and how it affects our identity.
16: Yes.
17: You know, you think about that. I mean, if you speak a little differently, people will think you're not very bright, even though you could be incredibly bright. And you also speak to that idea of identity.
16: Mm-hmm. Oh, we teach about it all the time, Jim. Identity controls behavior. Who I think I am is who I will be. And if our children don't think they're smart, then they think God skipped them, you know, in the assembly line. And of course, he doesn't have an assembly line approach. As you read from the scripture to start the show, he knits us together, which is a precise skill. He's very careful at that.
17: And unique.
16: And unique. Yeah, he chooses us to be who we are. And to know that in our knowing is just different. For kids to go, hey, I'm picture smart. My brother's logic smart, but I'm smart too in a different way. And God wants me to be smart this way.
17: And we're going
16: to
17: hit all of that. Let's hit the smarts. Let's list them. And then we're going to begin to go through them. So okay. What are the eight smarts?
16: Yeah, we have all eight, which is God's generosity, right? So we're word smart, we think with words. When we're being logic smart, we think with questions. When we're being picture smart, we think with our eyes in visuals. When we are being music smart, we think with rhythms and melodies. When we are being body smart, we think with movement and touch. When we're being nature smart, we think with patterns. When we're being people smart, we think with other people. And when we're being self smart, we think deeply inside of ourselves.
17: Yeah, wow.
16: And we have all eights. The capacity for all eights.
17: So you can function in any of them, I would think.
16: Yes, and you know what's amazing?
17: You just have bents, like I said in the beginning.
16: I love that you said that. We can choose to go to that part of the brain. Yeah. If I walk into a Sunday school class and I know that I'm going to need to be thinking with words and thinking with questions, I can choose to go into that space and shut off the visual imagination if I feel like it would help me.
17: Yeah.
16: We have some power there.
17: You know, in our parenting role, this is the one thing I hear from all the parenting experts, is you have to know your child. That's a big word, to know your child. It's this thing.
16: Yes.
17: How do they learn? How do they express their smarts?
16: Yes.
17: Right?
16: Yes.
17: And you need to be a student of your child to really know them.
16: Oh, please. Absolutely. You know what, Jim? God knows us. Like, God knew us before he formed us. So we are drawn to people who know us. If you want to have influence over your children, know them, because they will come to you. Otherwise, they're going to go to an AI chatbot. Because they believe the lie that they're known there. Hmm. Know them. Talk their language. Welcome them into your world and allow them to be successful. And then acknowledge that they've pleased the Lord and that they've pleased you. And they're going to want to spend time with you. And that changes everything.
17: Yeah.
16: Grandparents, parents, older siblings. Teachers can do this too. Sunday school teachers can do this too.
17: Well, and I think as parents, we're busy and we can easily justify, I got a lot on my plate.
16: Absolutely.
17: But it really is kind of the core ingredient is loving and knowing your child. That's like job one.
16: Please.
17: For all of us.
16: Yes.
17: I'm singing all your tunes.
16: You're doing so such a great job. You know,
17: but I feel compelled. I mean, I just want to be that dad.
16: I love that about both of you guys.
17: Yeah.
16: You know, and to like our children. Children tell me on a regular basis, you know, Dr. Kathy, they have to love me. They don't have a choice, you know, which is kind of true. But then they'll say, but I wish they would like me. And they feel liked when we hang out with them. They feel liked when we say, hey, do you want to shoot hoops? They feel liked when we say, hey, do you want to play checkers again? It was so much fun last night.
17: That's so good.
16: When we come in their direction, they feel valued. And that, again, that changes everything.
17: All right. Coming back to the list, word smart. It's first. You are a word person. Maybe
16: so
17: that's why it's first. But describe word smart and what is it?
16: Yeah, word smart people think with words. So they read, write, speak, and listen. And the reason it's first is that it's what I call a school smart. It's not the most important smart. However, in traditional schooling and often in a Sunday school church setting, you know, what do? We read, write, speak, and listen. So these children who have been gifted by God with brain cells in that part of the brain are going to feel smarter than others. And school is a safer place for them to be.
17: Yeah.
16: So these are the readers, writers, speakers, and listeners. They're not afraid of, you know, writing papers and not afraid of reading out loud for the most part.
17: Yeah. No, I so appreciate that. You know, I'm thinking of how these psychological tests all kind of collide. And of course, you have a PhD, but I think it was the DISC test, you know, DISC.
16: Right.
17: And I think it was that one. But it described your approach. Like if you're a verbal person.
16: Mm-hmm.
17: So, I mean, one of the things that really caught my attention with that is said, when I'm under pressure, I can lean into verbal attack. Because I'm a verbal person.
16: Right.
17: Isn't it interesting how all these things kind of orbit the same truth of God's word? I mean, they're identifying the way God has created us and kind of the limitations we experience in this life with personality. Mm. We're all unique, but we all kind of have core emotions like that. So a verbal person, one of the downsides of them is the way they fight their way out of a bag is by verbal attack. Because that's my asset. That's my sword.
16: Right. You know what? we misbehave with our strengths.
17: Ooh, interesting.
16: Okay.
17: Yes.
16: Like, I think our weaknesses are, or for parents and grandparents who are listening, the children's weaknesses concern us, and we're on our knees and we pray. I pray we do that. But their strengths drive us nuts, because too much of a good thing isn't a good thing. You know, so too much talking, would you just go away? You know, and if I would have been raised that way, I wouldn't be here on the radio with you today. So we have to see that, oh, this is a strength to develop, not a problem to eliminate.
17: Yeah.
16: And that's a powerful choice that parents have.
17: You know, and it's hard to, I can remember being 5 years old. I said this last time we were together. And Penny, my mom's best friend, Penny Mitchell, and I remember she said to me, man, you've got diarrhea of the mouth. And it crushed me to where I just didn't talk the rest of the day. I thought, okay, that's a bad thing. I'm talking too much as a five-year-old. And I overcame it, and I didn't have to go to counseling for it. So I don't want to be too much on Penny. I was just talking too much. But speak to that general concept of a word-smart child who is going to be perceived as talking too much.
16: Exactly. And I mean, that was unnecessary for her to say it that way. I understand what she was trying to say. Like, I've taught parents to say that their ears are full. You know, my ears are full. Like, I can't
17: handle
16: this
17: right now.
16: That's
17: good.
16: And
17: like
16: one little
17: that.
16: Five-year-old
17: it's
16: said,
17: a little nicer.
16: Yeah, but the five-year-old said, well, Mom, just tip your head over and just knock the words will fall out. You know?
17: That's a word-smart kid.
16: It is. You know? Yeah. But the point is that really for all of the eight, you know, anything well done, you know, is badly done. But those, again, I was a Chatty Cathy from the time I was about 3 years old. I loved a thesaurus when I was a kid. I was in children's
17: That was your favorite book.
16: I know. And
17: a thesaurus.
16: People think that that's crazy, but I was, even back then, interested in words. I've now written 9 books using a thesaurus. Childhood causes adulthood. Look who you've become and what you're doing. Today comes before tomorrow.
17: It's pretty
16: funny. And my parents, though, you know, they saw all the words in me as a strength to develop. Mm. So they taught my brother and myself to listen. They taught me to not overwhelm with words. Because you know what? Satan, if I can go here, guys, Satan wants our strengths for his kingdom. So those of us who are word smart, we can gossip, tease, name call, demand the last word, impress with all that we know, lie and not get caught, and then Satan wins. If that would became my reputation, my ministry would be done. So to be the parent who challenges children with biblical character, to have respect for yourself and for others, and to have self-control. And so you learn to not speak even though you want to, and you learn to listen well. Otherwise, the gift that God's given you, Ephesians 2:10, Psalm 139, becomes a liability. Yeah. And then parents say, don't, like this woman who called it out, and then you don't, and then God loses, and you lose, because you don't get the joy of serving through the gift that was chosen for you.
17: I must say, I think it only lasted an afternoon.
16: I mean, praise
17: that
16: God
17: I
16: that you overcame that. You
17: know? I overcame it quickly.
16: Yeah, praise
17: Go
16: God.
17: Go right back to talking.
16: Yeah.
17: But again, it's that thing of being a good parent, a healthy parent, and knowing how to interact with your child.
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17: Kathy, the second smart you highlight is logic smart. Now, what person doesn't want to be known as logic smart? We all do, because it's so vaulted in the culture. I'm logical. I'm void of emotion. Whoa. This is Spock from Star Trek. I'm a walking computer. I'm so logical. But speak to that smart, and what does it look like?
16: Right. It's so fun. These are the people who think with questions, and they love it when things make sense. So they tend to gravitate toward math, because math makes sense. Not everybody might agree, but it does.
17: It's logical.
16: You know, 2 plus 2 is always 4.
17: Yeah.
16: And 22 plus 22 is always 44. And logic smart children and adults tend to gravitate towards science, because they love to discover truth. In fact, highly logical people would rather discover truth than be taught truth.
17: Oh, interesting.
16: So when you say to a kid, don't touch that, they're like, oh, what's going to happen? This is going to be so cool. And they touch it and complain, and then you yell because they touched it. But they were logical. Well, you wouldn't yell because you're a Christian. But, you know, the kids are like, no, I just had to know what would happen if I touched it. So logic-smart kids love to discover truth. They love it when the world makes sense. They like probably science and math. They like discovering. So Scripture's complex for them. And the fact that Jesus went to the cross for them, like, why would he have done that? Like, I didn't even know him or ask him to.
17: Right.
16: That's overwhelming. Spelling, you guys know that spelling isn't my strength. I still write books and I have an earned PhD. But the English language makes no sense. So for someone who's logic smart like I am, you know, the fact that the E at the end of the word doesn't make the first vowel long is right. somewhat overwhelming. Or my last name, spelled K-O-C-H, which we pronounce Cook, that's just bizarre, which is why I go by Dr. Kathy professionally.
17: Right. Yeah. Or knife.
16: And the only reason, yeah, knife and, you know, quicksand is slow, by the way. I mean, the English language is bizarre. So logic smart children see that the reason that we might struggle with something is how we're smart.
17: Yeah.
16: So if you struggle with spelling, it might be because you're smart in a logic smart way and you get quickly irritated by that. And so it's not that you're dumb. You're actually smart in a particular way. And let me just add too, Jim, the only reason it's number two on the way that I present them in my book is that it also is a school smart. Because what do we do all day in school? We ask and answer questions. And science and math are, you know, obviously important disciplines.
17: Let me ask you this distinction with the logic smart child. When you start, you know, talking about little deeper things, depending upon the

0: look at the same concept in all four of the Gospels, and you have the children's pastor on speed dial, perhaps, you know, and you do what you can do to find out how you can explain truth to a 7-year-old, and you just hang in there, and you say, you know, son, there'll be a day when I believe you're going to understand in your spirit, because, right, the Holy Spirit's role is to teach, convict, and comfort us, where it's going to be really, really hard. I came to faith in Christ for wisdom. You know, most people come to faith in Christ for love. I'm an introvert from a really close family. Colossians 2:3 was my victory verse, that in Christ is hidden all wisdom and knowledge. My pastor, to God be the glory, figured out I wasn't looking for love. Now, once I trusted Christ, I knew the depth of his love. But that wasn't the appeal for me, because I thought I had enough. What I wanted was answers to my questions.
1: Right.
0: And he, praise God, didn't dismiss me, didn't slap my hand, but hung out with me and showed me that I was looking for the same God others were looking for, and I was coming to it with a different pathway. Yeah. And you might have a kid like that, so then you say, hey, God is wise, God knows all things, and hang out with him, and he'll teach you all things.
1: Yeah. You know, as a parent, you can sometimes not see clearly where the bent of your child might be in these 8 that we're talking about. Mm-hmm. I remember Trent, when he got his license, he actually waited till 17. Mm-hmm. And I remember I put the curfew on him. You know, if you're going to be out, you're home by midnight, because nothing good happens after midnight. This is how you know you have a logic-driven child. And he goes, do you have empirical data that supports that?
0: Did he really?
1: That's exactly what he said.
0: That's hysterical.
1: And I went, yeah, me. When I was 16, I shouldn't have stayed out after midnight. But isn't that true? I mean, that's an example of where you need to tune in, because that's the filter in which he was like, prove it to me.
0: Oh, that's so good.
1: Yeah. How do you know that?
0: Right. And then this is where we say, son, please trust me. Yeah. I've lived longer than you, and I know more than
1: and
0: you.
1: And he wasn't being a smart aleck.
0: No, just
1: he was being
0: he
1: a
0: was.
1: Scientist.
0: Yeah.
1: Like, where'd you get that data?
0: Wow.
1: Isn't that funny?
0: Oh, it is.
1: But it's so true.
0: Can I ask a question, Jim? Uh-huh. Has that shown up in his whole life?
1: Oh, yeah. He's doing his master's in biochemistry right now.
0: Bingo. See, and if you would have handled that badly, he might have been afraid of questions and afraid of data even, and he wouldn't be doing what he's doing.
1: No, I mean, it's been fun to watch that whole logic thing develop.
0: Oh, that's so cool.
1: I mean, he's into all the logic.
0: Oh.
1: Yeah.
2: You talked in the book, related to the logic smart child, how it's important for us as parents to foster in them a respect for others and kind of a self-respect. Why is that important, and how do we do that practically?
0: Oh, thanks for asking that. So a respect for others matters greatly, because, you know, maybe there's somebody who's not ready to handle that question or that answer, and we know that intuitively, so we don't put them in a position where they're going to feel dumb. Or maybe there's somebody we're with who's very logic smart like we are, and they want to figure it out on their own, so we let them discover it, so they have that joy of getting the answer right before we gave the answer away. Self-respect is, you know, I know who I am, and I'm going to be that to the glory of God. So I'm going to search for truth, and I'm going to search for answers, and I'm going to be, you know, excited that God made me this way without being prideful. Those would be some of the quick answers. I think respect for others, because we live in community. Respect for myself, so that I use the strengths for good and not bad. You know, John, logic smart people can either blow up a chem lab, or they can prevent the chem lab from being blown up. Mm-hmm. Logic smart people can solve problems, but I know they can also create problems for other people to solve. And that's a very fine line. And when parents ask their children to be smart with their smarts, they're going to grow into that life. You teach character through the scripture, through the model of your life, and through the words that you teach, and through correcting. We have to say to our children, that was sin. I'm so disappointed in your choice. We have to call it out and say, here's a better way for you to have handled that.
1: Yeah, that's so good. I want to ask you this one. I actually did a wedding the other day.
0: Cool.
1: And officiated it. I think I've done 4 here in Colorado.
0: Oh, that's such an honor.
1: It was an honor. And the groom's father came up to me, and I was complimenting him on his son. He's just a great guy. Mm-hmm. You know, you could see it. And he said, well, my pastor taught me to raise character, not to raise characters.
0: Whoa, I love
1: anyway,
0: that.
1: What a great line,
2: yeah.
1: You know, to raise that. Character. And that's my question. When you're looking at all these smarts, and as a parent, you're trying to develop their character as well. Mm. Is that unique when you look at the smarts and how you go about developing character? Because character sounds pretty set, that you're truthful, that you're loving, that you're kind, that you hopefully are developing the heart of God as you're growing up.
0: Right.
1: And as a parent, you want to see that. Is that different with the logic kid and the word smart kid? And how
0: it
1: do
0: can
1: we,
0: be.
1: How do we, yeah, so speak to that.
0: No, that's really a good question. So if I was raising a word smart child, I would speak the truth, and I might sit down, you know, go for a, you know, a donut date, maybe go for a just go out and talk and walk in the park and talk it out and explain it and define it.
1: And don't be a short

0: of patience with doing that.
1: Right.
0: That's the point.
1: Right.
0: You got to know your child needs to hear this from you and interact with you this way.
1: Right.
0: Because we can be kind of like, can we get this done? It's five minutes.
1: Oh, totally. But you know what? You guys, character is the hardest thing we'll ever teach.
0: Yeah.
1: Because it goes against the sin nature. So we have to hang in there. And when you know the smarts, you know how to teach. So with Logic Smart, questions and answers, cause effect. If you said that, what do you think would happen?
0: Yeah.
1: You know, if you stole that donut and you did get away with it and you ate it before anyone knew that you had done it, how do you think you'd feel? So do you really want to do that?
0: Right.
1: If somebody is picture smart, you would help them maybe draw the best answer, et cetera. So I do think the smarts give us specific language through which we can embrace our kids, which makes it just easier. And it also helps us figure out who we are.
0: Yeah.
1: So we're modeling to be good, if you will.
0: Picture smart, you mentioned it. Let's cover that one as well. What is picture smart? So we have word smart, we have logic smart, now we have picture smart.
1: Right. And now the order doesn't matter. Those were the first two because of the school connection. Picture smart kids and adults think with visuals in their mind. They have a vivid imagination usually. If I say that, you know, there's a duck in the lake, they can see it before they can actually see the duck in the lake. They think with their eyes. And they also think with the pictures on paper. They'll doodle and they'll draw and they'll turn the page and see the picture before they see the words on the page. They might remember how something looks by the shape and the design and by the color. So they're interested in art. They're interested in creativity and design. History is probably one of their strengths because they remember what they're reading. They see what they're reading. Mm. Bible also. In fact, these are the children who tell me they know what God looks like because they've seen him when they pray, which is beautiful.
0: Yeah. It's so good, though. Yeah, you just have to have that imagination as a parent, which is great to think about how you communicate with each child.
1: And to remember, Jim, that they're not created in our image. They're created in God's. Really, like as an example.
0: That kind of hurt. Well, I don't know why I felt that knife, but I did.
1: And they will become much like you because you're influencing them. But as an example, I'm not very picture smart. So if I had a daughter, you know, mommy, God showed me what to do. I'd be like, no, he doesn't do that.
0: Yeah.
1: Well, he doesn't do it for me because I'm word smart and logic smart. So God communicates to me through the written word and through the voice, if you will, in the scripture. But yeah, if I had a kid and that kid was picture smart, that would be because God has a sense of humor and he would want me to develop an ability I don't naturally have. And then I would say to my kid, tell me what God showed you.
0: So let's say, and I'm sure genetics can play into this, but I'm thinking of the engineer and the accountant, mom and dad.
1: Yes.
0: And they have this picture smart kid.
1: Right.
0: I mean, you've got to think about how do I relate to this kid who's thinking in pictures and I think in numbers.
1: Yeah.
0: What's some advice for that parent to be able to communicate with that picture smart kid you're coming from that background?
1: Right. Really compassionate question. First, we can remember we have all eight. We have the capacity for all eight. We usually have a few that are stronger and a few that we don't use easily. But these parents do have the picture smart ability. In fact, engineering is picture smart.
0: Oh.
1: My dad was a gifted engineer and he could hang a picture above the couch exactly in the middle without measuring. Like a centimeter off.
0: No. Gene told me that's impossible.
1: No. With the right kind of mind, it's possible. And his particular job as an engineer was very much based on the picture smart part of his mind. So I would want parents to not assume they can't relate. And then we say to our kid, hey, explain that longer. Give me more information so I can relate to what it is that you're struggling with or that I can relate to the joy that you're expressing because I don't see the world the way you see it.
0: Yeah.
1: God's made you uniquely beautiful for our family. Tell me more.
0: Yeah, that's so good. Kathy, we're going to come back next time and cover more of the eight. So let's do that. Today has been great. It's
1: Thanks.
0: Been insightful. Mm-hmm. I hope you're connected with it. I'm certainly connected with the content. And I appreciate it. Thanks for all the research. Man, the fact that you did a PhD in this so you could be here now talking about it, that's awesome.
1: Thank you.
0: And it's a wonderful resource that you've created, Eight Great Smarts. And this is something you need. And if you can make a gift of any amount, if you could do it monthly, that helps us tremendously, a one-time gift as well. But send it, and we'll send you a copy of the book as our way of saying thank you.
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8: With SRN News, I'm Michael Harrington in Washington. Authorities say that Russian and Ukrainian drone and missile strikes have killed at least 10 people this weekend so far. Ukrainian officials say one person died Saturday in a ballistic missile strike on Kiev. Russia's defense ministry says the strike hit a train depot. Ukrainian authorities say that four others were killed in the Zaporozhye region, two in Kiev. Russian authorities say Ukrainian drone strike killed three people, including two children, in Russia's Krasnodar region. Years after Hong Kong's annual vigil for the Tiananmen Square crackdown ended, former organizer Tang Quan still discreetly visits former memorial sites in the city. Overt public commemorations have become risky under a crackdown that started following China's takeover of Hong Kong. Two of Tang's former colleagues were convicted Friday of inciting subversion. More on these stories at SRNnews.com.
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9: This afternoon will bring mostly sunny skies and pleasant conditions with a high of 77. Tonight will be mainly clear with a low of 59. Tomorrow is expected to be partly sunny and pleasant with a high of 78. By Tuesday, we can anticipate partly sunny skies and beautiful weather with a high of 80. I'm meteorologist Jason Caterina on AM 1160. Hope for your life.
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0: The Pharisees were the Bible scholars of their day. They searched the scriptures, they studied the prophecies concerning the promised Messiah, and yet when he was right in front of them, they failed to recognize him. Is it possible that we could be biblically knowledgeable and yet spiritually blind like the Pharisees? Today on Truth for Life Weekend, Alistair Begg challenges us to take an honest look at our own response to the teaching of Jesus.
1: We turn this morning to John chapter 9, and we read from verse 39. We read these three verses, and then we'll pray and study them together. Jesus said, "For judgment I have come into this world, so that the blind will see, and those who see will become blind." Some Pharisees who were with him heard him say this and asked, "What, are we blind too?" Jesus said, "If you were blind, you would not be guilty of sin. But now that you claim you can see, your guilt remains." Father, with our Bibles open before us, we humbly ask that you will come and by the Holy Spirit teach us from the Bible. Show us our Savior and show us ourselves, Lord, and then match us up for your glory and for our good, we pray. In Jesus' name, amen. In the British Parliament, when the time comes for its members to vote, they ring what is called the division bell. The division bell to which I refer is a bell that is sounded within the precincts of Parliament, calling the members to a vote. Something similar happens in Congress, but there is no special name for it. At least I checked yesterday, and there wasn't yesterday. And it means that the members have about 8 minutes to assemble themselves in the appropriate division lobby in order to vote for or against the resolution. And so the notion of the bell and the sounding of the bell immediately calls the question. And folks know it is decision time. I want to suggest to you that that is the most appropriate introduction that I can find for where we are this morning in relationship to these concluding verses of John chapter 9. Because by his coming into the world, Jesus, if you like, sounds the division bell. And this division is an inevitable division, and it is an unavoidable division. Indeed, the inevitable consequence of the coming of Jesus is just that division. To be confronted with the claims of Jesus is to find oneself at a crossroads. At a crossroads, one has to make a decision, and the way in which we turn defines so much that follows from it. And this division, we have learned, runs all the way through John's Gospel. Classically, in chapter 3 and in verse 18, we noted it earlier in this study in John 9, whoever believes in him is not condemned, but whoever does not believe stands condemned already because he has not believed in the name of God's one and only Son. So what we discover is simply this, that the inevitable consequence of the presence of Jesus in the world is a separation between those who claim to have religious insight, even though they are in fact spiritually blind, and those who, conscious of the fact that they are blinded by sin, pray that they might be given the sight of which the sin inherent in their nature has robbed them. And this contrast is clearly seen in this chapter. We have spent, obviously, the vast majority of time looking at the incident concerning the healing of the man born blind. This man was awakened to the fact of his spiritual blindness. He might have thought that his greatest need in life was in order to have his physical sight restored, which, of course, Jesus had done. But when all is said and done, Jesus seeks him out in order to ask him a question. The question that is found in verse 35, "Do you believe in the Son of Man?" And the response of the man is eager. He is genuinely interested. "Who is he, sir?" the man asks. "Tell me so that I may believe in him." And he stands in direct contrast to the Pharisees who refused to see what was right before their noses. They were the ones who claimed to have the sight, but they were in fact the ones who were blind to the truth. So I say to you again, to be confronted by the teaching of Jesus is to find oneself standing at a crossroads. And this is not a truth that is tucked away in corners of the Bible, but actually simply stands, as it were, in strategic positions all the way through the gospel records. I was talking with someone earlier this morning about a baby that was born on Friday, and I was thinking of all the joy that is in that, and people taking the little girl in their arms and making pronouncements about how her little features are and who she looks like and perhaps what she will become. And over the years, we have all engaged in that and observed that, and we've heard all kinds of things said about the children held in the arms of an older person. But none of us, I would suggest, have ever heard anybody take a child in their arms and say what Simeon said when he took the child Jesus in his arms on the occasion that Mary and Joseph brought him for dedication at the temple. Listen to what he said when he took the child Jesus in his arms. This child is destined to cause the falling and rising of many in Israel, to be a sign that will be spoken against, so that the thoughts of many hearts will be revealed. What a strange thing to say about a baby. A thing that could be said really about no other child. For there is no other who fulfills the role that Jesus fills. But the Pharisees refused to see this. And they did not like the division that was suggested. Jesus had declared that he didn't come into the world to condemn the world. We saw that back in verse 17 of chapter 3. But he came to save. This is not some kind of contradiction. In verse 39, Jesus said, "For judgment I have come into this world." Some bright spark said, "Well, I thought he said that he didn't come for condemnation." That's exactly right. He didn't come for condemnation. But judgment is an inevitable consequence of the coming of Jesus. When the light shines, when the division bell sounds, as it were, those who come to the light find it to be the light of life, while those who refuse the light turn away into deeper darkness. Now, it is for this reason that I have said to you in the past what I remind you of again now, namely, that it is a dangerous thing to sit and listen to the preaching of the Bible in church. And the reason it is dangerous lies in the fact that if the teaching of the Bible, if the proclaiming of the good news does not soften your heart, it will harden your heart. If the teaching does not draw you to Christ, it will inevitably drive you from Christ. When you resist the truth, when it is made clear to you, you leave the preacher with only one option, namely, to try again, and the next time, to try and say it even more plainly than before. And in doing so, the preacher then exposes the listener to the risk of a further rejection of the good news. And that listener never knows when that rejection will prove to be the point at which their heart is hardened beyond recovery. I say to you that if in listening you remain unconverted, you are in a dangerous, vulnerable position. That's the significance, is it not, of what we read as a sort of parallel passage in our scripture reading from Isaiah chapter 6. If you care to turn to it, I'll remind you of it. If you don't, I'll quote it for you. Most of us, when we read Isaiah 6, only go as far as verse 8. The declaration of God, the revelation of himself, the response of Isaiah in humility and in contrition and in penitence, the question of God, who will go for us and who will I send? The response of Isaiah, I'll go for you. Will I do? I will go for you. And then usually that becomes the basis of a missionary talk and calling people to serve Jesus and to go out and a very valid missionary talk it is. but it goes on to verse 9, because once Isaiah says he who is prepared to go, what a strange commission he receives. And God said, go and tell this people, be ever hearing, but never understanding, be ever seeing, but never perceiving, make the heart of the people calloused, make their ears dull, close their eyes, otherwise they might see with their eyes, hear with their ears, understand with their hearts, and turn and be healed. What a strange thing to say. What a bizarre commission to be given to a prophet. How are we to understand that? Well, we're helped when we look at the five or so occasions in the New Testament where Isaiah 6 is quoted. But we're also helped by considering the way in which Isaiah responded to that commission. What did he do? Did he take that commission and say, okay, I get it. What I'm supposed to do is make the story so complicated that most people won't be able to get it. Make it so complex and so convoluted that folks will be going, oh, I don't understand that at all. No, he didn't do that. What did he do? He made a commitment to clarity and simplicity. So much so that in chapter 28 of Isaiah, the reaction of people to his prophetic ministry is to say, why is he treating us like kids? Verse 9 of Isaiah 28. Who is he trying to teach? To whom is he explaining his message? To children weaned from their milk? To those just taken from the breast? Why are you coming and speaking so plainly? Speaking as if we were children, talking to us in such ABC language. Well, you see, he understands that by teaching with this clarity and with this simplicity, the imperatives of 9 and 10 in chapter 6 become the inevitable outcome of his ministry. That if the word of God does not shine in to soften, it will shine and it will bake your heart and harden it. If the rain of God's word does not irrigate your soul and soften it up to receive the seed that is planted, it will harden it and make your heart like a corrugated tin roof. If God's word won't save you, what will? Some people are waiting for their own personal miracle, their own personal intervention. And what John tells us in chapter 12 is that even after Jesus had done all of these miraculous signs, still they did not believe in him. And then he goes on to quote exactly Isaiah chapter 6, verses 9 and 10. It's the same thing that you have in the story that Jesus tells of the rich man and Lazarus. Remember? And the rich man dies and goes to hell and looks over and can see Lazarus. It's a picture, it's a metaphor. And he cries out that there would be intervention in the lives of his brothers. And the response is, if there's no point in anybody going to your brothers, because if they will not listen to Moses and the prophets, then they will not listen even though someone should rise from the dead. In other words, the confidence of heaven is in the scriptures. That's why James says, humbly, James 1:21, I think from memory, humbly accept the word planted in you that can save you. Today, if you hear God's voice, do not harden your hearts. If you think for a moment that you can hold the gospel as it is preached to you at arm's length in some kind of intellectual critical detachment, then your very posture reveals the blindness of your own mind. Jesus said, for judgment I have come into this world so that the blind will see and those who see will become blind. There is a division then that is inevitable. Then we come in verse 40 to the question asked by the Pharisees, which is a revealing question insofar as it reveals how they saw themselves and it reveals how they viewed Jesus. Some Pharisees who were with him heard him say this and asked, "What are we blind to?" You're not suggesting that we're blind, are you, Jesus? You're not actually suggesting that we need to come to you so that we might have our sight restored. It doesn't occur to these characters that they could possibly be blind. It never does to people who are blind, you see. One of the indications of your blindness is that you don't think you're blind. The indication that you're on the way to sight is in the awareness that you're blind. Well, the first thing that the Bible does when the light shines is shows up the darkness. And when the light shines in and shows up our blindness, then we know unless someone makes me see, I am to remain forever blind. But the greatest blindness is the blindness that is wrapped up in religious formalism, such as represented here by these Pharisees. They regard themselves as the guides of the blind. You can read that in Romans 2. They regard themselves as a light that shines to those in the darkness. They regard themselves as instructors of the foolish. Paul mentions all of that when he is arguing to the point in Romans 3 where he says, "And so the whole world is accountable before God, whether you are a Gentile coming from that background or whether you are a Jew feeling yourself to be the custodians of all of this truth." And so it makes their question all the more striking, doesn't it? One can almost hear the sneer on their faces. What, are we blind too? Sense the smugness of their tone. Catch a flavor of the derision directed at Jesus. You can just see this. You know that horrible feeling when you're in a room somewhere and everybody else thinks they're in the know and they ask a question and they just are dissing you and they look at one another like, you know, and you just feel so small and so impoverished by it all. That's what they're doing. Or they're looking at one another going, so we're blind too, are we, Jesus? Yeah. But blind they were. So blind, they didn't know how blind they were. They're like the man in Luke 18. Remember the wonderful parable Jesus tells of the Pharisee and the tax collector. And to those confident in their own righteousness and who look down on everybody else, Luke says in Luke 18, Jesus told a story. Context is clear, isn't it? To those who were confident in their own righteousness, to people who were sure they could see, to people who were dead certain that they were not the blind people, to those who were confident in their own righteousness and looked down on everybody else, all those poor people who can't see, Jesus told a parable. There were two men went up to the temple to pray. One was a Pharisee and the other a tax collector. The people nudging one another. Here we go. Good guy, bad guy. The classic Jesus story. There's a good fellow and a bad fellow. I wonder what this one's about. And the Pharisee stood up and prayed about himself. "God, I thank you. I'm not like other men. Robbers, evildoers, adulterers, like this tax collector here. After all, I fast twice a week. I give a tenth of all I get." People would be going, "That's pretty good. Pretty good. Giving him marks out of 10. Jesus said, "But the tax collector stood at a distance. He would not even look up to heaven, but he beat his breast and said, 'God, have mercy on me, a sinner.'" And then the sting in the tail. Jesus says, "I tell you that this man, the tax collector, went home justified before God. For everyone who exalts himself, like the Pharisees, who think they can see, will be humbled, and whoever humbles himself will be exalted." Do you remember the Simeon statement now, holding the baby in his arms? What did he say? "This child is destined for the falling and rising of many in Israel. Until a man or a woman falls at the feet of Jesus and says, 'I am a blind man, I am a blind woman,' they will never rise to see. As long as we sit in the supercilious perspective of the religious formalist declaring, 'You know, I have been around church for a long time. My uncle Jim gave me a Bible when we were married. I know that because I saw it just the other day. I hadn't seen it for years, but I know it's somewhere.' You know, that all that kind of thing. 'I'm so glad that I don't need to trust in Jesus. I'm so glad that I'm like the Pharisee in this story. I'm not like other men. And actually, I've really upped my contribution since I came here as well, although I don't expect you to know much about that.'" Jesus turns the whole thing on his head. Oh, you're not suggesting that we're blind, are you, Jesus? You see, our response to Jesus shows what we think of ourselves. And our response to Jesus shows what we think of Jesus. And what they think of Jesus is just actually that he is deluded, that he's a madman, that he's demon-possessed. We saw that before. It comes again in chapter 10. Why listen to him, they said. He's demon-possessed and raving mad. And that for me is one of the great and intriguing things. How it is that people continue to come and listen to the Bible being preached, and actually you've already made your decision concerning Jesus. You've decided that Jesus was either deluded or he was deceitful. Unless you move from one of those two positions to acknowledge that he is who he is, that he is the light of the world, and that those who follow him will not walk in darkness, then you walk out into a darkness that is just completely utter darkness. Now look at how Jesus answers. Verse 39, there's a division. Verse 40, there's a question. And verse 41, there's an answer. The answer that he gives is a puzzling answer. It's certainly not an easy little verse, is it? They were probably expecting Jesus to say, yes, you are a blind bunch, or no, of course you're not blind. You're the Pharisees. You have all the news strapped around your wrists and fastened on your forehead. You've got all the Old Testament scriptures right there, right at your hand. And they probably expected either a yes or a no. But instead of doing that, he does what he does so often. That is, he just reaches in and twists their noses a little bit by responding in what is a paradoxical fashion. Now, let me just quote to you a Phillips paraphrase of this verse, because I think it will help us get the sense of it. Phillips paraphrases verse 41, which here reads, if you were blind, you would not be guilty of sin, but now that you claim you can see, your guilt remains. It's like a really bad riddle, isn't it? You can say it to yourself 15 times in a row and still not get it. But listen to how Phillips does it. If you were blind, returned Jesus, nobody could blame you. But as you insist, we can see, your guilt remains. If you were blind, you couldn't be held accountable for your ignorance. That's what he's saying. But since you insist you can see, your guilt remains. And before their very eyes, Jesus has done what God alone can do. If they'd been without any understanding of spiritual things, then of course, there wouldn't have been blameworthy. But because they have a knowledge of this stuff, they're culpable because they are unwilling to see beyond the horizon, as it were, of the Old Testament.
0: 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That is Alistair Begg with a message titled, Are We Blind Too? 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I'm Bob Lapine. Thanks for studying the Bible with us. Meeting Jesus eventually brings us to a crossroads moment. Which way will we turn? Next weekend, we'll explore the options and their consequences. The Bible teaching of Alistair Begg is furnished by Truth for Life, where the learning is for living.
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9: Hi, this is Pastor Mark, and I want to thank you for tuning in with us this morning. You know, I have seen God's Word work in my own life, and when I share from the pulpit, I'm sharing what God has shown me from His Spirit leading me and guiding me into the truth of His Word. I pray today that you will be blessed, you'll be challenged as we share this message from the Word of God.
10: Is He worthy? It's from the book of Revelation. It says, who's worthy to break the seal and open the scroll? That question's asked in heaven in prophecy of the end times. And Jesus Christ, the Lamb, is worthy. And we're going to be around the throne someday singing, worthy is the Lamb. What does that mean? He's worthy. Means He's worth it today, right? If He's worthy of all blessing, all honor, and all glory, He's worthy of all priority in every situation, every life, every circumstance. And if He's worthy, He is worth it. And this is the final message in our four-week series of He Is, So I Am. And what we're looking at is in the Scriptures, who does God say He is? And if He is who He says He is, what does it make me if I am in Him, Jesus Christ? In other words, if I have received by faith the gift offered through Jesus Christ, the only begotten Son of God, salvation from my sins and eternal life, legal adoption into His family. And so, is He worthy? Then yes, if He's worthy, the answer is He is, then I can know that I am made worthy in Jesus Christ by His finished work. Today we're going to finish with looking at, if that's who I am, if I'm in Jesus Christ, then I can do what God tells me He wants me to do. Have you ever had somebody that wants your best for you tell you something they'd like you to do, and the first thought in your mind is, I can't? Okay, a few of you, I was, well, there's no negative people here. Good. Everyone's all positive. They always can. You see these memes all over the internet, and I saw one. I can't remember exactly how it was worded. I didn't write it down. But something about, I'll never go to a personal trainer again. I will never let you hurt me like that again, the way you hurt me. And the trainer said to him, I asked you to do one sit-up. Right? I've been with trainers a time or two, and they usually give you something to do that you're like, you've got to be kidding me. I can't do that. One of the things in basic training in military is they break you down so they can build you up. And as they build you up, guess what they're building you up to? Things that you don't think you can do. Things that you didn't think you can do. This is not a message from God that says as long as you believe something, then you'll be able to do it in of yourself. But it is this. Belief and faith is the key to doing all things through Christ who strengthens me. God provides all the strength, all the power, all the peace, all the endurance. I have to access it by believing him and following him. And so there may be things I read in the scripture sometimes. There's things that are hard, right? Forgive others. Sounds simple. It's not that easy. It's quite possible with this number of people in the room that we're sitting here and some of us have had in our mind or may have in our mind right now, I will never be able to forgive the thing that was done to me and the thing that I'm thinking of. But God calls followers of Jesus Christ to forgive as they've been forgiven. So whether you see how you can or not, here's what God says. If he's called us to do it, and he is the great I am, worthy is the Lamb, and I'm in him, then I can do it through Christ because he strengthens me to do what he says. I can rearrange my priorities if my priorities do not line up with what God says his children are to prioritize. But I can only do it through Christ. I can turn my world literally upside down. And sometimes after you come to a saving knowledge of Jesus Christ and you get into the Word and you're like, what? You find out, oh, he thinks differently than I think. If I'm going to be like him and follow him, I'm going to have to change some things. And that's a scary proposition, even for people that love adventure, because it's letting go of things you didn't think you could let go of to hold on to something that you don't know how it's going to turn out. What did he tell Peter when Peter wanted to know what was going to happen with another disciple, John? Jesus said, if he lives until I return, what difference does that make to you, Peter? Here's your job. Follow me. Follow me. That's what we're called to do if you're in Christ. So we're going to start with this question. Are you in Christ? Because if you're not in Christ, he is worthy, but it doesn't really change your life if you're apart from Christ. You see, the Bible says we're all born in sin. We're all spiritually lost and dead, enslaved to sin. And sin conquers, defeats, enslaves, and it has a process, and it takes you down a path, and it will finish. The idea that God should just overlook sin because we all want to feel good and God's loving, and it's not logical or factual because sin kills. You can't make peace with sin. You can't just have sin and say, I'm just going to have this, and it's going to be like my little pet, and we'll just be good friends. Sin kills, God says. And since God is love, he doesn't want us killed by sin. But we can't conquer sin. We're enslaved to it. We're underneath it. It's all over us. And so God demonstrated his love for humanity that when we had nothing to offer, Christ died for us. For God so loved the world that he gave his only begotten Son, that whosoever believes in him should not perish in sin, but should instead have everlasting life. The only way to have everlasting life is to be free from sin, free from its curse, free from its hold, free from its penalty, which no human could ever do. But God himself became human, perfect without sin, walked what we have walked, tempted in every way we've been tempted, but did what humanity failed to do, kept the perfect law of God, remained sinless in spite of the temptation, and then, being the sinless lamb, said, I will pay the sin for all humanity. And being the sinless lamb of God, the perfect or complete payment, on the cross, he said, it is finished, not to be continued, not now you go to church and read your Bible and do more good things than bad things, and you hit your brake at the yellow light instead of bursting through and saying it was yellow when it was actually red and everybody knows it. He didn't say they have to do those things to be saved. You believe on Jesus Christ who did it for us. It is finished, paid in full.
11: Amen.
10: So you're telling me my sin conquered for me? Yes. The Bible calls it peace with God through our Lord Jesus Christ. And there are many churches today that have crosses on them. Name the name of Christ. They're going to tell you, you have to believe in that, but you also have to do these works. You have to be a good whatever in their church. You have to attend there. You have to serve there. You have to do some of their rituals there. That is not found anywhere in the Word of God. God is the author of salvation. And God said, here's the only way you can receive that legal adoption into His family. The way you would receive any gift, you have to believe the giver. That's it. And we stumble at that because we feel like that makes it cheap. It's what keeps it pure and priceless because we could never pay for the sin. If the worthy Lamb paid it all, what's left for me to do? Nothing. But to receive the gift by faith. For by grace are you saved through faith, and that not of yourselves. It's the gift of God, not of works. Lest anyone should ever boast. Means not of works, including going to church. Now, we want you to go to church. God says, assemble together, learn of Him, follow Him, worship Him, but not for salvation. That's for direction and purpose in a saved life. Yes, good works are part of the Christian life. They're a fruit from His Spirit. They're not a layaway program. And I should probably update that wording because anybody under the age of like 28 is like, what? There used to be these things called Kmarts. Yeah, all right. Some of you know I'm talking about a layaway program. And sometimes people that mean well say it's all by grace. But afterwards, if you don't have works, you must not have believed hard enough. That is not found in the Bible. And there is not one person in the New Testament who tried to believe but didn't believe enough and didn't quite make it. Believe on the Lord Jesus Christ and thou shalt be saved. Being confident of this very thing. You can know you have the salvation today. These things are written that you may know you have eternal life that have believed on the name of the Son of God. And if you believe on His name, that's His authority. It's His stamp. Jesus Christ paid it all. And so if you haven't already done so, in the quietness of your mind, I invite you, in fact, I beg you, you tell God right now, God, I believe what You've done. And that You did it for everyone. You've done it for me. I'm going to receive that the way I would any other gift. God, I accept what You've done for me. And if you'll do that, you'll respond to that provision with faith. Receive that gift. His Spirit births you into His family. You've been legally adopted into the family of God. And in the eyes of God, you're no longer an enemy, no longer positionally a sinner. You are as righteous as His Son, Jesus Christ. Now, we can get into the purpose God has for us in this life, the direction God has. Oh, you mean now I have to do that? No. Now He offers all things. You see, because just like that trainer asked me to do one sit-up and I thought, I can't, and you're the worst person in the world, it was for my good. Have you ever, those of you that thought earlier, yes, people have told me they'd like me to do something and I've thought, I can't. Can you also admit there's been many times that that's the case and then not only could you did, and it was beneficial? Yeah, you see, God's commandments, He says in His Word, are not meant to bog us down and be a burden. They are the words of life. A young man recently said to me that we were talking about salvation, talking about the gospel, and he said, I don't even know if the Bible's real or true, because people say it was written by men, and who knows? He said, but the more I look at it, it just basically tells you to be a good person. What could be wrong with that? I didn't say this to him. I was witnessing to him, pray for him, that he'll put his trust in Jesus Christ. But I wanted to tell him, you know, you've got a better grasp on what the Bible says than a lot of us believers do. Because a lot of us don't like what it says in here because we're going to have to change some things. But it basically says, live a better life. And if I live a better life, I'm going to have more fruit of the Spirit. Love, joy, peace, patience. So if I am in Jesus Christ as a child of God, then I can do all things through Christ. We love to quote that in our minds when we have maybe a goal we haven't even checked against the Word of God or checked with the Holy Spirit of God. I can do all things. And God's going, no, not without the filter of God's will. But learning of him, his yoke is easy, his burden is light. I can believe him, I can obey him, I can realign my life and follow him. I can do it through Christ, who loved me, and he gave himself for me. Point number one, God is love. He's demonstrated his love for us. And if you have put your faith in that gift offered through Jesus Christ, you are among the beloved. You're loved. And because I'm loved, God says I can do what he's called me to do in this life I have in Jesus Christ. First of all, because I'm loved, I can love. Because I'm loved, I can love. You see, God has something for believers in the New Testament that he's called us to. He's called us to love others through Jesus Christ. Anyone here ever met anybody that you felt was a little unlovable? Okay. Go ahead and admit it, because we're all thinking it, and we're all thinking about each other in one way or another, right? We all assume it's somebody else, but someone's thinking about you right now. Someone's thinking about me right now. But what did God call us to? Let's see what Jesus said in the Gospel of John, chapter 13, verses 34 and 35. He says, "A new commandment I give to you, that you love one another, as I have loved you, that you also love one another." It's pretty clear, it's pretty simple, it's pretty direct. He says it twice. He sandwiches it with him as the example. I'm giving you a new command. I want you to love other believers in Jesus Christ. And Jesus said, if you need a model or you're not sure what that entails, Jesus said, the same way I have loved you, then he repeats himself, I want you to love each other. So the standard is how God himself loved us. How did God love us? Well, we've already talked about that from his word. When we were unlovable, when we were lost and dead in trespasses and sins, God loved us. And he tells us we're to have a love for each other. Verse 35, he says, by this will all know that you are my disciples. By this, there will be power in your life and your witness. If I'm saved from my sins, not taken home to heaven, left here on earth, I have a purpose. That purpose is part of the church to be fulfilling the Great Commission, to go into all the world, preach the gospel, proclaim the gospel to every creature, making disciples. So that's my purpose in this life. He says that my purpose will not have his power if I don't love other believers. Not the ones that I think I want to love, not the ones that seem easy to love, but all believers. The ones I don't even know that well. The ones that I may not have much in common with. He says, by this will all know that you are my disciples. He doesn't say by this people will all get saved by the hundreds and the thousands. He said, but it will be power to your witness that you'll show you're living what you're sharing, what your purpose is, who you're in, Jesus Christ, if you have love for one another. A couple things I want to explain to you that this love is not. It's not necessarily a trust. I really appreciate the gift that I was given today, and thank you so much. And I love the people of Belmont, and I love Belmont Bible Church. I'm looking around. I don't see anyone here that I'm having to get over a feeling of, you know. I can say sincerely, I love the people of Belmont Bible Church. But I don't think there's any of you I want to give my PIN number to. I'm just being honest. There's probably a lot of my personal life that I wouldn't trust every little detail to every person here. There's different levels of closeness. What is closeness in a relationship? It's trust. So you understand, this person did something to me. I could never trust them again. Therefore, I cannot love them. That's a lie. Love and trust are two different things. God loved us when we were unlovable. The only thing he could trust us to do is the wrong thing. And he still loved us. No, it doesn't mean you expose yourself for damage. What it means is it's going to be something in part and parcel what we talk about a little bit later. Something else we're called to do that I can in Jesus Christ. Forgive. I can forgive even if forgiveness has not been requested. I can forgive even if there's not going to be any trust or relationship moving forward.

in it for me. It's about what I have been called to. And if I am loved, I can love. I can take a genuine interest in others. Why would God call us to do that? We've already talked about that gives the power to our witness. But you know what else it does? It liberates us from self, where it's never rewarded. None of us have ever been selfish and been so thankful for it because it paid off with joy. It's never happened. You've never seen a blissful, spoiled, rotten brat. They're not happy. Now we're all picturing kids like maybe in the nursery who need to learn and grow. It's even uglier when it's adults that never grew or never learned. They just grew. If I have the power, if I'm loved, I can love in Jesus Christ. I have the power to get over myself. There's really, you want to dig down and peel back the onion. I don't know if I could love the way Jesus said. What it is, I don't know if I can get over myself. I don't know if I can surrender my will to his will. I don't know if I want to relinquish control of this to him. I know what he said. I know what I think. I know what I feel. I know what I want. I don't think it's going to work because it's about me. But if I'm loved, I can love. I have the power to get over myself. If I'm loved, I can love. I have the power to focus on others' needs instead of my needs. In 17 years, there's been several times I'll do some kind of marriage counseling. Someone like to come in for marriage counseling. And understand there are needs of husbands and needs of wives that must be addressed, and God does address them. And there are commands to husbands and commands to wives from God's word. And we've had some successful counseling sessions where people want to learn what God says and want to put it into practice. I've also been part of counseling sessions that went nowhere. Do you want to know the one thing in common that every session of counseling and relationships and marriage that went nowhere had? What it's the tie that binds? Each person was focused on what they needed, and that was the priority. Hey, guys, Bible says, husbands, here's your responsibilities. Well, I would, but she's not. You know, God didn't say, if she does, then you do. Ladies, it works the other way too. I know, I always start with the guys to let you know what's coming. Well, if he would, you know, he probably doesn't because you don't let him. Because you make sure he pays a price. Got it quiet. You know what God's called wives to do is not as long as the husband's who he's supposed to be. In fact, God's formula is you do what he says for others as unto the Lord. Is God who he's supposed to be? Then you do what you're supposed to do, and he will strengthen, provide, and sustain. Whether we're talking marriage relationships, whether we're talking friendships, whether we're talking spiritual relationships within the body of Christ, if I'm loved, I can love. I have the power in Jesus Christ to get over myself and to prefer others before I prefer me. Do you know that does not come natural? I can prefer others before myself. I got to tell you, if I don't plan or think about it, I've got an initial reaction. I think I'm probably my favorite person in any given scenario. I love my opinions better than anybody else's. I'm more sympathetic to me. I really know why I should probably have things. I don't want others to not have it as long as I get mine first. That's the natural. God says he calls us to live not just kind of somewhat getting out of that when we can, completely opposite of that. That I look to Jesus, the author and the finisher of my faith, and his strength lets me prefer others before I prefer myself. And guess who takes care of me? My Savior. With joy, unspeakable, full of glory. That's what he promises. Because I'm loved, I can love. I can get over myself. I can focus on others' needs instead of my own. Because I'm loved, I can forgive. Forgiveness is releasing my right to be offended and my right to require satisfaction. I get it. Humanly speaking, it's easier to forgive if someone sincerely apologizes and asks forgiveness, but that's not the standard we're called to as followers of Christ. Maybe the relationship will never be restored. Maybe we have to, for our own good and protection, there's no level of trust there. There's no relationship. But I don't have to hold on to the offense. I don't have to hold on to the demand for my satisfaction of justice. I can forgive as I've been forgiven. I can let it go. And don't worry, I'm not going to sing the Disney song. You know, those are the big ones, right? The big forgiven. That's where we kind of gravitate to. The things that were done to me that I didn't think

0: I'd ever be able to get over, and maybe there's no relationship anymore. But I was able to let go of it and give it to God, and I've released it and not holding on to bitterness. But you know what? There's also another level. There's the level where we like to be petty with each other. And we hold little grievances, and we have a record book. I knew a pastor that was doing marriage counseling, and he told this story, I don't know how many times, of a couple that came in, and one of the spouses had a list of everything the other spouse had ever done, written down. Not for the counseling session, the spouse kept it at home.
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8: Near the end of the Revolutionary War, George Washington received a letter from one of his own officers. Colonel Louis Nicola suggested that America might be better served by a monarchy, with Washington himself as king. Washington firmly rejected the idea. He had spent years leading Americans in a fight for independence from a monarchy. He would not see that victory end with America creating a king of its own. He understood that the cause of the revolution was greater than any one man. His example reminds us that power can be offered, earned, or taken, but character determines whether we use it for ourselves or remain faithful to something greater.
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12: With SRN News, I'm Michael Harrington in Washington. After trade negotiations crumbled in the 11th hour this past week, President Trump's 50% tariffs on scores of Canadian imports kicked in yesterday. The new levies are expected to affect roughly $20 billion of Canadian goods, ranging from hockey sticks to agricultural products. Canada's Prime Minister Mark Carney quickly promised his government will roll out dollar-for-dollar retaliatory tariffs. A federal appeals panel has ruled that President Trump's goal of ending sex change operations on children is not improper and cannot be the basis for quashing a subpoena issued against a provider of such procedures. In a 2-1 decision, a panel of the 9th U.S. Circuit Court of Appeals says the efficacy and long-term risk of the treatments are uncertain. Judges also found the president has the power to align the Justice Department's priorities with his own. This is SRN News.
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13: This afternoon will bring mostly sunny skies and pleasant conditions with a high of 77. Tonight will be mainly clear with a low of 59. Tomorrow is expected to be partly sunny and pleasant with a high of 78. By Tuesday, we can anticipate partly sunny skies and beautiful weather with a high of 80. I'm meteorologist Jason Caterina on AM 1160. 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
18: I am so thankful that the Holy Spirit, who is the author of the Word of God, when those words were written, that He did not take these people into the laundromat and wash them with Clorox and then ironed them and starched them and covered them up with cellophane and then placed them on a pedestal and so that we can look at them and say, oh, I wish I could do that. No, no, no. And I believe there's a reason for that, because He wants you and me to look at their failure, to look at their fears and identify with them. And so that we can say, if they did it, I can do it.
17: Thank you for making Leading the Way audio part of your day. You know, throughout the entire Bible, we watch God use people that have a variety of backgrounds, people with a wide array of skill sets or a lack of skill sets, and they do great and mighty things, impacting lives and directions of individuals and of nations and ultimately generations of believers. Today, Dr. Youssef begins a series of messages called They Were Just Like Us, He'll help you get to know people mentioned in the Bible's Faith Hall of Fame. That's found in the pages of Hebrews. And also, how they were and are just like you and me. So be encouraged as Dr. Youssef begins this episode of Leading the Way.
18: One of my favorite verses in the New Testament is James chapter 5, verses 17 and 18. James, the brother of Jesus, looks back into the Old Testament and he sees what had happened by such men. And then he says, verse 17, Elijah was a man like us. He prayed fervently, and for 3.5 years there was no rain. And then he prayed again, and the heavens gave the rain, and the earth gave forth its fruit. He was just like us. He ran away from Jezebel. He was afraid. He was terrified. He was just like us. I am so thankful that the Holy Spirit, who is the author of the Word of God, when those words were written, that He did not take these people into the laundromat and wash them with Clorox and then iron them and starch them and cover them up with cellophane and then place them on a pedestal and so that we can look at them and say, oh, I wish I could do that. No, no, no. I am thankful to the Holy Spirit of God that this was not the case. I am thankful. And I believe there's a reason for that. There's a reason for that because He wants you and me to look at their failure, to look at their faults, to look at their fears, to look at their frailties and identify with them. And so that we can say, if they survived, so can I. If they succeeded, so can I. If they did it, I can do it. The Holy Spirit of God wanted us to learn how these men and women, from the depth of their despair, from the depth of their weaknesses, from the depth of their struggles, they offered themselves to God in obedience and said, we do whatever you asked us to do. God wants us to know that you can exercise their faith, that you can live by their faith, that you can accomplish things that you never thought possible, just like they did. Now, I don't have to tell you that the word faith today, I mean, it's used for all kinds of things, of believing anybody and anything, and even the word faith-based. It's sort of used as an excuse for any belief in anybody and anything. And it's used in order to not use the word Christian or Christianity. Or it's a faith-based. And the words faith-based just become catch-all. And I believe the Holy Spirit knew that, don't you? And that is why the Holy Spirit, who knew that people are going to make a mess out of that magnificent, beautiful word, in Hebrews chapter 11, he makes sure that we understand what kind of faith he's talking about. He wanted to make sure that we understand God's definition of faith. He wanted to make sure that we understand the biblical definition of faith. Because faith in Hebrews chapter 11 is very different from this catch-all faith-based stuff. So, the Holy Spirit, before he even goes to give us the examples of these men and women by faith, by faith, by faith, the first thing he does, which is the first thing I'm going to do today, and the only thing I'm going to do today, he gives us a definition of what faith is all about. He made sure that we understand biblical faith. What is that nature of faith that these men practiced? What is the nature of faith that you and I are supposed to practice and exercise? Verse 1, it is the assurance of things hoped for and conviction of things seen. You see, the first time he said assurance of things hoped for, somebody may say, well, I hope so. You know, how we use the word kind of very well, I hope it will. I'm not sure, but I hope you're right. No, that's not what he's talking about here. But just to emphasize it, just to make sure this hope is a certainty, is assurance, there's no doubt about it. He said, it is the conviction of things not seen. Ah, hear me right on this one. It is a fact. There is no human being born of a woman have seen God with their own physical eyes. It is a fact that there are very few people in the scripture like Moses who have heard the voice of God with their physical ear. There are no human being on the face of the earth have been able to touch with their physical hand God the Father or God the Holy Spirit, only God the Son. So, what distinguishes between those who believe and put their faith in Him and those who don't? Very simply, faith. You say, well, faith is a gift of God. Absolutely, you're absolutely right. You see, faith, listen to me, it is not giving an assent to certain creeds and doctrine. Faith is not saying, well, I believe certain things about God, or I believe that God exists. No, no, no. Faith is the absolute confidence that the one who promised will keep his promise. Not may, but will. Faith is the absolute confidence that is willing to put everything on the line, including the most precious thing we have, and that is life itself. Faith is the absolute confidence that says, no matter how dark it may look, no matter how bleak it may appear, no matter how long it may take, no matter how contrary to the visible reality it may seem, I have confidence in the one who promised because he is able to keep his promise. So here's the important question now. Let me ask you this. Where does this confidence come from? Where does it come from? It comes from the person who promised. Let me illustrate this. Suppose there's a person known to me, who is known to me to be, doesn't have much of a financial abilities. Not only that, that person is always in a financial mess. Not only that, that person is not known to be a man or woman of wisdom or prudence. Not only that, this person really does never keep his or her word. If that person picks up the phone and calls me, and he said, Michael, I want you for this year to go out and buy all the airtime that you need to proclaim the gospel around the world. Well, how am I going to react to that? I'm telling you exactly how I would react. I wouldn't move a muscle. I wouldn't move from my chair. I would never pick up the phone. I would do nothing. But suppose a person that is known to me to be a man or woman of financial means, and this person is known to me to be a person who's trustworthy, a person who keep their word, a person who would never go back in their promises, a person who is absolutely trustworthy. And if that person picks up the phone and he says the same thing to me, guess what I'm going to do? I'm going to get out on that phone working 24 hours, 7, buying all the airtime around the globe that I can get my hand on. I'll be ready to saturate the airwave with the gospel of Jesus Christ. What's the difference? Is the person? Is the character of the person? What's the difference? Is the individual who made the promise? You see, there's got to be a trust in the person who makes the promise. Anybody can make any promise. That's the difference. It's my confidence in that person's word, knowing before seeing a single dime, before seeing a red cent, I would move by faith because of the trustworthiness of that person. And that's what Hebrews 11:1 says. Faith is the confidence in God. Faith is the trusting in God. Faith is the assurance that He will deliver on all His promises. Faith always able to praise God for the things that you have not seen with your own eyes. Faith is able to thank God for things before they take place. Faith gives you the confidence to act before it becomes a reality. Faith means that you go about and do things as if it already happened, though nobody else is able to see it. You see, many people profess their belief, but I want to ask some questions. How does your belief change your lifestyle? How does your belief impact your business dealings? How does your belief transform your relationships? How does your belief turn your home into a haven? How does your belief impact your coworkers, impact your fellow students, impact your neighbors? How does it work? Faith, first and foremost, is the ability to take hold of God's promises before they happen. Faith is the eye that sees what nobody else can see. It's the ear that can hear the unheard. Faith is the mind that can conceive the inconceivable. Faith is the heart that longs for the unexpected. Faith is like two people looking at the same object. One can see it all with clarity, and the other one can't see a thing. You say, what's the difference? Oh, one has a mighty, powerful pair of binoculars, and the other one doesn't. And that's what faith is all about. That's what the difference that faith makes in your life, my life. Let me tell you something. I stake my life on what I'm going to tell you. I stake my life on it. The reason why God's people do not give to the work of God sacrificially is because of fear. And fear is the antithesis of faith. Fear is the opposite of faith. And so what God's children have been doing is that they've been living in fear instead of faith. But the day is coming when you got to get serious about faith. Verse 2, for by faith the men of old gained approval. Not by work, but by faith. When I say they were just like us, I mean it, and you will see it as we get going in this series of messages. They shared all of our weaknesses, and even worse, they were like us in every way, but I want to tell you something else. While they were all like us, they knew one thing that most Christians in this 21st century refuse to accept, and that is they knew what honors God and what does not. That's what they did. They knew that. They understood that. They accepted that. They practiced that. The difference between any two believers is not how many more sermons one can preach than the other. It's not how one can sing better than the other. It is not how many meetings a person can go to. It's not how many boards one can serve on. It is not how many activities one is involved in, Christian or otherwise. No, the difference is this. It is how much more one takes God at His word and the other one doesn't. How one says, I see it because I believe it. And the other one says, I will believe it when I see it. That's the difference. Beloved, listen to me. If there is a distinguishing mark between believers and unbelievers, it is not activities. It's not what they claim. If there is an overriding distinction, it would be daily living out by faith. I know we are sent out to a world that is so totally focused on the visible. I know that. I know that we are sent into a world that is totally focused on what is seen. I know that we are sent into a world that is so totally focused on the importance of only what could be accomplished in this life. We are sent to a world that is totally focused on pleasing self. We are sent into a world that is totally focused on one's comfort and one's convenience. But we must stand as men and women of faith, on biblical faith, not the catch-all phrase of faith, or faith-based. Beloved, whether you know it or not, this is the kind of faith that people are desperately wanting to see lived out. They want to know what it looks like, how it's lived out. But here's the problem for all of us, including your pastor. Here's the problem. We are not able to show them how, because we are more impacted by their thinking than we are able to impact their thinking. We are more impacted by their lifestyle than we are able to impact their lifestyles. We are more impacted by their worldview than we are able to impact theirs. But beloved, if the essence, if the substance, if the heart and soul of faith is obedience, then obedience or lack of it is the only thing that will stand between pleasing God and pleasing self. Obedience is the only thing that will come between living an impactful life or not. Obedience is the only thing that will come between being able to make a difference in the world or not. You see, God said, even in the Old Testament, that obedience is better than sacrifice. Do you know why? Because a person can make a sacrifice without obedience. Oh, but you cannot be obedient without making a sacrifice. The reason these men and women made the list, it was because their obedience led them to sacrifice. But if there's a book written right now that the list has been made, there were other names throughout 2,000 years of Christian history, men and women who were literally dipped in tar and let out as candles for Rome for the sake of Christ. Men and women of faith who gave it all and sacrificed their lives by faith. Countless others could go on that list. As I conclude, I'm going to tell you this. I can never preach on faith without thinking of one of my great heroes. I thank God as a young Christian, somebody introduced me to the biographies of great men and women of God. And I would devour these books and I would read them. And one of my great heroes is George Mueller, a man who had an orphanage in Bristol, England. And there, all of his needs for those boys were supplied through faith alone. Never sent out an appeal letter, never asked anybody for money. He went to the Lord, and the Lord answered his prayers. Time and time and time again, not once so that it can be just incidental. Time and time and time again, one morning, there was no food in the house. When I mean that, there's no food in the storage room, there's no food in the kitchen, there's no food on the table, there was no food anywhere to be seen. But he gathered the boys, as he always did every morning for breakfast, and he began to pray. Lord, thank you for this food that we're about to receive. Now, I hate to tell you about this, but it's the truth. I remember when I read that many years ago, I said, man, if I was one of those boys, I would open one eye and look at the empty plate. And I said, now, what food are you talking about? But you know that he had not finished his prayer. And knock came on the door. A local baker comes in and says, Mr. Mueller, God woke me up at 3 o'clock this morning. And he told me to bake an extra batch for your boys. Can you use some fresh bread? He said, yes, we can. And so the bread just coming in, hot, fresh bread for those boys to eat. And they haven't even started biting into the bread. And a knock came on the door, Mr. Mueller, a milkman. And he said, my cart broke down right in front of your orphanage. And I've got to take it to get it fixed. But the milk is going to go sour. Can you use some milk? He said, yeah, I think we can. And those boys had breakfast that morning. Because of faith, of confidence in the one who promised to keep his promise. Amen. Beloved, listen to me. The day is coming when only those who have learned to live by faith and walk by faith are going to make it. Are going to make it. And so it is my plea with you today that you say, Lord God, I want to walk by faith and not fear. By faith and not fear. How many of you think that God is honored by this type of faith? Okay, most of you. But I want to tell you something else. That God honors this kind of faith. It honors God, but it's the faith that God honors. Now, beloved, I know from my own personal life what it is like to trust the promise of God and to believe that it is here before it came. I know what it's like in the last 40 years, and to see the God of glory always, always keep his word. Always. So the question that I hope will haunt you, haunt me, is, are we willing to be like them? They were just like us. But are we willing to be just like them? Father, in the name of Jesus, the mighty, powerful God, the one of whom says the Apostle Paul in Ephesians 1, that the very power of his resurrection is working in his children today. The very power of ascension is working in us today. Father, remind us afresh that it is faith that honors you, and that you are the God who honors faith. In Jesus' name, amen.
17: 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Hey, did you know that the ministry of Dr. Michael Youssef and Leading the Way reaches far beyond this community, right into homes and lives across 6 continents, all around the world?
19: I was attracted to Christianity on my own for a long time. When it came to my Islamic faith, I felt that I was walking in the wrong direction. When I was in middle school, I had a friend who brought me a Bible. I lent it from her so I could keep reading it. Even though I didn't understand the whole gospel, I pressed on, reading it over and over again. This went on for years until I discovered the Kingdom Sat channel. They have a wonderful field team who kept calling me to check on my spiritual life. They introduced me to a church, and I decided to leave Islam behind. Upon learning this, my husband took to the street. He shouted and said, "She has become a Christian. It is lawful to spill her blood. Whoever wants to kill her, let them do so." I went to the street and shouted, "Yes, I have become a Christian. Whoever wants to kill me, let them come. I am ready." 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
18: We tell the Holy Spirit, Holy Spirit, wait out here while I sin, then I'll come back out here, and then I'll take possession, and we can go home. It doesn't work like that. That's why when you're a real child of God, you're a real Christian, and you go where you're not supposed to be going, what's the first thing that happens? You feel not condemned, you feel guilty. Why? Because the Holy Spirit warns you before you do it.

0: welcome to Somebody Loves You Radio, the Bible teaching ministry of Roel Reese in Diamond Bar, California. Today's lesson continues our study of the Holy Spirit and the influence and identity of this third member of the Godhead. Roel will establish that God's Spirit isn't an unseen force, but in fact a person with a mind, a heart, and a will. He's also ever-present, continually at work, correcting us when we sin and guiding our minds in biblical truth. With the second part of our study, Who is the Holy Spirit? Here's Roel Reese in Ephesians chapter 1.
1: Now, when we look at the Holy Spirit tonight, let's begin by looking at the nature of the Holy Spirit. That is, He is a person. What do we mean by He is a person? Well, He exercises the attributes of personality. For example, number one, He has a mind of His own. In Romans chapter 8, verse 27, He says this, "Now He who searches the hearts knows the mind of the Spirit is." Why? "Because He makes intercession for the saints according to the will of God." Notice that. The Holy Spirit is in tune with God the Father. So when I come and I pray to God, and if I don't want to pray in English, but I want to pray in the tongue that God has given to me in the Spirit, or I just want to groan within me, the Bible says that the Holy Spirit interprets what I am trying to get across, and He interprets, and God the Father and God the Son understand what my petitions are because they're done through the power of the Holy Spirit. The Holy Spirit is powerful. He is a person, and He has a mind. Secondly, the Holy Spirit not only has a mind, but He has a will. In 1 Corinthians 12:11, He says, "But one of the same Spirit works in all these things, distributing to each one individually as the Holy Spirit wills." You see, there it is. As the Holy Spirit wills. In the giving of gifts, in the working in the body of Jesus Christ concerning the gifts of the Holy Spirit, the Bible says that the Holy Spirit distributes as He wills to each individual person. Thirdly, He also has feelings. Did you know that when you sin, because He is a person, the Holy Spirit gets hurt? Yes, He gets hurt. That's why Paul the Apostle in Ephesians chapter 4 verse 30, he says, "And do not grieve the Holy Spirit of God." The word grieve there in the Greek, it means to bring pain to the Holy Spirit. How do I bring pain to the Holy Spirit of God? When I sin against God. Because He's a person. You see, one thing we must really get in our minds and our hearts is that wherever you go, wherever you sit, wherever you walk, wherever you lie down, wherever you go hide in a closet, you can get rid of the Holy Spirit. He goes with you everywhere. He's omnipresent. You can't get rid of Him. Sometimes we have this mentality that when we're going to sin, we tell the Holy Spirit, "Holy Spirit, wait out here while I sin, then I'll come back out here, and then I'll take possession, and we can go home." It doesn't work like that. That's why when you're a real child of God, you're a real Christian, and you go where you're not supposed to be going, or you do something you're not supposed to be doing, what's the first thing that happens? You feel not condemned, you feel guilty. Why? Because the Holy Spirit warns you before you do it. He's a person. When He comes into your temple, when He comes into your life, He's living in the front room and He's making Himself at home. But sometimes when we sin against the Holy Spirit, instead of being in our living room in fellowship with us, He goes to the back room. Why? Because He's grieved. And it's not until we make things right with God the Father. Notice, He doesn't leave the house, He stays in the house. How many times you heard people say, "The Holy Spirit left, now He's come back"? It doesn't work like that. He stays in that house. But when the Holy Spirit is hurt and He's been grieved because of sin, and the Holy Spirit cannot do an effective work in your life and in my life until I fully repent of what I've done. And then the peace of God immediately comes to my life. But you see, you can't get away from the Holy Spirit. David said, "If I go to heaven, You're there. If I go to hell, You're there. Wherever I go, Your presence is there, God." You can't get away. Remember what Dr. Van Cleve, when he came here, he taught, he says, God is in front of you, he's behind you, he's above you, and he's below you. You cannot escape the presence of God. God sees everything you do. God hears everything you say. But he loves you. He loves you so much. Look how many opportunities he's given to you, he's given to me, even though we are wicked and sinful. The last time we sinned, we should have been wiped out, but God gave us another chance because he loves us, because he cares about us. Because the scripture says that God is not willing that any should perish, but all should come to true repentance. So when the Holy Spirit is grieved, he has feelings, he's hurt. Listen to Ephesians 4:30. And do not grieve the Holy Spirit of God, by whom you were sealed for the day of redemption. You see, you were sealed with the Holy Spirit. We'll talk about this next week, what the seal is and the guarantee is of the Holy Spirit in your life. But it's so important that we understand that the Holy Spirit has personality. Secondly, the Holy Spirit has personal activities ascribed to himself. For example, he reveals all truth. For example, in 2 Peter chapter 1, verse 21, this is what the scripture says. For prophecy never came by the will of man, but holy men of God spoke as they were moved by the Holy Spirit. You see, the Holy Spirit is the one that brings inspiration, revelation, and illumination to the Word of God. That's how the Bible was created. That's how God made the Word of God. When men in the Old Testament were writing the scriptures, it was actually being dictated by the Holy Spirit. They just didn't write a novel or like common books today. They wrote as they were inspired, and the revelation of God was given to them by inspiration to the Holy Spirit. They wrote the very words of God. Now you see in seminaries, they don't teach you this. They teach you that the Bible has mistakes. You can believe everything in the Bible wrong. You can believe everything in the Bible. It's God's word. It's legitimate. You say, well, wait a minute. I've heard that the Bible has mistakes. The Bible has no mistakes. The problem is that in the 1500s, they took what we call the scribes or the writers, those that translated your Bible into English and added chapters and verses. When they were making the transfer, they made the mistake when they were writing. They actually, what they did is they inserted the mistake, and the mistake is always in the center column. It tells you what was added by the translators to make it easier for you to read. But these are the very words of God. And you'll always see italicized those words that men put in there. But the word of God is never italicized. It's always there because God put it there by inspiration and by revelation and by God's not only inspiration, but listen, by the power of the Holy Spirit as he gave it to these men to write it. So the Bible, you can trust it with all your life. Believe me, it's God's holy word. And it's so important that we understand that he reveals everything to us. Secondly, the Holy Spirit is a teacher. He teaches you. Now, hear me well, and don't misquote me. This is so important because many times people say, well, wait a minute, what do you mean by that? Let me say this. You become a young believer. You accept Christ tonight. You start reading your Bible. And for the next 30, 40 years, you only read from Matthew to Revelation. You never touch the Old Testament. The Holy Spirit, as a teacher, the only thing that he's ever going to bring to your remembrance in your mind is only the things that you read. If you never read, then you have nothing to be brought forth. Understand that. You cannot ever quote the Old Testament. You'll never understand the Old Testament unless you read it for yourself. The full counsel of God. And this is why it's so important when we're quoting scripture or you're talking to somebody and you say, oh yeah, in the book of Samuel or in the book of Ruth or in the book of Haggai or there in Habakkuk, you see? Why? Because I've read it over and over and over and over, the full counsel of God, and the Holy Spirit brings to my mind not only the puzzle in the scriptures, but he puts them together so they're a theme and they fit together in harmony with the Holy Spirit and the teachings of Jesus. That's why it's so important to read the whole Bible, all the way through. That's why on Sunday evenings we go through the Bible systematically, so that we can have the fullness of God's Word in our hearts and in our minds. And we can know the God of the Old Testament, that He is the same God of the New Testament. There are not two gods in the Bible, one God, the same in the Old as He is of the New. A God of love and a God of grace, and also a God of judgment. So important to understand who we worship. He is the great teacher. The Holy Spirit was left here to teach us. In John 14, 26, this is what He says. But the Helper, the Holy Spirit, whom the Father will send in My name, He will teach you all things and bring to your remembrance all things that I have said unto you. You see? The only things that God can bring to your mind are the things that what you've been taught. That's it. If you never read the book of Haggai, or the book of Zechariah, or the book of Malachi, or Genesis, or Exodus, or Leviticus, or Numbers, or Joshua, or Judges, or Samuel, or Kings, or Chronicles, how in the world are you going to be quoting from them if you've never read them? The Holy Spirit can never bring them up. Can't do it. You've never read it. You've never studied it.
0: 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Let's continue with the conclusion of our study, Who is the Holy Spirit?
1: The Holy Spirit, as you read the Scripture, and you say, well, you know, it's so hard to understand the Bible. Hey, pray, dear Jesus, teach me through your Holy Spirit what you're trying to say to me through the Scriptures, and He will teach you. He's been given to you as your teacher. Even though we have pastor teachers, the Holy Spirit confirms everything in your heart as He teaches you what is being taught. That's why He gave it to us, the Holy Spirit, to teach us. And then, thirdly, the Holy Spirit to become a witness. In Galatians 4:6, He says, and because you are sons, God has sent forth the Holy Spirit of His Son into your hearts, crying out, Abba, Father. You see, the Holy Spirit has been sent by His Son, Jesus Christ, into our hearts, so that when we pray or when we groan to God, we can cry out, Abba, Father, Daddy, Daddy, Daddy, to the Holy Spirit. And then fourthly, He's the great intercessor. He intercedes for you and me. In Romans 8:26, He says this, likewise, the Spirit of God also helps our weaknesses. You see, when we pray, I don't know about you, but I know about me. Sometimes I don't know how to pray. Lord, I don't know what to say to you. I don't pray in New King James or in Old King James or in Latin or in Spanish. I pray in English. But a lot of times when I don't want to pray in English and I pray in my tongue that is given to me in the power of the Holy Spirit, I pray with groanings which cannot be uttered. Why? Because the Holy Spirit in me is crying out to God for me. He's interpreting to God the Father and the Son what my needs are in my heart. Listen to what He says. Likewise, the Spirit also helps our weaknesses. For we do not know what we should pray for as we ought to. But the Spirit Himself makes intercession for us with groanings which cannot be understood. So when you're standing before God, imagine what it would be like in front of people that we all groan at the same time. They would say, non-believers say, these people are mad. Let's get out of here. Call 911. But if you're in your closet and you're praying to God, and you're in deep prayer, and you're groaning, and you're moaning before the Lord, listen, that's prayer to God. Those are not just noises. Because He says that sometimes when I don't know how to express myself, the best way to express myself in prayer is just to groan to God out of the deepest part of my heart to Him. He understands why. Because the Holy Spirit helps me. He becomes the intercessor before God, the Father, and Jesus Christ. I like that. He lets them know what I need in my life and how I'm hurting and how weak I am in my life. And did you know that fifthly, the Holy Spirit also speaks? You know, at times we say, well, how does God speak to you? You ever had your child come to you when he's done something wrong and he can't sleep and he's feeling guilty and he begins to confess to you? What a great lesson to say, son, it's not really your conviction, it's because God is speaking to you. It's the Holy Spirit that speaks to us. In the book of Revelation, chapter 2, verse 7, this is what the scripture says. Seven times he said this. He who has an ear. Do you have an ear to hear? I do. I want to. The problem with the church today, the problem with believers today, is we don't give a clear ear to hear what God is saying. God is speaking not only through people, but he's speaking through nature. He's speaking through people. He speaks through the Word of God. And he speaks through pastor, teachers. He speaks through people on the radio, people through TV. But the problem is that so many times we're not listening to and God is speaking to us. We always want to personalize it. Man, I wish they were here so they could hear this. No, it's to you. And it's to me. Listen. He who has an ear to hear, let him hear what the Spirit says to the churches. To him who overcomes, I will give to eat the tree of life, which is in the midst of paradise of God. He who has an ear, let him hear what the Spirit says to the churches. Are we listening when the Spirit speaks to us? And then 6, the Spirit commands. In Acts chapter 16, verse 6 and 7, he says this, and now when they had gone through Phygia, the region of Galatia, they were forbidden by the Holy Spirit to preach the word in Asia. And after they had come to Mysia, they tried to go to Bithynia, but the Spirit did not permit them. He's speaking of Paul and Barnabas. Did you know that the Holy Spirit, like Paul and Barnabas, when they wanted to go somewhere, the Holy Spirit said to them, don't go? How did he speak? I believe at this particular time, and in chapter 13 of Acts, he spoke to those men in the church when they were speaking through prophecy. And the Holy Spirit was speaking through men. He told them, don't go there, Paul. The Spirit is forbidding you to go. And other times, the Holy Spirit will check in with you. And somehow, you'll have this feeling, not a good feeling, where the Spirit is saying, don't go there. It's bad news. He warns you. And he speaks to you. So important that we listen to the Holy Spirit when he speaks. He speaks all the time, 24 hours a day. He speaks to us. And he's warning us of dangers. And then 7, we can also blaspheme the Holy Spirit. Now you say, man, I'm a new Christian.

0: Over the Holy Spirit works. There is a time, there is a place, there is a line where you can cross in not coming to Jesus Christ, where you can blaspheme the Holy Spirit, where the Holy Spirit will say to you, I will pray for you no more, and you will never be saved ever again, and you will be lost eternally. And that is what? Rejecting the love and the grace and the mercies of Jesus Christ brings you to blasphemy of the Holy Spirit. Do I think that anybody here has committed the unpardonable sin of blaspheming the Holy Spirit? No. Otherwise, you wouldn't be here if you had. Listen to what he says, Jesus. Therefore, I say to you, every sin and blasphemy will be forgiven men. But the blasphemy against the Spirit of God shall not be forgiven men. Anyone who speaks a word against Jesus, the Son of Man, it will be forgiven him. But whosoever speaks against the Holy Spirit, what does the Holy Spirit do? He's convicting us of sin. So if the Holy Spirit is convicting somebody that is not a Christian over and over and over, and they say, no, I don't want to be a Christian, I don't want to be a Christian, and he's done it over and over and over, there will be a time, there will be a place where the Holy Spirit will stop conviction, and he'll say, that's it, you've crossed the line, and you'll never be able to be saved, you blaspheme against the Holy Spirit, and that person is cursed forever. Not only in this life, but the life to come. Listen, pretty heavy. But whosoever speaks against the Holy Spirit, it will not be forgiven him, either in this world or the world to come. And that is, rejecting Jesus Christ as your Lord and Savior can bring you to what? To blasphemy of the Holy Spirit. That is a continual rejection over and over and over of Jesus Christ and never coming to conversion and accepting Christ as your Lord and Savior. That person can commit blasphemy. So important that we understand that. And then there's another side to the Holy Spirit, that not only he possesses personality, but he is God himself. He is God, deity. He possesses deity. Listen, in Acts 5, 3 and 4, again, Peter referring to Ananias and Sapphira, he refers her to the Holy Spirit being God. He said, Peter said, Ananias, why has Satan filled your heart to lie to the Holy Spirit and kept back part of the price of the land for yourself? Well, the remain, was it not your own? And after it was sold, was it not for your own control to sell and to give as you wanted? Why have you conceived this thing in your heart? And listen, you have not lied to man, but you have lied to God. There, theologically, he makes the Holy Spirit that he is God. The Holy Spirit is God. Secondly, Paul writes of him, of the Holy Spirit, as Spirit of our God in 1 Corinthians 6:11. He says, and such were some of you, but you have been washed, you were sanctified, you were justified in the name of the Lord Jesus Christ by the Spirit of our God. There again, the Spirit of God is God, deity. He is God himself.
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1: And then once again, however, when he, the Spirit of truth, has come, he will guide you into all truth, for he will not speak of his own authority, but whatever he hears, he will speak, and he will tell you even of things to come. Notice what he says there, even of things to come. And then he is also called the Spirit of Holiness, Romans 1:4. He's called the Spirit of Righteousness, Romans 8:4. He's called the Spirit of Grace in Hebrews 10:29. And then lastly, he's called the Spirit of Love. I love this one, Romans 15:30. Now I beg you, brethren, through the Lord Jesus Christ and through the love of the Spirit, that you strive together with me in prayers to God for me. I hope and I wish for this body of believers here, that we would strive for the Spirit of love, that love would be our motive, that love would be all of everything that we have to do with the Lord, to allow the Holy Spirit to come into our lives and to minister to us and even to baptize us with his power as we submit our lives to him.
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12: With SRN News, I'm Michael Harrington in Washington. After trade negotiations crumbled in the 11th hour this past week, President Trump's 50% tariffs on scores of Canadian imports kicked in yesterday. The new levies are expected to affect roughly $20 billion of Canadian goods, ranging from hockey sticks to agricultural products. Canada's Prime Minister Mark Carney quickly promised his government would roll out dollar-for-dollar retaliatory tariffs. A federal appeals panel has ruled that President Trump's goal of ending sex change operations on children is not improper and cannot be the basis for quashing a subpoena issued against a provider of such procedures. In a 2-1 decision, a panel of the 9th U.S. Circuit Court of Appeals says the efficacy and long-term risk of the treatments are uncertain. Judges also found the president has the power to align the Justice Department's priorities with his own. This is SRN News.
11: Your AM 1160 weather forecast. This afternoon will bring mostly sunny skies and pleasant conditions with a high of 77. Tonight will be mainly clear with a low of 59. Tomorrow is expected to be partly sunny and pleasant with a high of 78. By Tuesday, we can anticipate partly sunny skies and beautiful weather with a high of 80. I'm meteorologist Jason Caterina on AM 1160. Hope for your life.
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23: Near the end of the Revolutionary War, George Washington received a letter from one of his own officers. Colonel Louis Nicola suggested that America might be better served by a monarchy, with Washington himself as king. Washington firmly rejected the idea. He had spent years leading Americans in a fight for independence from a monarchy. He would not see that victory end with America creating a king of its own. He understood that the cause of the revolution was greater than any one man. His example reminds us that power can be offered, earned, or taken. But character determines whether we use it for ourselves or remain faithful to something greater.
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4: Now today, false religions seduce people all of the time. 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But they are in an unholy alliance, this false religion of the earth and the government at that time.
24: Welcome to the Pathway to Victory Weekend Edition with author and pastor, Dr. Robert Jeffress. There's no doubt that we are living in an increasingly atheistic world. But the Bible teaches that one day the world will be united under a new false system of belief. Today on Pathway to Victory, Dr. Robert Jeffress explains how that false religion symbolized by the harlot in Revelation 17 will actually signal the earth's coming destruction. But first, let's take a moment to hear some important ministry updates.
2: Thanks, David, and welcome again to Pathway to Victory. Today, we're digging deeply into the closing chapters of Revelation. And this teaching series called Final Conquest will come to an end very soon. And so, it's time to take advantage of the resources we've prepared for you. First, I'm eager to send you a brochure I've written called The Major Characters of the End Times. It will help you understand the significance of the strange characters in Revelation. It's my gift to you, simply for going online to ptv.org. And secondly, when you give a generous gift with your request, I'll also be sure to include my best-selling book about Revelation. It's called Final Conquest. Yes, understanding the strange symbolism in Revelation requires effort. But the most important aspect of John's revelation is the glorious unveiling of King Jesus. And I'm pleased to send you a copy when you give a generous gift to support the ministry of Pathway to Victory. I'll warn you in advance that the passage in Revelation 17 that we're looking at today is filled with bizarre imagery. But once you understand the key characters, this passage comes alive with meaning. As you'll see, in the end, Revelation is a book of triumph. So, let's get started with today's study. I titled my message, Religion Gone Wrong.
4: To me, it's become so clear how fragile our world really is. This world can unravel very, very quickly. And although it hasn't unraveled yet, one day it is going to unravel completely. And that will set the stage for the world dictator, the world leader we know as Antichrist, who will precede the return of Jesus Christ himself. And that's where we are today in our study of the book of Revelation. If you have your Bibles, I want you to turn to the last book of the Bible, the book of the Revelation. Let's look at this religious system called Babylon, over which the Antichrist will preside. This false religious system is described as a harlot. Look at verses 1 and 2 of chapter 17. Then one of the seven angels who had the seven bowls. And one of those angels spoke to me, saying, "Come here, I will show you the judgment of the great harlot who sits on many waters." Now, you know what a harlot is. A prostitute, somebody who seduces people for money with the promise of sexual fulfillment. A harlot. And this is a harlot John is looking at who sits on many waters. That is, she presides over many people of many different nations. As we'll see in just a moment, this false religious system seduces kings. They use each other to achieve their own goals. But not only that, she seduces those who dwell on the earth. Remember that phrase in the book of Revelation? It refers to unbelievers, people who have their minds on worldly things instead of heavenly things. And because of that, they miss the rapture of the church. They are still on the earth and they are seduced by this harlot. Now today, false religions seduce people all of the time. whether it's Islam or Mormonism. Those are religious prostitutes that seduce people and keep them from the truth of God. There are certain aberrations of Christianity itself that can be described as religious prostitutes. Now, when we get to verse 3, we're actually going to see this harlot in great detail. Verses 1 and 2, John was invited to see the harlot. Now look at what he saw, verse 3. And the angel carried me away, John said, in the spirit into a wilderness. We don't know if the spirit actually took him to Saudi Arabia, to the Sahara Desert, or if this was a spiritual experience. But wherever it was, the angel took John into the wilderness, and he saw this vision of a woman sitting on a scarlet beast full of blasphemous names, having seven heads and 10 horns. Now, that's a description of the beast. We'll see in a moment who that beast is. I'll give you a heads up. It's the Antichrist, the world leader. But first of all, John's going to describe this woman who was sitting on the beast himself. Look at the image of the harlot, how it's described. The woman was clothed in purple. That denotes royalty. And scarlet, that's luxury. And adorned with gold and precious stones and pearls, having in her hand a gold cup full of abominations and of the unclean things of her immorality. This woman was beautifully dressed. She had a golden cup. We'll see what was in that cup in just a moment. But the thing I want you to see about this woman is she is seen riding the Antichrist. Now, to ride a beast seems to imply that you are giving direction to that animal. You are in control of that animal. And to many people, it will appear that this false religious system is controlling the government of the Antichrist. But indeed, as we'll see, it's the Antichrist who is supporting her as well. They are in an unholy alliance, this false religion of the earth and the government at that time. And notice the name of the harlot, verse 5. And on her forehead a name was written, a mystery, Babylon the Great, the mother of harlots and of the abominations of the earth. You have to understand a little history here. In the first century when John wrote, if you went to a brothel, the prostitutes would wear a band around their head, and on that band would be their name. You not only knew what they were, you knew who they were. Well, this image, this harlot, she has a name on her forehead. That name is Babylon the Great, the mother of harlots. This woman is not just one of the other prostitutes. She is the madam of the brothel. She is the chief prostitute. She is not just another false religion. She is the mother of all false religions. Her name is Babylon. That fascinating name Babylon denotes the source of every false religion in the world today. I don't have time to get into it, but in the 1800s, 1862, a Scottish minister named Alexander Hislop wrote a book called The Two Babylons. And he started and traced Babylon, where it started, back to Genesis 11. Remember the story of Babel? The founder of Babel was Nimrod, and they created their own religion. They tried to build that tower to reach into the heavens. And throughout history, those towers, those ziggurats, were edifices that were made to pagan deities. And it angered God that they had created their own system, their own religious system, to worship the God of their imagination rather than the God of the Bible. Anyway, Alexander Hislop traced the beginning of Babylonianism throughout the Bible, throughout history, all the way to the first century. It had infected the church at Pergamum, we see in Revelation chapter 2, throughout the Middle Ages and even today. And by the way, the spirit of Babylonianism is very apparent today. We don't call it Babylonianism. Nobody would join the first church of Babylon, probably. But it's nevertheless very pervasive. We don't call it Babylonianism. You know what we call it? Inclusivism. Pluralism. Nobody has a market on the truth, they say. There are many ways to God. All the different world religions are just different paths up to the same mountain that reach to God himself. Have you ever noticed that those who cry for tolerance and inclusivism are the most intolerant people when it comes to conservative Christianity? They can tolerate any belief except the belief that there is one way to God, and it's through His Son, the Lord Jesus Christ. That's the way it will be in this final concoction of religious heresy, the final form of Babylonianism. We'll invite everybody to come. It will teach everything except the right thing. And that's why this woman is pictured as drinking from the cup the blood of the saints. She, the false religious system, will work with the Antichrist to persecute those who become Christians during the Great Tribulation. That is the image that we see of the harlot. Now, we'll talk about her judgment in just a little bit. But let's look at verse 7. He, first of all, deals with the judgment of the beast itself. The judgment of the beast. Now, we're going to read a lot about beast in the book of Revelation. Remember, there are three beasts. They're part of the satanic trinity. I have it on your outline. The beast of the abyss, that's Satan, who is the power behind all of it. There's the beast out of the sea, that's the Antichrist, the final world dictator, a human leader. And then there's the beast out of the earth, the false prophet, who assists the Antichrist. Now, notice what he says in verse 7. And the angel said to me, "Why do you wonder? I will tell you the mystery of the woman and of the beast that carries her, which has the seven heads and the 10 horns. The beast that you saw was and is not and is about to come up out of the abyss and go to destruction." You'll see this used repeatedly. He was, he is not, and he's about to be. What is that talking about? Remember, the Antichrist comes to power at the beginning of the Great Tribulation, Revelation 6. He's assisted by this false religious system. They work together. But early on, he appears to be assassinated. A mortal head wound. People will think he has died, but he will be miraculously, or at least it will appear, be resurrected. It's a counterfeit resurrection. Satan counterfeits every truth, including the resurrection of Jesus. But when this beast is resurrection, this leader, people all over the earth will go crazy and follow him because of the miracle he's presumably had performed, his own resurrection. That's what it's talking about here. Verse 8. And those who dwell on the earth, whose name has not been written in the book of life from the foundation of the world, will wonder when they see the beast that he was and is not and will come. Now, look at the seven heads of this beast. Here is the mind which has wisdom. The seven heads are the seven mountains on which the woman sits, and they are seven kings. Five have fallen, one is, and the other has not yet come. And when he comes, he must remain a little while. Remember, John is writing in 90 AD. These seven heads represent the seven world empires. Five of them have already occurred and disappeared from the earth. What are those five? Egypt, Assyria, Babylon, Medo-Persia, Greece. They were already in the dustbin of history by the time John wrote this. Five have already fallen. One is. That's Rome. Rome was currently the world power when John wrote these words. And the other, the seventh, has not yet come. That's the kingdom of the Antichrist that is yet to come. And when he comes, he must remain a little while. The beast, which was and is not, is himself also an eighth, but he's also one of the seven. And he goes to destruction. Well, how could he be the leader of the seventh kingdom and the final eighth kingdom? Remember what I said? While he is in charge of that final kingdom, he will appear to die. And then he'll be resurrected and he'll come back in an even stronger form in the eighth and final kingdom. That's the seven heads that were on the beast. Now let's look at the 10 horns. The 10 horns which you saw are 10 kings who have not yet received a kingdom, but they receive authority as with kings with the beast for 1 hour. And they have one purpose, and they give their power and authority to the beast. Apparently the Antichrist will have 10 assistants, if you will, governors who rule over various aspects of the Antichrist kingdom. Now, look at the defeat of the beast, verse 14. And these, that is, the kings of the earth, will wage war against the Lamb, Jesus, and the Lamb will overcome them because he is Lord of lords and King of kings, and those who are with him are called the chosen and the faithful. John is fast forwarding to chapter 19. He said, these 10 kings, they're going to assemble together at Armageddon. They're going to wage war against the Antichrist, but suddenly the Lord will appear in heaven. We will appear with him, and the Lamb will overcome them. That is the defeat of the beast. Now, let's look at the defeat of the harlot. That's the final thing John saw in verses 15 and 18. And he said to me, the waters which you see where the harlot sits, these are the people and multitudes of nations and tongues. And the 10 horns which you saw in the beast, these will hate the harlot and will make her desolate and naked and will eat her flesh and will burn her up with fire. Halfway through this great tribulation, the Antichrist, after using the harlot for his own purposes, will discard her and destroy her. He will decide he no longer needs the church, this false religious system. He has all the power he needs, and so he will turn on the church, this false church, and completely destroy her. And why will the kings do that? Verse 17, for God has put it in their hearts to execute his purpose by having a common purpose and by giving their kingdom to the beast until the words of God will be fulfilled. Isn't it interesting? The reason the 10 pagan kings destroy the harlot is because God puts it in their heart to do so. Could I just remind you? God is able to work in the hearts of non-Christians just like he is the hearts of Christians. Don't think that that mate of yours has to be a Christian for God to use them in a positive way. They have to be a Christian to go to heaven. But God can still speak through that ungodly husband. He can speak through ungodly rulers. God's purpose will be accomplished. And you see that even in these final days. God will use false religion, in a sense, to accomplish his ultimate purpose. How can you keep from being seduced by false religion? How can you know if a religion is really from God or not? John gives us three questions to ask about any religion. First of all, what does that religion teach about Jesus? What does it teach about Jesus? Look at verses 2 and 3 of 1 John 4. By this you know the Spirit of God. Every spirit that confesses that Jesus Christ has come in the flesh is from God. And every spirit that does not confess Jesus is not from God. This is the spirit of the Antichrist, of which you have heard that it is coming, and it's now already in the world. There are many religions that profess to believe in Jesus. You talk to Muslims. Oh, I talk to them in the cab all the time back when I was traveling, talking to Muslims. And I would talk to them about Christ. Oh, yes, we believe in Jesus. Great prophet of God. They believe he was a great prophet of God. They will even say he was a son of God, one of many sons of God. Yes, he died on the cross, but he was miraculously delivered before he actually died on the cross, so he didn't have to experience death. That's not the Jesus of the Bible. That's the Jesus of Muhammad's imagination. You talk to Mormons. Oh, yes, we believe in Jesus. We're the Church of Jesus Christ. He's even in our name. But the Jesus they believe in is not the Jesus of the Bible. It's the Jesus that appeared to Joseph Smith. It's the Jesus. Well, I'm not even going to get into all of it, but it's not the Jesus of the Bible. To believe, to confess that Jesus is Lord means to believe that Jesus is the unique Son of God who came to earth in human form, who died on the cross for the redemption of our sins, who was buried and rose again on the third day, who ascended into heaven and is coming back one day to reclaim this earth for himself. That's the Jesus you have to believe in order to be saved. What does the religion teach about Jesus? Secondly, ask yourself the question, what does this religion believe about salvation? Paul said, even if we or an angel from heaven should preach to you a gospel contrary to what we have preached to you, that person is to be accursed. Paul was writing to the Galatians. They were falling for a doctrine that said, oh yes, faith in Christ is important, but it's not enough. You need to have faith in Christ plus be circumcised. Faith in God and keep the Ten Commandments. Faith in God and be whatever, whatever. It is faith and. What did he say about that kind of religion? Paul said, if anybody tells you that kind of message, let that person be anathema. Literally accursed, literally damned forever. Anybody who adds to Christianity, it's faith in Christ and something else, is teaching a false truth. The other night, this week, I was watching an interview on CNN, and they were interviewing this Episcopal bishop. And she was going on and on and on with so much religious gobbledygook. I mean, I can't tell you. She wouldn't stop saying all of these buzzwords and so forth. And I yelled at the TV. I said, lady, just stop and tell me, what do I have to do to go to heaven when I die? Just make it clear. What do I have to do? She couldn't tell you if her life depended on it, what you have to do to go to heaven when you die. When you talk to somebody from another faith, or a religious leader from another faith, if you want to cut to the chase, just ask them that question, what do I need to do to go to heaven when I die? And finally, ask yourself, what results does this religion produce? You know, in 2 Timothy 3:5, Paul described a form of godliness. They hold to a form of godliness, although they have denied its power. He said, avoid men such as these. You know, my concern for a church like First Baptist Dallas that has 152 years of standing on the truth of God's word is that we can know God's word backward and forward. We can identify the harlot in Revelation 17. We understand the importance of Israel and Bible prophecy. We can spout off all of these things, but we still can't forgive those who wrong us. We still can't overcome sin in our life. That religion is just as wrong and hollow as the other religions I mentioned. True faith in Christ will result in a transformed life through the power of the Holy Spirit. And if that transformation isn't taking place in your life, then your religion is just as worthless as the other religions. John is telling us, avoid all kinds of false religions. Avoid any faith that denies the person of Christ, that denies the provision, the only provision of God for salvation, and denies the power of the Holy Spirit to transform a life. The deeper we dig into the revelation given to John, the more we recognize the need for a broader understanding of this final book in the Bible. Revelation represents the unveiling of Jesus Christ in all his glory. That's one of the many reasons I want you to own my comprehensive commentary through the entire book of Revelation. It's called Final Conquest. This best-selling book represents my life's work on biblical prophecy. By reading Final Conquest, you'll begin to understand the signs and symbols John used, and why we should take them seriously. And together we'll explore the historical context that illuminates the meaning of Revelation. When you give a generous gift to support the ministry of Pathway to Victory, I'll make sure to send you a copy of Final Conquest with my thanks. In fact, when you respond right now, I'll be sure to include a popular booklet I've written called The Major Characters of the End Times. 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In my booklet, I explain why these characters are important. 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
24: 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I'm David J. Mullins. 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
10: That hour approaches in your life, God will be there. 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And people will think something's wrong with you. They're all freaking out, but they're not the ones dying. You're the one dying, and you're the one that's got peace. Only God can do that, the God of the Bible.
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14: On today's edition of Real Life Radio, Pastor Jack now, in a message called Until We Meet Again, continues a series called Anchored, a study in 1 Peter. Now, Peter was, of course, a disciple of Jesus Christ who later on became the leader of the first church. And throughout his ministry, Peter lovingly cared for others and faithfully pursued his passion to spread the gospel to everyone around him. Now, Peter understood the power of God's love, and he set an example for all true believers to live by. Now, in these final verses from chapter 5, Peter says farewell in a way that only he can, by lovingly directing us back to Jesus. With peace, hope, and confidence, he reminds us about heaven, where Jesus is preparing a place for us. So today, on day 3 of this message, Pastor Jack goes on to say that until we meet again in heaven, God will be providing for our lives, providing faithful people, providing unwavering confidence, lasting endurance, and eternal relationships. Our very soul and spirit is anchored in the existence of God Himself. And now from his message called Until We Meet Again, here's pastor and Bible teacher Jack Hibbs.
10: Philippians 1:6 says, being confident of this very thing, that he who has begun a good work in you will complete it until the day of Jesus Christ. Someone say amen, please. That's awesome. When will this be over? When will it be over? The day that you're perfected. What day is that? The day that God finishes his work. What day is that? The day that he's complete. What day is that? The day that you start breathing in this world. Remember when I said, see ya. I'm saying goodbye to you. And in that instant, I'm arriving into the eternal kingdom of our great God and Savior, Jesus Christ. Everything's complete at that point. My sin nature's gone. I've been perfected in Christ at the moment of death. I'm completely set free. And I reflect him because of the work of the Holy Spirit. Theologically, God the Father has presented all this to us. God the Son came and died on the cross for your sins and mine and rose again from the dead to sanctify you and I, to get us into heaven. The Holy Spirit's job, God the Holy Spirit, is to exalt God the Son in your life. That's what the Holy Spirit's for. To exalt the Son of God in your life. And part of that is for him to grow you up along the way until God is done perfecting you. And in that last moment, the Spirit of God is done, and the Father calls you home. God the Father, God the Son, God the Holy Spirit, God at work in you, both to will and to do of his good pleasure, says the Bible. He'll never stop working in your life. He's committed. He won't stop. Real quick. One of the greatest pictures in the New Testament of this is so beautiful. It's John chapter 20. Jesus is now resurrected from the dead. And all of the confusion, all of the Sunday morning stuff's going on. And it's very cute. Look at John chapter 20. We'll read it together. John 20 verse 3. It says, Peter, now John, this is John's gospel. John wrote this. He's going to talk about himself. John always talks about himself as the disciple whom Jesus loved. Isn't that great? You should talk the same way, by the way. I'm Jack, the disciple whom Jesus loved. Well, what makes you so confident? Oh, nothing about me, I'll tell you that. Just like I gave him that water, God gave me grace. God reached out and touched my life. It's God who gave me the gospel. God told me about his son, Jesus. Okay, God saved me. God died on the cross for me. God rose again from the dead for me. God did it all. Okay, so in his work, I'm confident. And he loves, it's his nature. So he loves me. Just let that settle in upon you for a moment, that how God loves you. You say, man, pastor, so many people hate me in my company. They hate me in the park. The team can't stand me. I don't even know why I'm on the team. They can't. They hate me. Hey, listen, if everybody hates you, it might be true. Maybe everybody would hate you. It might be true. God loves you. Okay? Peter therefore went out, and the other disciple, that's John, and were going to the tomb. So they both ran together, and the other disciple, that's John, outran Peter, so now he's bragging, and came to the tomb first. And he, that's John, stooping down and looking in, saw the linen cloths lying there, yet he, John, did not go in. So John's, if you've been to Jerusalem and that the tomb that's in the garden, it's big. And the stone that was rolled upon that door is huge. The track for the stone's massive. The height of the stone, the doorway's, anyway, he's looking in. This is John. Watch what Peter does. Then Simon Peter, remember, according to church history, Peter's a very big individual, a very big Jew, like Tevye and Fiddler on the Roof, big, right? Big Jew, fisherman, burly, running. He's running. And he's got leather sandals on. Then Simon Peter came following him and went into the tomb. Seems as though he didn't seem to stop at all. And he saw the linen cloths lying there. Look at this. And the handkerchief. John never saw that part. Thank God Peter went all the way in. Because Peter sees the handkerchief that had been around his head, not lined with the linen cloths, but folded together in a place by itself. So listen, when they went to put Jesus in the tomb, they wrapped his body in linen from his toes to his neck. They wrapped him. Okay? And then they took a separate wrapping and wrapped his head. It's a normal custom. John's looking, doesn't see everything. Peter falls in there, looks around, and there's a treasure. There is a neatly folded headcloth. That headcloth is about this big, people. So about 2 feet wide and about 18 inches wide. Why does the Holy Spirit, the author of the Bible, point this out? Because when a Jewish carpenter was working on a project, every day that he was working on the project, when it was time to go home, he would take his head wrapping, which was his sweat cloth, his sweat rag, and he would put it on top of the project. He'd go home. It meant, keep your hands off my project. I'm working on it. It's not done yet. It's covered up. He'd come back the next morning, take it off, either put that thing around his waist or put it through a loop on his hip, and he'd go to work. End of day, guess what happens? He puts the thing back on the project. When the carpenter was satisfied with the project, and when the project was all done to the satisfaction of that carpenter, he took the cloth, wiped his brow all off, and took it and folded it neatly and took it away from the project and set it down so that if anybody came in to see what's available at the shop or at the store or whatever's going on, it was announced, oh wow, look, he must have just finished this. It's all done. How do you know? Because his handkerchief's now folded over here. He's done. It's all done. Listen, two things. When Jesus died on the cross, he said, it's finished. Remember, paying the debt of your sin, paying the invoice. Satan had an invoice, so to speak, against you. You owed the universe in sin debt. Jesus pays that with his blood and says, it's finished. But there's one more finishing. In John chapter 20, when that cloth was pulled off to the side, listen, this is the kind of finish that gets us started. Everything's been prepared. Now, let's go. Let's do this. The finished cloth signifies this. All that is needed for man to be saved is completed. Amen. So go tell the world. Amen. So let's get going. And that's what Peter's communicating to his precious flock. This will be the second and final consideration, verses 12 to 14. God will provide for you, my friend. He'll not only finish what he started, he'll provide for you. And this is how he does it. In verse 12, we learn that he provides for you and I, faithful brethren, faithful brothers and sisters in Jesus. Verse 12 says, by Salvanus. This is a wonderful man of God, a servant of God. He had worked with Paul the Apostle. He worked with Barnabas. He worked with John. He worked with Mark. And he's here working with Peter. A very faithful man. A man that a church can't function without. Men and women just like this. God will be faithful to bring you, not many, you don't need many. God will bring you faithful brothers and sisters in Christ in your walk, in your experience with God. Sometimes to encourage you, sometimes to rebuke you, sometimes to hold your hand, sometimes to renew you. But they're faithful. And beautifully, Peter calls him a brother as he considers him. We also learn this, that in verse 12, that God will provide for you unwavering confidence. He says that they're exhorting and testifying that this is the true grace of God. What is Peter saying? In summation, he's saying this: everything I have said to you, every testimony, every argument I've given to you, it's for this reason. This is the true grace of God. The true grace of God is a reference that it is the grace that will begin you in your life all the way through to the end. Grace in the beginning, grace at the ending, grace of God all the way through. And all of my cult friends laugh at how dependent you and I are upon God's grace. Oh, you gracers. That's what they nickname us. You know that. Gracers. Oh, you gracers. You can't do anything without the grace of God. That's right. That's right. You should pay close attention to that, friend, because that's how you get to heaven. By the grace of God. Not by your works. What a tremendous strength. The true grace of God. It's going to get you all the way through. And then finally, we look at this, and it's the providing a lasting endurance. Providing a lasting endurance. He says it's this grace in which you stand, the grace in which you stand. All the way through. So what does this mean? It means that God's grace has got you tied to this pillar, which is the gospel of God. And it's God's grace that's going to keep you there until the hour comes. You need to know that. Right now, because you're healthy or you're okay and you're not nearing the hour, you're not worried about it. There are a lot of people that get all anxious because their death is coming. They're freaking out and panicking. And then there's the Christian, or maybe that's even the Christian, and he's still panicking about it. And then you come and you give them the word of God, and then you see them from the inside out calm down. You see them be reminded of God's grace, and it's yes, yes, Lord, yes. I got to hold a young man in this church for, I don't know, a little over an hour. It was too painful for him to lay down, so I just held him in City of Hope, just got a chair opposite him, and he had his head up here, and I was just holding him up because it was in less pain holding him. And we're just holding then, and I'm talking scripture into his ear, and praying with him, and just talking and talking, and then you just, that, there's just that last moment. And it's the stillness, great stillness. And you sense the curtain open, as it were, of eternity. And that young man goes home to Jesus. We're stuck with the body, and he's gone from it. That hour approaches in your life. God will be there. Christian, I promise you, God will be there. And people will think something's wrong with you. They're all freaking out, but they're not the ones dying. You're the one dying, and you're the one that's got peace. Only God can do that, the God of the Bible. The God of Abraham, Isaac, and Jacob. That's what he does.
13: 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And now, let's get back to today's message. 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
10: She who is in Babylon, elect together with you, greets you, and so does Mark, my son. She, the word she here, is church. It's the church. Babylon is Rome. You probably read other stories about it. Go ahead. It's Peter's writing from Rome. Peter's going to die in Rome. And the first century church, they referred to Babylon or Rome as being Babylon. She's the church who is in Rome, elect together with you. Listen, elect together, elect. Did you know, listen, God, did you know this? Based upon the doctrine of election, God does this. Based on predestination, okay, watch this. God's foreknowledge, in his foreknowledge, God has predestination, and based on that is the doctrine of election. They all dovetail together. So what does that mean? What does that mean? Here's what it means. That God knows those who are going to heaven and those that are going to hell. He knows who they are. Did you hear what I'm saying this carefully? He knows who they are. God does not live in a time zone. He's eternal. So let me ask you this. When did you, according to God, when did you say yes to Jesus Christ, according to God? The answer is in eternity. If you looked at God's watch today, his watch says eternity on it. Are you with me? He doesn't live in this time zone. So if God knows all things and he knows the future before it ever happens, he knows that when the gospel goes out, before the universe was ever created, before Genesis 1:1 ever happened, he knew that when the gospel would go out, that there would be people who would say yes to it and those who would say no to it. Those who would say yes to the gospel, that God in his foreknowledge has predestined those who believe. He doesn't make them believe.

So when the gospel is preached in a crowd like this, there are some people who say, I don't need that. The reason why you think you don't need it is because you're not chosen by God. Well, what if I want to be? If you want to be, then God knew in eternity that you'll change your mind and say yes to him. So did God know I changed my mind in eternity? Yes. So what am I going to do next? I don't know. Ha! I don't need to know. God knows. Say, well, I don't want anything to do with heaven. Don't worry about it. You'll have nothing to do with heaven. I don't want to be with these people. You're not going to be. Do you understand? He doesn't force anybody. But his foreknowledge, every time you read about predestination in the Bible, there's something that precedes predestination, and it's the word foreknowledge. 1 Peter 1, verse 2. 1 Peter 1, verse 2 says, elect according to the foreknowledge of God. Boom, right there. Romans 8, 28. And we know that all things work together for good to those who love God, to those who are called according to his purposes. For whom he foreknew, he also predestined to be conformed to the image of his son. Do you see that? So that's the big question today. God will see to it. My dear friend, Christian, today, God is bound by his word to finish his work in your life. And he's going to do it. So just cooperate with him. It works better for you. If today, maybe today you're saying, I need to make this decision, then do it. No more dilly-dallying around. No more playing games. Okay? Let's just pray right now. Nobody, don't bump anybody. Don't interrupt anyone. This is a serious, serious moment. Maybe someone's going to say yes to Jesus today. We don't want to interrupt that. Heavenly Father, we come and Lord, we ask that, Lord, I confess, Father, I can only know these people to a degree. You know them inside and out. And you've not only known them inside and out, you know what they're going to eat for lunch next Tuesday. You knew the color of their hair before their parents were even born. You know them. And so, Lord, I pray that you'd move here this morning. Well, heads are bowed and eyes are closed. I'm going to ask you today, if God has been pricking your heart, you feel like there's a spotlight on you, you feel like there's a big finger pointing you out in the sanctuary, you feel in a room very big, you feel very, very somehow private and personally being dealt with, that ain't me. That's nobody around you. That's the Holy Spirit. If you were to die today, do you have the absolute confidence that you would enter into the paradise, heaven of God himself? Do you know why Jesus died on the cross and what that achieved? Do you know why he had to be resurrected from the dead for you to make it to heaven? Will you pass the test of knowing him? Today, maybe today, you're saying, I want Jesus Christ to take control of my life. I want my sins forgiven. I want to start over. I want to give my life to him. Can you put your hand up as I look? Others, please be praying. If God is speaking to your heart, obey him. Put your hand high if that's you today. God bless you. Anyone else? You can put your hand down. Anyone else? God bless you. Those of you who raised your hands, can you, in your own words to him right now, he's listening, you just tell him, Lord, I'm coming to you right now and I'm asking you to forgive me and I'm asking you to wash me afresh. Jesus, your Bible says you died on the cross for my sins. I heard that today, and that you rose again from the dead. The resurrection of Jesus Christ, an epic historical fact that's no longer a legend for me today. I'm receiving that truth for my own life. And I'm

0: asking you, God, to change me from the inside out and to give me a brand new life, please. I am tired and I'm convicted. I've sinned and I need you. In Jesus' name, you can put your hands down. Everyone, this is going to be 1 second longer. Heads down. Christians, be praying. If you know, as the Bible says, these things have been written that you might know you have eternal life. If you're a born-again Christian, leaning solely upon the blood of Christ and the grace of God today, will you raise your hand? You can put your hands down. As we end this book today, if that separation concerns you, we had some people in here today raise their hand to accept Christ. We had a lot of people in here today raise their hands because they have already accepted Christ. Maybe you're here today and you couldn't do both. I just want you to know that there'll be a day when God will do that. I'm a mere worthless little man. He is the great shepherd of the sheep. And there'll be a day coming when he separates the sheep from the goats. And I pray for you that you would have a changed heart and mind and come to the grace of Almighty God through our Lord and Savior Jesus Christ. And all God's people said, Amen.
1: 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We're glad you took the time to be with us today. And the great mystery? Well, that's the love of Jesus Christ. It passes all human comprehension. And to love Jesus is absolute heaven on earth. Until We Meet Again is part of Pastor Jack's series called Anchored, a study in 1 Peter. It's a series that takes us through the life and times of the Apostle Peter, whose love for Jesus Christ carried him through some great persecution, and whose compassion for others still inspires us today. 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
5: Near the end of the Revolutionary War, George Washington received a letter from one of his own officers. Colonel Louis Nicola suggested that America might be better served by a monarchy, with Washington himself as king. Washington firmly rejected the idea. He had spent years leading Americans in a fight for independence from a monarchy. He would not see that victory end with America creating a king of its own. He understood that the cause of the revolution was greater than any one man. His example reminds us that power can be offered, earned, or taken, but character determines whether we use it for ourselves or remain faithful to something greater.
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6: WYLL Chicago. at SRN News, I'm Mary Rose. The Freedom 250 Grand Prix is underway in Washington, D.C. The IndyCar race circles the National Mall with President Trump and the First Lady taking a ceremonial lap before President Trump waved the green flag. President Trump says Canada wants the benefits of being a state without becoming one. In a Truth Social post Sunday, he accused Canada of unfairly taxing American farmers for years. His comments come as a new 50% U.S. tariffs on Canadian imports take effect after trade talks collapsed. Canada Prime Minister Mark Carney criticized the terms, calling them a bad deal. A fast-moving wildfire is threatening Reno, Nevada. The Hawk Fire has scorched more than 10,000 acres and forced evacuations for nearly 14,000 homes. This is SRN News.
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8: This afternoon will bring mostly sunny skies and pleasant conditions with a high of 77. Tonight will be mainly clear with a low of 59. Tomorrow is expected to be partly sunny and pleasant with a high of 78. By Tuesday, we can anticipate partly sunny skies and beautiful weather with a high of 80. I'm meteorologist Jason Caterina on AM 1160. Hope for your life.
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15: Chapter 22, verse 31, Jesus said, "Peter, Satan has asked for you that he may sift you like wheat, but I have prayed for you that your faith should not fail." And did you know Jesus is also praying for you? 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
16: Faith is critical. It's a necessity. Without faith, you can't please God. Without faith, you can't be forgiven of your sin. Without faith, you can't overcome the power and the penalty of your sin. Without faith, you can't triumph over adversity. So, what is faith? And it's very hard to define, isn't it? It's very hard to describe. And so I'm going to go back and use a very old illustration to try to explain it. And I'm sure you've heard this before, but I'm just going to tell it again, okay? Because it helps explain the kind of faith we're talking about. And it's that story about the acrobat. And they say that it's a true story, although I think I embellish it a little bit. But anyway, he stretched a tightrope over Niagara Falls. And so he walked over the tightrope, over the falls, and he came back, and people began to gather and staring at this. And then he got a wheelbarrow, and he pushed the wheelbarrow across the tightrope over Niagara Falls, and it came back, and a bigger crowd gathered, and they started to applaud. And then he got a big bag of sand, and he put the bag of sand in the wheelbarrow, and he pushed that across the tightrope over Niagara Falls, and it came back, and there's just this tremendous applause. And he said, "All right," he said, "you've seen me walk across the tightrope, you've seen me push the wheelbarrow, you've seen me push the wheelbarrow with a bag of sand, and how many of you think I can take a man about the same weight as a bag of sand, put him in the wheelbarrow, and go across Niagara Falls and come back on the tightrope?" And everybody hollered, "Oh, yes, we believe you can do that. You've pushed the bag of sand, you've pushed the wheelbarrow, yes, we believe you can do that." And then he said, "Who'll be that man?" And there's dead silence, you know. And finally, a little old man in the back said, okay, I'll be that man. So he went and he climbed into the wheelbarrow, and the acrobat pushed him across the tightrope and came back to this thunderous ovation. And everybody said they believed, but really only one man had faith. And that faith was evidenced by the fact that he climbed into the wheelbarrow, he put his whole weight down, he trusted himself completely to the acrobat. It's very important today that you and I would maintain our faith. And people are within the church are falling away from faith in Jesus, faith in God's word, faith in the scriptures, just at an alarming level. I just read this week about another mega pastor who's bit the dust, and I just want to weep, because that's one reason our nation is in the mess it's in, because we have just given a very tarnished image of who Jesus is. We lack real faith. And we can say we believe, and we have all the intellectual knowledge, and we can have the right words, but how many of us have climbed into the wheelbarrow and put our weight down, just given our lives completely, fully, totally to Jesus Christ? So on this night that he was betrayed, before his arrest and his trials and his torture and his crucifixion and his death, Jesus prays for our faith. And he knows how critical it is, how essential it is, and he knows what the disciples are going to be facing. And right now, you and I are just living in all this turmoil, confusion, fear, anger. His disciples, he knew, were getting ready to go through incredible turmoil and confusion and fear and anger. And then after he's risen from the dead, he ascends into heaven, and they have the Pentecost, and then persecution comes, and it just gets crazier. And so he's praying for their faith. Do you remember when Jesus told Peter that he would deny him three times? And Peter said, Lord, I don't know about all these other clowns, but I'll never deny you, and I'd die for you. And Jesus said, Peter, Satan has desired to sift you like wheat, but I've prayed for you that your faith would not fail. All the things that have come at us, he's praying that our faith would not fail. And faith that doesn't fail, number one, is established in his word. And I just want to have fun with this for a moment, because it blessed me when I did it. So I'm going to share it with you. Verse 6, he says, I have revealed you to those whom you gave me. So he's speaking of his disciples, 12 disciples minus Judas plus Paul, but we're not going to deal with Paul right now. So just the 11 disciples. And I don't know if they're still in the upstairs room when he's doing this. I don't know if he's walking to Gethsemane. Maybe he's in Gethsemane, but he's praying for his disciples, and it's these 11 men. And I want to go through the 11 disciples and give you a little biographical sketch of each one. And when I do, I want you to notice two things. And one is the diversity of these disciples. No two are alike, maybe James and John, but even them, their personalities were different. They were brothers. But it was a very eclectic group of men. And so I want you to notice the diversity. And then I want you to be thinking which one you're most like, okay? So let's just think about him for a moment. Andrew, he was one of John the Baptist's disciples. He was standing there beside the Jordan River when John said, look, there goes Jesus of Nazareth, the Lamb of God, who'll take away the sin of the world. And so Andrew stopped following John the Baptist. He became a disciple of Jesus. And he was actually the first person in his family to be a follower of Jesus. Somebody here, you're the first person in your family to be a follower of Jesus. But what did he do? As soon as he followed Jesus and became a disciple, he then reached back into his family and he brought Peter, his brother, to Christ. And then I'm assuming other family members, but he was somebody. Andrew was always bringing somebody to Jesus. He brought Peter to Jesus. Do you remember when Jesus wanted to feed the 5,000 men and their families with 5 loaves and 2 fish? And people said, how can we do that? And Andrew said, well, I don't know, but I found this little boy who has 5 loaves and 2 fish, and you can use this. And he brought the little boy and his lunch to Jesus. When the Greeks wanted to see Jesus, they went to Philip, but then Philip took the Greeks to Andrew, and Andrew brought them to Jesus. So he was somebody who was always bringing people to Jesus. I can't think of a more wonderful reputation to have than somebody who brings people to Jesus, starting within your own home, your own family. But that's Andrew. And Peter. We'll do Peter next. He was brought to Jesus by Andrew, and we love Peter because he's so impulsive, compulsive. Everything he does with passion. He does with his whole heart. Even the times when he fails and he makes mistakes, it's just a big splash because that's who Peter is. He's a big personality. He's a spokesman for the group, just a leader's leader, and he takes charge. But Peter, how many mistakes did he make? In the boat, when the storm is on Galilee, and then he sees Jesus walking across the water, and he says, Jesus, if that's you, bid me to come. And Jesus said, it's me, come on. And Peter climbed out of the boat, and he walked on the water, at least for a little while. And Peter was somebody on the Mount of Transfiguration. He wanted to stay up there and build three tabernacles. This is great. We just want to stay on the mountaintop. And Peter was somebody who, when Jesus told him he would deny him, and Peter said, Lord, I'll never deny you. And Jesus said, three times tonight, you'll deny me before the cock crows. And Peter did. And the third time he denied him, cursing as he did so. And in the Garden of Gethsemane, he was supposed to be praying with Jesus, and he went to sleep, woke up, saw Jesus being arrested. He took out his sword, aimed for the nearest head, took off the ear of Malchus, almost caused a war in the garden. And Jesus said, Peter, put up your sword. I intend to be arrested. I intend to go to the cross. And after the crucifixion, remember when Mary Magdalene came to the upstairs room and she said, the tomb is empty. And John and Peter looked at each other. They ran through those empty streets of Jerusalem. They came to the garden tomb, and John outran Peter, so he got there first. Peter got there second, but he shoved John aside, and he ran inside the tomb, and he can't make sense of it. And we don't know what happened, but sometime that afternoon, Jesus revealed himself to Peter because the disciples on the road to Emmaus said, he's appeared to us and to Peter. Peter was someone who was selected by Jesus to be one of the three disciples closest to him, is Peter, James, and John. And then after the ascension of Jesus, after the resurrection, Jesus said, go wait for me in Galilee. And so Peter goes up to Galilee, and he waits, and he's just not somebody who can wait, you know? He's just got to be active, get doing. So he goes back fishing, and he takes some of the disciples back. They went back to the way they were before they met Jesus and followed Jesus, and Jesus came to the shore, and when Peter realized he was on the shore, there he is in the fishing boat. Jesus has caught him red-handed going back to fishing, and he throws on his cloak. He dives in the water, and he didn't wait for the boat to come to shore. He swam to shore. It's like he was running back to Jesus. Oh, he wanted to be a disciple. And after Jesus went back to heaven, Peter was the one that preached at Pentecost, and 3,000 people were saved, and he and John healed the lame man at the beautiful gate. And then one of the things that Peter is most noted for, of course, is that he took the gospel to the Gentiles. He went to Cornelius' house, a Gentile, and he led Cornelius and his whole family to faith in Jesus. For the first time, a Gentile could come to faith in Jesus without becoming a Jew first. So in other words, before Peter, you and I, if we wanted to put our faith in Jesus and be a disciple of Jesus and to be born again into God's family, we'd have to keep a kosher kitchen, we'd have to keep the rituals and the traditions and all of that. And Peter was the one that opened the door for the gospel to go to the Gentiles so that you and I can come to Jesus and be a disciple of his just through faith alone. Interesting, he wrote two letters that are in the New Testament, but one of the most interesting things about Peter is that he was married. Wouldn't you love to meet his wife, you know? So all the things that she put up with, but she must have been very gracious and hospitable because we believe that Jesus stayed in their home when he was in Capernaum, which was quite a bit. So Peter is an interesting character. I would describe him as being impetuous and bold, but wholehearted, passionate. And he was just Jesus's kind of man. He just loved Peter. And Peter was one that launched the church and opened the door for the gospel to go to the Gentiles, a leader even with all of his failures. He shows us by his life, doesn't he, that failure doesn't have to be final. So maybe somebody here has failed and failed in a big way, but Peter shows us that you can get back up and still serve the Lord and be a disciple. The next one is Thaddeus. And he's also called Judas, but not Iscariot, okay? His name was Thaddeus. The only thing we know about him possibly is at the Last Supper he asked Jesus, but Lord, why do you intend to show yourself to us and not to the world? And Jesus didn't answer his why question, but he did say, if you want to see him, if you want Jesus to show himself to you, then you must be obedient. but otherwise we don't know anything about Thaddeus. And I would say he was quiet, and he was more of a listener than a talker. And so I sort of, you wouldn't believe it, but I identify with Thaddeus, because I'm more of a listener than I am a talker, unless I'm here. So Thomas was the next one. We think of him as Doubting Thomas. And when Mary and Martha sent word to Jesus that Lazarus was sick, and they were implying, Jesus, please come and make him well, Jesus stayed where he was 4 more days, and finally the 4th day he said, well, Lazarus has died, now we're going to go to Bethany. And Thomas said, oh no, Lord, don't go to Bethany, that's near Jerusalem, they'll kill you if you go back there. And Jesus said, well, I'm going. And then Thomas said, well, if you're going, then I'm going, and we'll just go and die with you. And so the thing I love about Thomas, he was willing to go and die with Jesus. You know, he didn't quite understand what Jesus was doing, but he was willing to pay the ultimate price. And then after the resurrection, the disciples were all gathered in that upstairs room, an Easter Sunday afternoon, except Thomas was not there. And Jesus revealed himself to his disciples, and then he disappeared. And when Thomas came back, they said, Thomas, we've seen the Lord. And he said, you know, I'm not going to believe you. I want to see the evidence for myself, not unless I can put my fingers in his nail prints and thrust my hand into his side. I'm not going to believe that he's risen from the dead. And so we think of Thomas as a doubting Thomas, but to me, he just wanted an encounter with Jesus for himself. He didn't want to go on secondhand information. So the next Sunday afternoon, he's there in the upstairs room with the other disciples, and Jesus all of a sudden appears in their midst, and he says, Thomas, here I am. Put your fingers in my nail prints and put your hand into my side and believe that I've risen from the dead. And then he said, you believe because you've seen me, but blessed are those who have not seen me and yet believe. But when Thomas saw Jesus, he confessed him as his Lord and his God. And actually, I've been in India, I told you several times, and they traced their church in the southern part of India, the Martoma Church, to Thomas, and they believe Thomas came to India and established the church. So it's interesting, we think of Paul, don't we, and some of these others, but we don't think of the other disciples and where they went, where they took the gospel. But Thomas was somebody that wanted firsthand information, and when he got it, when he had his fresh encounter with the risen Lord, he gave him his whole heart. Nathanael, sometimes called Bartholomew, of all the disciples called, Nathanael hesitated. And he was sitting under a fig tree, and Philip came to him and said, Nathanael, I found the Lord. I found the Messiah. And Nathanael said, how would you know the Messiah if you found him? And he said, where did he come from? And Philip said, he's come from Nazareth. And Nathanael said, nothing good comes from Nazareth. So he reveals that he had a prejudice, he had preconceived ideas, and of course he knew the Messiah would come from Bethlehem, so how could the Messiah come from Nazareth? But anyway, so he went to see Jesus, because Philip, I love Philip's way of witnessing, he said, just come and see. Simple witness, just come and see for yourself. So Nathanael went, and Jesus saw him coming, and he said, look, here's a man in whom there is no guile, no deception, no hypocrisy, no pretense at all. And Nathanael said, how in the world would you know me? And Jesus said, Nathanael, I saw you sitting under the fig tree when Philip came to get you. And just like that, Nathanael dropped his preconceived ideas and his prejudices, and he became a disciple of Jesus. Somebody here have prejudices, preconceived ideas, ways you were taught, your tradition, whatever, and then you encounter Jesus for yourself, or you're willing to let it all go and just embrace the one that you meet for yourself. So Nathanael had some ingrained preconceived ideas, but once he was confronted, then he seemed to have an open heart, an open mind, became a disciple of Jesus. James, he's one I hadn't thought so much about, and I don't know why, because Peter, James, and John were the closest to Jesus of all the disciples. So Jesus invited Peter, James, and John to go up on the Mount of Transfiguration. He took them into Jairus' house. Do you remember? He just took those three when he raised Jairus' daughter from the dead, and then he invited them to pray with him in Gethsemane. So James must have been an outstanding leader. Peter got all the attention, maybe, and John was quiet and loving, but James had to have been a strong man's man. And he and his brother, John, had asked Jesus, said, when you come into your kingdom, one of us wants to sit on your right hand and one of us wants to sit on your left. And Jesus said, are you able to pay the price for that? Knowing that it would cost enormous suffering. And John and James just glibly said, of course, we can pay the price. Yes, we are able, you know. 17 years later, when Herod wanted to please the Jews, he looked for the disciple that was the strongest, boldest, the one that everybody followed, the one who had the most impact, and he selected James for execution, the first of the disciples to be martyred for his faith. So to me, James is somebody who's strong, bold, not as brash as Peter, but somebody who was steadfast in his faith and gave the ultimate price for his identification with Jesus. Matthew, he was a tax collector. And as a tax collector, he was hated because he was a collaborator with Rome. And so maybe like Zacchaeus, he had gained wealth through extortion. And he's the only one of the disciples who had a past. You know, the other disciples were sort of good guys, fishermen or whatever, but Matthew was a bad guy. He was a renegade. He was a traitor. And Jesus was walking through Capernaum one day, and he saw Matthew sitting at the table and taking taxes. And Jesus said, Matthew, I want you to be a disciple. Follow me. And Matthew got up, and he left that lucrative business, and he became a follower of Jesus. So Matthew was one who, sort of like the Apostle Paul, I guess he had a conversion that went an about face. So a life of extortion and betrayal and treason, and suddenly he just reversed himself and became a disciple of Jesus Christ. And the first thing he did was to throw what we call a Matthew party. And he threw this big feast, and he invited all of his friends who were also publicans and sinners, those who were outside the temple. They didn't ever go to have their sins forgiven or, you know, have the sacrifice on their behalf. They didn't go through the cleansing and the rituals, and they lived on the periphery. And so he invites them all to this feast because he wants them to meet Jesus. He knows if Jesus could change his life, then Jesus could change the lives of his friends. And Jesus was roundly criticized for having gone to that party. But Jesus said, they who are well have no need for a physician, only those who are sick. I came not to call the righteous, but sinners to repentance. I think Matthew is somebody who had the heart of an evangelist. And I know he did because he wrote the Gospel of Matthew, trying to reach his friends and reach the Jews with the Gospel of Jesus Christ. And so he was somebody who knew what it was to pass from darkness to light and death to life. And Jesus had changed his life, and he wanted other people to know what Jesus could do for them. Simon the Zealot, this is sort of funny, but he was a member of the Revolutionary Party. He hated tax collectors. So can you imagine the Last Supper with Simon and Matthew sitting side by side or even following Jesus down the road, and yet the common denominator was Jesus. And when Jesus called them to be disciples, that made them brothers. And so Simon, who was somebody who hated the Romans and wanted to overthrow them, became a fellow disciple with Matthew, who had been collaborating with him. We don't know much about Simon either, but we think maybe in Acts 1, he's the one that asked the question, will you at this time restore the kingdom to Israel? So he still wanted to overthrow the Romans and hoping Jesus would now do it. And of course, Jesus explained to him that his kingdom was not of this world. And so I think Simon let go his desire, his dream that he could effect change through the government or politics. And I'm not saying that we shouldn't do that, but he put all of his heart and his life and his passion into changing the hearts of people and bringing the kingdom of God, as we talked about, into the hearts of people. So he was working and giving his life for a greater kingdom. James the Lesser, I don't know why he was called James the Lesser. Maybe he was small in stature, or maybe he was just insignificant. You know, somebody that everybody else overlooked. He just didn't have anything to draw attention to himself, and so he was the lesser. And I love the fact that Jesus called James the Lesser to be a disciple. And if there's somebody here and you feel insignificant, you feel small, and compared to others, maybe you would seem small and the world would overlook you, and maybe you've been overlooked for a promotion, overlooked for an honor, overlooked for, you know, something. But Jesus, oh, isn't it something? His eyes would go to and fro over the whole world, and he sees James the Lesser and he says, I want you to follow me. I want you to be a disciple. It's very precious. God doesn't see anybody as insignificant. We have our significance in Christ. Philip, The day after Jesus called John and Andrew, he found Philip and he said, "Follow me," and Philip did. And then he found Nathanael. He brought Nathanael by just saying, "Come and see." And then Philip, when the Greeks felt very comfortable in approaching Philip and asked him to take them to see Jesus, he was somebody, he didn't feel comfortable for some reason taking the Greeks to Jesus, but he took the Greeks to Andrew and knew that Andrew would take them to Jesus. So it makes me think of somebody who's not really confident in sharing the gospel, but you know this friend needs Jesus, and so you take them to somebody who can share the gospel with them, or you bring them to church, you get them in a Bible study, or you're just sort of the bridge. That's who Philip was. But at the Last Supper, Jesus declared he was the way, the truth, and the life. No one comes to the Father but by me. And then Philip said, "Lord, show us the Father, and that'll be enough for us." And Jesus said, "Philip, have I been with you so long and you don't understand that I and the Father are one? If you've seen me, you've seen the Father." I'm glad Philip asked that question, because that's such a clear statement for the deity of Jesus. After Pentecost, when the church was launched, do you remember? And then persecution fell on the church in Jerusalem, and Philip is the one that went up to Samaria and had that great revival in Samaria, and people coming to faith in Christ, and everything is just exploding. And then all of a sudden, God picks him up and just takes him down and puts him down on a desert road for one man, the Ethiopian eunuch. And Philip trots alongside him in his chariot, and in the end, he leads the Ethiopian eunuch to faith in Jesus, baptizes him there. And I love the fact that Philip wasn't caught up in crowds, and he didn't have to have a big crowd to think he was effective. He just wanted to be where God wanted him to be and to speak to the people God put in his path, whether it's a crowd in Samaria or whether it's one person on the desert road. And Philip also had four daughters. They all prophesied. So I know he was a supporter of women in ministry. So he's somebody who knew how to ask good questions. He made himself available. He was the bridge to bring people to Jesus. And then he brought people to Jesus in revival as well as just one-on-one.
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5: Near the end of the Revolutionary War, George Washington received a letter from one of his own officers. Colonel Louis Nicola suggested that America might be better served by a monarchy, with Washington himself as king. Washington firmly rejected the idea. He had spent years leading Americans in a fight for independence from a monarchy. He would not see that victory end with America creating a king of its own. He understood that the cause of the revolution was greater than any one man. His example reminds us that power can be offered, earned, or taken, but character determines whether we use it for ourselves or remain faithful to something greater.
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21: Calling all moms of teenagers. 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I'd love to see you and your tween daughter there. 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Anyway, this True Girl mom, she was just so burdened and discouraged. Her sweet tween daughter is turning 13 and the relationship is simply changing. Her daughter says things that are, I guess, well, let me say it like this mom did. The words this mom used to describe her daughter were rebellious, impulsive, and moody. Can you identify? This mom was discouraged. She was sad. I mean, she's a mom who's devoted so much time to discipling her daughter, and she had hopes. She was hoping the teen years would look more like her daughter moving toward responsibility, maturity. And she told me she was hoping these years would be fun. Well, today I want to give you, as the parent of a teen, two words. These are words that you need to raise your daughter or your son. Hi, I'm Dana Gresh. You're listening to Revive Our Hearts Weekend. Thanks for joining me. Okay, here are my two words. Are you ready? First one is courage. That's right, courage. You need it in your parenting, especially when you get to those teen years. I mean, there's a lot to be afraid of for our kids. But God can give you the grace to rise above all of it. And we're going to talk about that today. The second word is compassion. You'll need God's Spirit to guide you in knowing the difference between having compassion for the learning curve, for hormones, new responsibilities, and becoming who God wants your teen to be. Because sometimes we redirect, maybe even discipline our children. Other times we act with compassion. Courage and compassion. I think parents need them both, especially when they're raising teens. But honestly, it really does apply to any stage of a child's life. So let's dive in, starting with courage. Why courage? Well, courage is the ability to do what you need to do in spite of your fears. Nancy DeMoss-Wolgemuth and I discussed some of the fears parents have and face. This conversation happened around my book, Lies Girls Believe in the Truth That Sets Them Free. Here's Nancy.
22: Now, I still think in some moms' hearts, there's a fear of discussing things like gender, depression, eating disorders, boys, and other things in age-appropriate, truth-oriented ways.
21: Mm-hmm. You know, I identify with that because I had a tremendous fear of talking to my children about sex because my heart had been bloodied and broken by sex. And I think as my children became tweens and the topic needed to be discussed, I was so afraid because my own healing just wasn't quite complete yet. And if I bring that up, I'm going to mess it up.
22: Mm-hmm, mm-hmm.
21: And so the fear is a really big thing.
22: And one of the things God wants to do through this resource, I think, is to release them from those fears.
21: Yeah. One of my favorite passages to release me from fear is 2 Timothy 1:7, which says, God does not give me a spirit of fear, but of power and love and a sound mind. And you know what? I wore that Bible verse out over and over until my heart was strong enough to overcome the fear and to talk to my children about the things I was afraid of discussing. And I'm not saying, Nancy, that there's not discernment.
22: Sure.
21: Is my child ready for this part of the conversation? Is my child ready for this topic? But I really want to challenge moms. Make sure that when you're saying no, they're not ready, that it is out of discernment from God's Spirit.
22: Not out of fear.
21: Not out of fear.
22: Did you find, as you talked to moms, that some of them thought, my girl isn't at risk like other girls are?
21: That was the third lie. The third lie was, so I asked moms the first few focus groups, I said, okay, I want to know, do you think today's tween girls are more likely to believe lies than when you were a tween girl? 80% of them said yes, mm-hmm. which I thought was pretty accurate. And then I'd say, what about your daughter? Is your daughter more prone to believe lies than you are? 80% of them said no. And I thought,
22: so everybody else's girls are more prone, but not theirs.
21: I thought, okay, this can't be right. So the third or fourth focus group, I said, let's try something different to the team. I said, let's try this. Let's ask them those same questions. And then I asked them, okay, tell me about your daughter when it comes to the topic of submission and obedience. How's she doing in that area? And that's when kind of the floodgates opened and moms would tell me these stories. Oh, my daughter treats my husband like a brother, not her father. My daughter throws tantrums when we try to set boundaries. You know, lots of submission and obedience problems. So we would discuss that for maybe 15 minutes or so. And then I'd say, I want to reposit a question. Is your daughter more likely to believe lies than you were? And suddenly the answer changed and they realized, oh, yeah, she is. But what that identified for me was this, is that as moms, we really can have a stronghold of pride in thinking everyone else's daughter is at risk, but mine's not.
22: And maybe just naivete, just not having your eyes open. And the Lord wants your eyes to be opened as a mom to know how to lead, how to guide your daughter.
21: I want to say, here's the problem with that lie. You are going to miss important cues to identify where lies are at work in your daughter's life.
22: And that's why you as a mom or as a grandmom or as a spiritual mom in some young woman's life, you're going to find that lies girls believe, and the Mom's Guide to Lies Girls Believe is an incredible resource to help identify where lies are at work in these girls' lives and to help these girls identify those lies and, even more importantly, the truth that sets them free.
21: You can hear more from my conversation with Nancy at the link in the transcript of this program. 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Now, if you have a teenage daughter, I want to just say, be sure to point her to the Wonder app. This is something I'm so passionate about. 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So, we do a lot of girl talk here at Revive Our Hearts, as you've probably noticed, but what about our boys? Erin Davis and her husband, Jason, wrote Lies Boys Believe and the Truth That Sets Them Free. In this conversation, she's joined by author and mom and grandmom, Joy McClain. They recorded this for Erin's podcast, The Deep Well.
0: I'm super hesitant to give parenting advice. I always say I'm a cracked pot raising cracked pots. So I don't share the things we do as examples of we're getting it all right, because we are not. We are sinners raising sinners. But something I started several years ago was Mornings with Mom. When you have multiples, it's very hard for them to get one-on-one time, and they all crave it. So on Thursday mornings, on a rotating basis, one of them gets to have Mornings with Mom. So we get up very early, we go to the coffee shop, we walk outside if we have capacity, and it's that they love food, they can get a big old cinnamon roll if they want it in Mornings with Mom, and it's just that opportunity to connect one-on-one. The cell phone is absolutely a battleground. I've often thought, certainly my parents had parenting challenges. Their parents had parenting challenges. I mean, I'm not worried about my sons getting polio, but I am very worried about them being infected with the lies that are coming through phones. And you can only regulate it so much. We do. My sons will tell you they are the only ones with those kinds of rules that we have at our house, which I know not to be true. But it is a place where I think that verse in 1 Peter we read certainly applies. Be sober-minded. Be vigilant. Your enemy, the devil, is prowling around, and he is devouring many hearts and minds through that seemingly neutral device. And it is. Cell phones are morally neutral, but there is a lot that comes in through them that isn't. So that's really a place where we have to stand and fight. Unfortunately, our family has experienced what can come through those phones, even in a moment of just turning our attention away. So it's an area of prayer. And cell phones aren't going away, so we have to learn how to navigate them and how to help our boys navigate them.
1: So what areas and how does it play out? Aaron talked about not on my watch. Mm-hmm. You know, prayer obviously is such an important element of that, you know, to pray for our little guys by name. But what does it look like in your home? What does that look like when you're dealing with the spiritual trajectory for your little guys? What are you doing?
0: How do you do it, Joy?
1: Oh, prayer. Mm. I mean, I think just keeping the relationship with my boys, that means going to a lot of sporting events.
0: Absolutely.
1: And that means cheering them on even though I don't understand what's going on. You did such a great job. And spending time with them and not always making it about my agenda when I'm with them.
0: Yeah.
1: You know, it's not about what I want to do. What do they like? One of them loves to pitch. Like, he loves baseball. He loves it. Loves to pitch. So I had to actually pitch the ball back and forth. But I just found, you know, stepping into their world but that prayer element,
0: yeah.
1: Just speaking their name in the presence of our Savior, there's something so sweet. And to pray over them, like when they're spending the night, put my hand on their head and let them hear my voice, mm-hmm. speak their name in the throne of heaven. It's got to be some powerful thing. And sometimes when my knees let me, I will actually get on my knees so they have that visual,
0: yeah.
1: of just surrender over
0: That's good.
1: Them.
0: Helen Jones, who's connected to the Ministry of Revive Our Hearts, I've heard her say the parenting mantra, pray it, don't say it, when related to adult children, which is so good. I mean, sometimes we need to say it too. But my boys, as they've gotten older, I've noticed they've said at times, will you pray for me, Mom? Because there has been now this many, many years of me praying for them. And I am the product of a praying mama. And scripture indicates that God's ear is attentive to praying mamas. Now, God's ear is attentive to the more than praying mamas. But I think of Hannah. I think of others, that these women that just cried out on behalf of men and boys. And God listened. So that can feel like throwing a cotton ball at a bonfire, but it is not. It is actually, I think, our most effective weapon in this fight.
1: It is. And I tell you something, I prayed for my beloved, my husband, for 22 years. And actually, he says men are just big little boys. Mm. That's what he always says. So my husband, my beloved, was an alcoholic, just a raging alcoholic. Our marriage, of course, was in crisis. At the time, we had 3 kids, and it just affected every area of your life. And I was bound and determined not to give up. And the only thing I could do, I cannot control him. I cannot be the Holy Spirit to him, but I could pray. And there's a lot of lessons in there that I had to learn, but I learned just that consistency in prayer. It took 22 years, over 2 decades of praying, asking the Lord. And of course he saw, and God hears those prayers. So mm-hmm. I just want to encourage you, if you know a prodigal, little guy, big guy, mid-age guy, little boy, man, do not cease in your praying.
0: Yeah.
1: Keep praying and storming the gates of heaven.
0: Yeah, we can and should parent, but we can only parent to a point, and then the Holy Spirit takes over and works in the true heart and mind transformation of our sons. But we get the joy of partnering with the work of the Spirit. Nobody wants our boys to be in love with Jesus more than Jesus himself through the work of his Spirit. We get the joy of partnering in the Spirit and praying for that. And I have a women's Bible study group that meets in my home weekly. And a few weeks ago, I don't even know how we got here, but we started talking about our boys of all ages that are not with the Lord. Many in serious patterns of addiction, some cutting their moms out of their life because their moms are truth speakers, some grown up in the truth but now wrestling with that, lots of tears shed in that circle, but also just a commitment, reaffirming a commitment with each other. We're going to keep praying. These are our boys. We're going to pray for them together. We're going to trust God to do exceedingly abundantly more than we ask or imagine, that no addict is too far gone for the Lord. No prodigal is too far gone for the Lord. And that circle could be repeated wherever there are women. There are also young men that we are attached to, that we are grieving over some of their choices, but we're not left without power. We have the Lord of hosts, all the power of his to tap into. So I love that you encourage us to keep praying. It matters.
2: That's my friend Aaron Davis speaking with Joy McLean about prayer as a tool, dare I say a weapon, in the Christian parent's arsenal. I started out today talking about two words, courage and compassion. And I think prayer is a great way to grow both of those things in our hearts. As you pray, the Spirit gives you courage, but he also warms your heart with compassion for your teen, for their friends, for their school, for all the different areas that can be fraught with danger and temptation. Prayer helps the parent take their teen before the only one who can really do something about it, Jesus. Courage and compassion are characteristics of the woman who's walking closely with God. Nancy DeMoss Wolgemuth talked about that in a series she taught on the virtuous woman, the excellent wife described in Proverbs 31. Here's Nancy.
3: When you were growing up, did you ever feel like your mother had eyes in the back of her head? You thought, how does she know? How did she see? Well, according to Proverbs chapter 31, moms are kind of supposed to have eyes in the back of their head. Now, it doesn't exactly say that, but we're going to look at a verse that makes me think of that phrase. Proverbs chapter 31, verse 27. This virtuous woman, this woman of noble character, the scripture tells us in verse 27, she watches over the ways or the affairs of her household, and she does not eat the bread of idleness. Look at that word, she watches. This is a woman who is watchful. She knows what's going on. She's alert. She's tuned to what's happening around her. She's not just letting her family grow up. She is watching as they grow up. She's watching what happens around her. She's like a watchman. If a man has a job being a night guard at a building, a place of business, or a large home, his job is to make sure that no one comes in or out of those gates without him knowing what's going on. It's his job to watch. It's his job to keep his eyes open. He's not supposed to go to sleep on the job. You say, that's right, when you're a mom, you're never allowed to sleep, right? Well, that's not what this passage is saying, but it is saying that she has a watchful eye. She watches over the affairs, the ways of her household. She's alert to the condition of her home. She knows what's going on. She knows the needs of her family. She knows the temperature, the climate of her home. She's tuned to changes in her children's lives. And by the way, moms, this is one way you can help your husband, because some of these things you're going to be alert to before he is. Women being more typically relationally tuned, you may pick up on some of these things, or on an issue in one of your children's lives, a seed you see developing that you're concerned about. And part of being your husband's helper may be that you bring this to his attention. Now, that doesn't mean you nag him about it. It doesn't mean you're the Holy Spirit in his life. And you think before you say it, and you wait to see if it's God's time and to make sure that you're perceiving it correctly. But as you're watchful, you're being a helper to your husband. You're being a helper to your family. Here's a woman who, as she watches over the ways of her household, she doesn't miss anything. She's alert to the details of what's happening in her family. Not so she can be the controller of her family, but so she can be a better servant to her family.
22: so she can better minister to their needs. If you don't know what your family's needs are, how can you minister to them? Now, watching over the ways of your household may be as practical as noticing that your 8-year-old's pants are almost up to his knees. He's growing. He needs some longer breeches. That's a practical way that you watch over the ways of your household. It may mean watching over what they eat and noticing that if your children are having too much sugar, that this is affecting them behaviorally, and alert to the fact that some children just can't handle as much sugar. So watching their diet, their intake, watching over the ways of your household. But it's a lot easier to watch over the physical aspects of your household.

0: give you insight into what's happening in the lives of your children. He'll show you what to watch out for. That's why as a mom, you can't do this alone. Parenting and being a wife, being a virtuous woman is something that you do by walking in the power of the Holy Spirit. He's the one who enables you to do this. So here, particularly thinking of a wife and a mom, she's alert to who her children's friends are. I asked a mom the other day, are you pleased with the friends that your children are choosing? And the mom knew the answer. She knew who her children's friends were. And she knew what kind of influence those friends were having on her children's lives. She's a mom who's watching well over the ways of her household. Moms need to know, you need to know what your children are reading, what they're watching on television. Someone said to me the other day, they were in someone else's home, and they said, that TV's on an awful lot in that home. I wonder if that mom realizes the influence that's coming into those children's lives. Watching well over what the children are watching, what they're listening to, what they're wearing. Moms, are you watching well to the ways of your household? God gave you the responsibility, as long as those children are under your authority, under your roof, God gave you the responsibility to watch well to their ways, to know when they're coming and when they're going and what they're doing. Your children probably at a certain age will come to the point where they aren't real excited about you knowing everything that they're doing and where they are and who they're with, but that's your job. Now, not again so that you can be micromanaging every detail of your children's lives. And one of the challenges as your children get older is letting them go. But if you have watched well to the ways of your household when your children were young, then you'll find as your children get older that you better be able to release them. Watching well to the habits, the activities of your family members, the spiritual development of your children, the climate of your home. You may notice that it's just getting to the point where everybody is going so many different directions that your family is not really having talk time, time to just be together. And you may need to say, look, we need some time as a family. We need some time when we close the door, we turn off the TV, we send the other friends home. There's a time to open your door for hospitality, and there's a time to say, our family needs to be together. We've been coming and going too much. That's watching well to the ways of your home. And of course, you're not doing this independently of your husband. You're doing it in partnership with him.
1: 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I hope you'll join us. 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I'm Dana Gresh. 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

0: ministry partners who broadcasts here on WYLL. Peter Philippi, pastor of Grace Bible Church of Rolling Meadows. And Peter has authored a new book called You and God. It's a systematic guide to reading, studying, and comprehending the Bible so you can unlock understanding. 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
3: Near the end of the Revolutionary War, George Washington received a letter from one of his own officers. Colonel Louis Nicola suggested that America might be better served by a monarchy, with Washington himself as king. Washington firmly rejected the idea. He had spent years leading Americans in a fight for independence from a monarchy. He would not see that victory end with America creating a king of its own. He understood that the cause of the revolution was greater than any one man. His example reminds us that power can be offered, earned, or taken. But character determines whether we use it for ourselves or remain faithful to something greater.
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24: SRN News, I'm Mary Rose. Racing is underway at the Freedom 250 Grand Prix in Washington, D.C., where the IndyCar circuit loops around the National Mall. President Trump and the First Lady led the festivities with a ceremonial lap before the president officially started the race by waving the green flag. President Trump says Canada wants the benefits of being a state without becoming one. In a Truth Social post Sunday, he accused Canada of unfairly taxing American farmers for years. His comments come as new 50% U.S. tariffs on Canadian imports take effect after trade talks collapsed. Canadian Prime Minister Mark Carney criticized the terms, calling them a bad deal. And a fast-moving wildfire is threatening Reno, Nevada. The Hawk Fire so far has scorched more than 10,000 acres. This is SRN News.
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10: Tonight will be mainly clear with a low of 59. Tomorrow expect partly sunny skies and pleasant conditions with a high of 78. Tomorrow night will be mainly clear with a low of 60. On Tuesday, anticipate partly sunny skies and beautiful weather with a high of 80. I'm meteorologist Jason Katarina on AM 1160. Hope for your life.
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32: If Christ is my life, there are no accidents. There are things that God may allow. There are some things that God sends. There are attention getters that God brings into our life. No such thing as an accident. God, who is able to keep us, to protect us, to provide for us, and to guide us, there's no such thing as an accident. God is sovereign and powerful enough to protect us in any and every given situation. When God wants to get our attention and He allows something unusual to happen, we have to look to say, Lord, what do you say?
33: God intends to lead us and guide us, but sometimes we're simply not listening. We might be praying, but our focus is really on something else. Welcome to In Touch, the teaching ministry of Dr. Charles Stanley. Before the Lord can communicate with us, He often has to get our attention. And that's what we'll learn about as we continue our series on listening to God. 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
32: If I am walking in the Spirit and listening to Him, I'm going to be able to perceive what God is saying to me at that given time. The problem is we don't always walk in the Spirit. We're not always living in the Spirit or by the Spirit. There are times when we choose to do things our own way, make it go our own way, do our own thing. We've got our own plans, and sometimes we are headed so fast in a given direction that if God spoke, He couldn't be heard because now we're not listening to Him. Sometimes we are so prone to listen to what other people think, other people's opinions, their attitudes, getting their approval and their praise, we can't even hear God speak. What I want to talk about today is this. How does God get our attention when He wants to speak to us? Verse 1, chapter 3 of Exodus. Now Moses was pasturing the flock of Jethro, his father-in-law, the priest of Midian. He led the flock to the west side of the wilderness and came to Horeb, the mountain of God. Now watch this. And the angel of the Lord appeared to him in a blazing fire from the midst of a bush. And he looked, and behold, the bush was burning with fire, yet the bush was not consumed. Now listen. So Moses said, I must turn aside now and see this marvelous sight while the bush is not burned up. When the Lord saw that he turned aside to look, God called to him from the midst of the bush and said, Moses, Moses. And he said, here I am. Out of a situation unlike anything he'd ever experienced before, God got his attention. He had never seen anything like that. Something so unusual, he had to stop and ask. Then God spoke to him. What you and I must do is to learn to live and listen, look for the presence of God in every circumstance of life. Now listen to me. You hear people who are looking for demons behind every bush. Forget it. A child of God walking in the Spirit is to look for the handiwork, the footprint, and the handprint of Almighty God in every single situation of life. If God is sovereign and you and I are His kept children, there's no such thing as an accident in the life of a child of God. If you and I, listen, if we have and we do have the life of Jesus Christ within us, He said, Christ, who is your life? If Christ is my life, there are no accidents. There are things that God may allow. There are some things that God sends. There are attention getters that God brings into our life. No such thing as an accident. God in His sovereign will, He says, God who is able to keep us. God is the keeper of His children. That's why He said Jesus is the shepherd and we're the sheep. To protect us, to provide for us, and to guide us, there's no such thing as an accident. God is sovereign and powerful enough to protect us in any and every given situation. When God wants to get our attention and He allows something unusual to happen, we are to look to say, Lord, what are you saying? For example, suppose you went in tomorrow morning and your boss said to you 30 minutes after you got there, I want to tell you, hate to tell you this, but as of right now, I'm having to let you go. I'll give you 2 weeks' pay and that's it. I don't have any real explanation. That's just the way it is. You may do one of three things. You may begin to wring your hands and think, how am I going to do this? What in the world's going to happen? What is my wife going to say? What are my friends going to think? What are my fellow employees going to say? And then you may say, God, why are you doing this to me? Why have you allowed this to happen to me? I go to church, I give my tithe, I try to be obedient. Listen, the response is none of that. The response is, Lord, what are you saying? Because listen, if God is in everything, and if he's not God. He's in everything in some fashion, form, or the other. If he's in everything, the natural, normal, proper response for the believer, whatever the situation is, Lord, what are you saying? I just want to hear from you. Because the same God who gave the man the job, the same God who allowed the job to be taken away or who took it away himself, is the same God who's got something else in mind. The goodness of God, the blessing of God, the unusual things that happen in life. All right? Then number seven, if you look in the book of Joshua for a moment, and all of these are ways that God gets our attention. You recall in the seventh chapter of Joshua what's happening. Let me give you a little background. The nation of Israel now, 40 years later, all the adults have died. They've come to the promised land. Their first responsibility is to take the city of Jericho, walled city. They do exactly what God says. Once a day, they march around the city. The seventh day, seven times, blow the trumpet, shout, and the walls come tumbling down. You talking about a victory? I mean, they had a tremendous celebration, praising the Lord. The next challenge is Ai. Ai is just a little old town up the road, not too far. Listen, if you can wipe out Jericho, Ai is a pushover. So they send up a small band of soldiers to take care of Ai. You know, just get rid of that and let's get on with the next city. What happens? God gets their attention. They come back humiliated. They lost a number of men. They came back, and it's interesting what the Bible says in verse 5. Because when Jericho's walls came tumbling down, the fear of God penetrated every single nation within the realm of the promised land. Listen, they were on the home ground of their enemies, men who were trained in battle. They were on the home ground of their enemies who knew the land better than they did. The defeat of Jericho put the fear of God in the hearts of their enemies. But listen to what these people felt when they came back after Ai, a little small city, having been humiliated into defeat. The scripture says in the last phrase of verse 5, they struck them down on the descent, so the hearts of the people melted and became as water. These who before were like steel and like iron. We are walking in the will of God, and God is going to conquer this nation for us. And now that same steel heart moves. What? He says it becomes water. Their hearts melt and become like water. They were scared to death. Friend, isn't that a description of us sometimes? Listen to me carefully. When God has blessed you spiritually, when God has blessed you financially, when God has done something super in your life, whatever its nature may be, friend, that is the time to remember Ai. I don't mean to be afraid now. I'm not talking about being thinking, oh God, what are you going to do? He's just going to bless you. But you see, His blessings should bring about the response of thanksgiving and praise and a very precise, exact attention, because following a great blessing from God, the next step must be in the right direction. We must be sensitive to the voice of God. What is God saying? Lest we become proud, egotistical, take for granted, self-dependent, self-secure, and take God's blessing and ruin the whole thing. So what does He do? He lets failure come. How many men in business have experienced failure and they've said, I don't understand this, I can't figure out what's happened. They just turn around and go right back into it, not to stop to think, Lord, what are you trying to say to me? Now listen, there is a difference in failing and being a failure. My failure in this given incident may prove to be the greatest stepping stone to success in my life if I am wise enough in the midst of that failure to say, Lord, what are you saying? You must be trying to get my attention about something in my life. If failure today can make you a success tomorrow, aren't you willing to fail in a small thing to succeed in a larger thing? Having failed does not make you a failure, but having failed and responding properly can be the stepping stone to the greatest success in your life. They failed only to be successful thereafter. All right? Then here's one that nobody likes. On over to Judges chapter 6. How does God get our attention? If we had our way, probably this would be one of the last ones you would choose. Sometimes to get our attention, God dries up our finances. Now, how many of you like that approach? Isn't it amazing? God knows exactly what it takes, doesn't He? All right, listen to what's happening here. In the book of Judges, the whole theme of the book of Judges is this. Every man did what was right in his own eyes, had his own thing going, doing his own thing. The whole nation of Israel did. Time after time after time, they were falling into idolatry, intermarrying with the heathens of their day. And the scripture says, the sons of Israel did what was evil in the sight of the Lord, and the Lord gave them into the hands of Midian 7 years. Now here's what they did. Remembering that these were agricultural people and herdsmen and so forth. It says that the Midianites prevailed against them, drove the people of Israel, in verse 2, into the dens, the mountains, the caves, and the strongholds. For it was when Israel had sown that the Midianites would come up with the Amalekites and the sons of the east and go against them. They would come against them and destroy the produce of the earth as far as Gaza, leave no sustenance in Israel, as well as no sheep, ox, or donkeys. They would come up with their livestock and their tents. They would come in like locusts for number. But they and their camels were innumerable, and they came into the land to devastate it. So Israel was brought very low because of Midian, and the sons of Israel then cried to the Lord. When did they cry to the Lord? When God took away every material possession they had and drove them into the dens, the caves, the mountains to hide for their lives. God knew exactly what it would take to get their attention. That is, take away all their material possessions. Has God ever dried up your finances? Listen, it may have been that one time in your life, it was like an ocean. God started drying it up. Then it became like a sea. Then it dried it up to a river. Then it dried up to a creek. Then it dried up to a stream. Then it dried up to a little fountain. And then finally cut the whole thing off. You ask the average man, what is the toughest way for God to get your attention? And he'll tell you, if God dries up my finances. That's a tough way to have to hear from God. There are people seated right here today that I know personally whom God dried up everything they had. I mean, He dried it up. It's like gunpowder. There wasn't anything left. He got their attention. But it took God getting their attention to force them to face an issue in their life. And you see, if God wants to bless you, and I'm not saying that he's going to bless everybody the same financially. That's not God's plan. He knows exactly what you and I need. And he knows how much we need. He can drop a poor man's small salary to get his attention just as quickly as he'll drop a rich man's wealth to get his attention. The issue is not how much. There's nothing to do with it. The issue is, what is the way and the means God can use to get our attention to say, Lord, what are you saying to me? And drying up the finances is one way. He just dried up everything. He took everything Israel had and drove them to the mountains and the caves and the dens to get their attention. What was their response? The Bible says the sons of Israel cried to the Lord. What did God do? He delivered them from the Midianites and blessed them. All right, look in Numbers chapter 21 for a moment. Another way that God gets our attention, and that is through tragedy. In the 21st chapter of Numbers, here's a scripture that is referred to in John chapter 3 when Jesus was talking to Nicodemus. The people of Israel had been blessed of God. And verse 4 says, they set out from Mount Hor by the way of the Red Sea to go around the land of Edom. And the people became impatient because of the journey. They didn't want to bypass the Edomites, but God didn't want them fighting the Edomites. So they had to bypass the Edomites. It was a rather long and difficult journey. The people spoke against God and Moses. Here's what they said. Why have you brought us up out of Egypt to die in the wilderness? Isn't it strange how short our memory is under the whips of the taskmasters of the Egyptians, and here they are free? God's provided for them. Listen to what they're complaining about. Why have you brought us up out of Egypt to die in the wilderness? There's no food, no water, and we loathe this miserable food that you keep raining out of heaven. We're sick and tired of that. Oh, is that right? So what does God do? The Lord sent fiery serpents among the people and bit the people, and many of them died. And what happens? The people came to Moses and said, we've sinned because we've spoken against the Lord and you. Intercede with the Lord that he may remove the serpents from us. And Moses interceded for the people, and God answered their prayer. You say, well, does God send tragedy to get our attention? You and I have no right to look at anybody else's circumstances and say, well, the reason that happened in their life is God's trying to do it. We don't have the right to do that. But we should look at every tragic situation to ask, God, what are you trying to say? When tragedy takes place, you and I need to ask ourselves the question, Lord, what are you trying to say? And then let me mention one last one. Second Chronicles, look there for a moment, if you will. Hezekiah was a pretty good king. Same thing happened to him, happens to lots of folks. The Lord had blessed him. They had just come through a tremendous victory. 185,000 Assyrians. 185,000 Assyrians had been wiped out in the wink of God's eye. One angel took care of the whole crowd. The scripture says, so the Lord saved, verse 22 of chapter 32, the Lord saved Hezekiah, the inhabitants of Jerusalem, from the hand of Sennacherib, the king of Assyria, and from the hand of all others, and guided them on every side. Blessed, blessed, blessed was Hezekiah. But listen to what happened. Many were bringing gifts to the Lord at Jerusalem and choice presents to Hezekiah, king of Judah, so that he was exalted in the sight of all nations thereafter. In those days, Hezekiah became mortally ill. And he prayed to the Lord. And the Lord spoke to him and gave him a sign, but Hezekiah gave no return for the benefit he received because his heart was proud. Therefore, God came on him and on Judah and Jerusalem. Somebody says, God doesn't ever make anybody sick. Go back to David's son. He struck him with sickness. Hezekiah became mortally ill. Why do you think he became mortally ill? God didn't just put that in between two verses that talk about his pride. One of the ways that God gets our attention is through sickness and through affliction. For example, how did God get the attention of Saul of Tarsus on the Damascus Road on his way to destroy the church of God? He blinded his eyes. And for 3 days, he couldn't see anything. You don't think that got his attention? You better believe it did. Now, let me say this. I don't think we can say God uses any one of these on anybody. He may use a combination of them. I know in my own heart, the two that he uses most on me is, number one, a restlessness in my spirit, and number two, if I don't listen to that, he just lays me out physically. It are things I bring on myself. I can't blame anybody. You say, well, did God make you that way? I'll tell you what, listen to me. When you and I are not listening to God and the conflict is within us and God's trying to get our attention, the restlessness, we make foolish decisions physically. Too much work, not enough rest, no recreation, whatever it might be, till finally God just lays us out and gets our attention. Now listen to me carefully. I believe in healing. I don't believe that God's for healing lines. I believe that God will do it anytime He says He will. He says if there's anybody sick, call for the elders of the church, let them go and lay hands on them, anoint them with oil and pray, getting their hearts cleaned out first before you can ask for any healing to go on, because more than likely what brought it on was something spiritual internal anyway. You ask any medical doctor, he'll tell you 75% of the people in the hospitals are there because of something going on the inside of them that has resulted in something physical. Thank God nobody came and prayed for me until God was finished dealing with me. We have to be very, very careful when we go to pray for somebody to be healed, that we don't get in the way of God of doing what God is in the process of doing. God laid me aside to turn my life around radically, and I needed it. The worst thing that could have happened was to have been healed and have missed what God did. Listen, God wasn't about to heal me till He straightened Charles Stanley out on the inside. And when He dealt with me, I began to get well. On the last Friday, when God settled it all between myself and Him, I began to get well. God brought me to a decision that was absolutely necessary to be made, had to be made, and I'm sure I would never have made if He hadn't laid me down and forced me to face the issue. You say, well, you sound mighty rebellious and stubborn. Maybe I am. I don't want to be. I don't choose to be. But I'm sure that sometimes as we move along, God knows what it takes. So that's why sometimes we complain about these things when they happen. But I hope I'm in the process of learning. If God lays you down, look up and ask, Lord, what are you trying to say? So I've given you 10 ways that God may use to get your attention. He doesn't use them all the same way on the same people. Here's His omniscience. He knows exactly, listen to me, He knows exactly what it'll take at this point in your life to get your attention. And I simply want to ask you one question. Have you seen any of these things occurring and reoccurring in your life over a period of time that you can say, my goodness me, that's what God's been trying to do in my life? Then my friend, look up and listen and tell Him that you're all ears, not just to hear, but to hear in order to obey, in order that God's loving care for you may protect you for the present and for the future.
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33: 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Since God is trustworthy, we really shouldn't hesitate following His direction. We can trust His plan. With encouragement for believers, here's a moment with Charles Stanley.
3: I should ask you, do you love God? Why, sure. Well, are you obeying Him? He says, if you love me, you will obey me. And watch this. Not only if we love Him will we obey Him, but if we love Him, listen, we desire to obey Him because we understand He has the best for us. There's no way to improve on God's plan. Nobody ever has. It cannot be done. And God has the best plan for your life. Lord, I'm going to do what you tell me to do. I don't know how it's going to work out. Sometimes we don't. God, it looks like it's going to be painful. Looks like it's going to be hurtful. Looks like I'm going to get rejected. Looks like I'm going to lose in this whole deal. But if this is what you want me to do, I'm going to obey you because I love you. Now, obeying God's not always easy. But listen, if you live by this principle, you will be blessed all your life, no matter what. Obey God, the sovereign of the universe, the author of love, the giver of every good and perfect gift. If you love me, He says you will obey me. If you obey me and leave all the consequences to me, I will take care of your consequences. And you see, for a person to disobey God, here's what they say. I don't like what He wants. I don't want what He wants. Or I think I can improve on this. Or I'm going to do it my way. You cannot improve on the best. Obey God, leave all the consequences to Him. You realize what that means? That means you don't have to worry about a lot of things.
33: 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When In Touch returns, God communicates with His children. 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
7: Near the end of the Revolutionary War, George Washington received a letter from one of his own officers. Colonel Louis Nicola suggested that America might be better served by a monarchy, with Washington himself as king. Washington firmly rejected the idea. He had spent years leading Americans in a fight for independence from a monarchy. He would not see that victory end with America creating a king of its own. He understood that the cause of the revolution was greater than any one man. His example reminds us that power can be offered, earned, or taken. But character determines whether we use it for ourselves or remain faithful to something greater.
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15: You know if you're a hypocrite. 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

0: movie industry, they talk about the suspension of disbelief. It's all make-believe, right? But they try to make the costumes and the special effects and the acting so convincing that it suspends our disbelief. They hope we forget it's fake, or fiction if you prefer. Today on A New Beginning, Pastor Greg Laurie points out some people sort of act their way through life. They try to suspend our disbelief about how they're really living. Well, see, that's a fruitless pursuit.
1: So we're in the book of Acts in this series that we're calling The Upside Down Life. And now we're going to see some of the challenges that they faced. Oh, we've seen the Holy Spirit poured out and, you know, thousands of people believing on the day of Pentecost. We've seen a man raised up who was unable to walk from his youth. We've seen a lot of preaching, a lot of powerful things. Now we're going to see some sinful things. Because this is real world life that we're looking at here. This story shows that the early church was not all about romance and redemption. They also had flaws and sinful people. And we see how Jesus dealt with these people. Now, Barnabas is seen giving a gift to the church for the use of ministry. So Ananias and Sapphira see this and they think, wow, look at how the people appreciate this. We want to be seen as virtuous people too. So this is what happens next. And one of the most shocking stories in the Bible, quite candidly. Acts chapter 5, starting in verse 1. I'm reading from the New Living Translation. There was a man named Ananias, who with his wife Sapphira sold some property. He brought part of the property to the apostles, but claimed it was the full amount. His wife agreed to this deception. Underline that, this deception. Then Peter said, Ananias, why has Satan filled your heart? You lied to the Holy Spirit, and you kept some of the money for yourself. This property was yours to sell or not sell, as you wish or not. And after selling it, the money was yours to keep or to give away. Why would you do a thing like this? You're not lying to us, you're lying to God. And as soon as Ananias heard these words, he fell to the ground and died. And everyone who heard about it was terrified. Well, then some young men wrapped him in a sheet, took him out and buried him. About 3 hours later, his wife comes in, not knowing what had happened. Peter asks her, what was this price you and your husband received for the land? She said, yeah, that was the price. Peter said, how could the two of you even think of doing a thing like this, conspiring together to test the Spirit of the Lord? You might underline that phrase, test the Spirit of the Lord. Just outside that door are the young men who buried your husband, and they'll carry you out too. And instantly, she fell to the floor and died, and the young men saw she was dead, and they carried her out and buried her beside her husband. And great fear gripped the entire church and all the others who heard what happened. We'll stop there. How's that for a story? Wow. Why did God deal so severely with these two people? Because they committed a specific sin against the Spirit that still can be committed today. They lied to the Spirit of God. Verse 4, you've not lied to men, but to God. Their sin was they lied to the Holy Spirit. The Holy Spirit is a member of the Trinity, Father, Son, and Holy Spirit. The Holy Spirit has a will. The Holy Spirit has a personality. The Holy Spirit can be specifically sinned against. There are specific sins identified in the Bible that can be committed against the Holy Spirit. For instance, you can insult the Spirit, you can resist the Spirit, you can lie to the Spirit, as the story here shows, and you can blaspheme the Spirit. So what is this about? Again, Ananias and Sapphira were hypocrites. They were playing a part. They were pretending to be something that they were not. They wanted people to think they were really devoted to God when they weren't. Now, before we criticize them, let's just ask ourselves this question. Have we ever done anything like this? The answer is yes. You know, some people always say, I'm going to really just you know, sing louder and lift my hands higher, and that's all good. We want that. But don't do it in a way where you're drawing unnecessary attention to yourself. God doesn't like it when you do that. Better to be an honest sinner than a lying saint. So don't put this show on. That's what Ananias and Sapphira were doing. They were pretending to be something they were not. The hypocrite extraordinaire was Judas Iscariot. I don't know why it is, but whenever I type the words Judas Iscariot in my Word document and I run spell check, they want to change the last name Iscariot to Escargot. Just Word does not understand the word Iscariot. Judas Iscariot. So that was Judas's French brother. I don't know if you know about him. Or maybe his brother who likes snails. I'm not sure. No, there is no Judas Iscariot, but there was a Judas Iscariot. And he was a great deceiver. In fact, he was perceived as one of the more virtuous of the disciples. On one occasion, when a woman brought a very expensive perfume to anoint Jesus with, probably a family heirloom worth a lot of money, and she knew he was going to die and she wanted to do something sacrificial, it was Judas Iscariot who spoke up and said, "This is not good stewardship. Could this not have been sold and the money given to the poor?" All the other apostles probably thought, "Yeah, you know, he's got a point. That is true." But then John tells us, yeah, he said this not because he cared about the poor, but because he was stealing money, because he was the treasurer. So Judas put on a good show to show this when Jesus in the upper room said, "One of you is going to betray me." To each disciple, they said, "Is it me?" They didn't all point in unison at Judas and say, "It's Judas, isn't it?" They didn't know. No one suspected it. And then the ironic thing is Judas betrays our Lord for 30 pieces of silver. He goes to the religious leaders and he says, "The one I kiss, that's the one you're looking for." So they go into the Garden of Gethsemane where Christ is there with his disciples. He's just literally sweat blood as he's under the pressure of what is about to come. And as Judas approaches Christ with the temple guard with their swords and their shields and their spears and their torches, Jesus says, "Friend, why have you come?" Did Jesus know why Judas was coming? Of course. He had already called him out in the upper room and said, "You're the one who will betray me." But unnoticed by Judas, Christ was offering this betrayer one last chance to repent. But Judas was such a hypocrite, he betrays Jesus with a kiss. Why not just point at him and say, "There he is, get him"? Because in religious art, you always know who Jesus is. Everyone has sort of dusty robes and muted colors. Jesus has a pure white robe, just came from the dry cleaners, with a blue sash. Where did the blue sash come from? I don't know, but Jesus has the blue sash, right? Well, that's religious art. That's not reality. He blended into a crowd like any other man would. He didn't glow in the dark, you know. So Judas had to say, "The guy I kiss, that's Jesus." But when he betrays our Lord with a kiss, in the Greek, it's implied that he kissed him over and over again. He wanted to appear devout, even though he was literally betraying the Lord. What a horrible thing. And that is what a hypocrite does. It's been said, you can fool all of the people some of the time. You can fool some of the people all of the time. But you can't fool God any of the time. Am I talking to a hypocrite right now? If so, please stand up. No, don't. You probably wouldn't. But you know if you're a hypocrite. You know. Like right now you're sitting here in church with your wife and your family, or you're alone and everyone thinks you're such a spiritual man, such a spiritual woman, but you know what's going on. You know you're going to go home and look at porn. You know you're in an extramarital relationship. You know you're living in a lifestyle that's contrary to Scripture. You know that you're lying to people to make more money. You know that you're doing fill in blank here. And you keep doing it and you have no intention of stopping that thing. That's hypocrisy. Now, if you tell me I come in with a struggle and I need help and I need prayer, that's understood. There's a difference between that person and the other person. Don't be that person because you're lying to the Spirit.
0: Pastor Greg Laurie will have the second half of his message in just a moment.
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0: Well, we're talking about lying and other significant spiritual dangers today as Pastor Greg presents his message, Honest to God. Let's continue.
1: I mentioned specific sins that can be committed against the Spirit. There's lying to the Spirit and there's grieving the Spirit. That's mentioned in Ephesians where Paul says, don't grieve the Spirit. And he talks about anger and backbiting and slander and other things that you can do to actually make the Holy Spirit sad or sorrowful. There's another sin you can commit against the Spirit called quenching the Spirit. The Bible says, quench not the Spirit. What does that mean? That means that you're trying to stop the Spirit from the work he wants to do in your life. The idea is of quenching a fire. You know, like when you go camping. How many of you like to camp? Right, okay. Some people like to go glamping. That's the new thing, right? Sort of a nicer version of camping. They have these giant motor homes with big TVs on the outside and okay, whatever. So you're out at your campsite and you set up your fire and it's time to break camp. So you extinguish the fire. Can't just leave fires going, right? But sometimes the Holy Spirit will prompt you to do something. The Holy Spirit will say, I want you to put that phone down and open your Bible. The Holy Spirit says, I want you to start a conversation with that person. He doesn't say it audibly, but it's sort of a nudge. It's a leading to just go do that thing. I want you to do this. And we'll say, no, no. That's quenching the Spirit, you see. So Ananias and Sapphira, they were lying to the Spirit. And if you're a hypocrite, sooner or later, one day you will have to face the music. There was a band back in the 90s. A lot of you won't even know who I'm talking about. Some of you will. They were called Milli Vanilli. Does anyone remember Milli Vanilli? All the old people, right? So they were a duo. And they had a song with the title, Girl, You Know It's True. And they even won a Grammy for it. They sold 30 million records. But then it came out that Milli Vanilli actually never sang that song. They had some session singers come into the studio and record it, and Milli and Vanilli, the two guys that made up this group, would just sort of lip sync and dance to the song, and then it came out and they had to return their Grammy and they had to face the music. And that statement, face the music, goes back to the early days of Japan. The story is told of a man who wanted to be in the imperial orchestra to play for the emperor. But the problem was this man could not play a note, but he was very wealthy and affluent. So the conductor allowed him to join the imperial orchestra. And when the orchestra was playing, he would be like acting as though he was playing a flute when he wasn't playing a single note. And that went on for years, but he enjoyed the prestige that came with being in that orchestra. And that continued on until a new conductor took the orchestra over. And he told the orchestra that he wanted to audition each player personally. They had to perform in his presence. Well, the flautist was very nervous because he knew he could not play. But finally, he was called in after he called in sick a couple times. And he appeared before the conductor. And it was clear that he was a fraud. Thus, he had to face the music, you see. So Ananias and Sapphira had to face the music, and one day we will have to do the same. Do not be a hypocrite. And if you are a hypocrite, repent of it and ask God to forgive you of your sin. I've mentioned some of the sins you can commit against the Holy Spirit. Let me mention one more. And I'm probably asked about this particular sin more than any other. What is the blasphemy of the Holy Spirit? Okay, so the Bible talks about resisting the Spirit. Stephen, that we'll talk about later in the book of Acts, was preaching to the religious leaders, the Sanhedrin, and he said to them, why do you resist the Spirit as your fathers did? To resist the Spirit means that I say, no, I don't want Christ in my life. The Holy Spirit has come to convince us of our sin and of righteousness and of judgment. The Holy Spirit shows me my need for Jesus, not to drive me away in despair, but to draw me to Christ. So when I say no to him, I'm resisting the Spirit. Then it can get even worse and you can insult the Spirit. Certainly don't want to do that. That's effectively implying that you would acknowledge that Jesus died on a cross for your sins. And you would say, I frankly could care less. I want nothing to do with him or his offer of forgiveness. That's an insult to the Spirit. So I can resist the Spirit. Then I can insult the Spirit. And it all culminates with blaspheming the Spirit. What does that mean? That means that I completely reject Christ as Savior and Lord. And that is the only unforgivable sin. Because the Bible says, how can we escape if we neglect so great a salvation? So maybe there's someone I'm talking to here that is sort of resisting. Like, I believe it's true, but I don't really want this in my life right now. And, you know, maybe some other time. And then there's somebody else that's saying, I don't know if I think it's true or not. I just reject it. And someone else, your heart has gotten so hard, you don't even care anymore. Be careful, because you can go beyond a point of no return. The Bible says, harden not your heart if you can hear his voice. In Revelation 22:17, we read, the Spirit and the bride say, come. Let him that hears this say, come. Let him who is thirsty come. And whoever desires, let him drink freely from the water of life. You see, God wants to satisfy your deep spiritual thirst. That's really what you're longing for in life. And we try to satisfy this thirst sometimes with relationships or with possessions or with drugs or alcohol or even religion. None of those things will satisfy that thirst. Only Christ will satisfy it, a relationship with him. So the Holy Spirit is saying, this is for you. Right now, I'm talking to somebody that is sensing this draw, this tug, this pull from the Holy Spirit. It's up to you how you're going to react. You can say, yes, Lord, come into my life. Or you can say, no, I don't want it. And besides, there's too many hypocrites in the church. Get over that. You think that's going to hold water on Judgment Day?

right now blasphemes the Spirit. If you have any sense of seeing your need for Jesus, you have not gone beyond that point of no return. But don't keep putting this off because you could. So we're going to close in prayer, and I'm going to give an opportunity for anybody here that wants to respond to the work of the Holy Spirit and believe in Jesus to do it right here, right now. Let's pray. Father, I thank you for the work of the Holy Spirit. He is here right now working in our midst, and I pray that your Holy Spirit will work in the hearts of those that do not know you and help them to see their need for Jesus. While our heads are bowed and our eyes are closed, maybe there's somebody here that needs Jesus today. The Holy Spirit has been drawing you. Will you respond to him? Will you come to Christ now? If you will, if you want to, just pray this prayer after me right where you sit. If you want Jesus to forgive you of your sin, just pray, Lord Jesus, I know that I'm a sinner, but I know that you're the Savior who died on the cross for my sin and rose again from the dead. I turn from my sin now, and I choose to follow you from this moment forward. In Jesus' name I pray. Amen.

0: 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You've got a list of the chapters in front of you.
1: Yes.
0: Which chapter do you think long-time Christians need the most, even if they never admit it?
1: I would say probably sharing the good news, and that's a section on sharing the gospel. You know, what I found, Dave, is young believers are the most excited about sharing their faith. And the problem is, as we grow in the Lord, as we've known the Lord for many years, we do that less and less. And actually, not only is it good for the people that you're sharing the gospel with, but it's good for you. You see, it is life-giving to share the gospel. And it's something that every believer needs to be engaged in. So in this section of sharing the gospel, we talk about how to bring in the catch, how to bait the hook, how to communicate effectively, and a whole lot more, just like how to do it and how to do it effectively. So, I mean, but, you know, honestly, I have a chapter on read the Bible, and there's so many believers that don't do that on a regular basis. The same can be said of being involved in your church. So many believers are not involved in their church as they ought to be. So there's something here for everyone, and I think that you'll find these truths in this book are biblical and practical and hopeful, really encouraging for you. So let us send you a copy of this new book, What Every Growing Christian Needs to Know, for your gift of any size.
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8: Near the end of the Revolutionary War, George Washington received a letter from one of his own officers. Colonel Louis Nicola suggested that America might be better served by a monarchy, with Washington himself as king. Washington firmly rejected the idea. He had spent years leading Americans in a fight for independence from a monarchy. He would not see that victory end with America creating a king of its own. He understood that the cause of the revolution was greater than any one man. His example reminds us that power can be offered, earned, or taken. But character determines whether we use it for ourselves or remain faithful to something greater.
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10: SRN News, I'm Mary Rose. Kyle Kirkwood won the inaugural Freedom 250 Grand Prix on the streets of Washington, D.C., driving for Andretti Global. He started on the front row and led 128 of 147 laps to secure the victory. A fast-moving wildfire is threatening Reno, Nevada. The Hawk Fire so far has scorched more than 10,500 acres and forced evacuations for nearly 14,000 homes. President Trump is taking aim at Canada as trade tensions escalate between the two countries. In a Truth Social post Sunday, the president said Canada wants the benefits of being a state without actually becoming one, while accusing it of imposing heavy tariffs on farmers for years. This is SRN News.
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11: Tonight will be mainly clear with a low of 59. On Monday, expect partly sunny skies and pleasant conditions with a high of 78. Monday night will remain mainly clear with a low of 60. Tuesday will bring partly sunny skies and beautiful weather with a high of 80. I'm meteorologist Jason Katarina on AM 1160. 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

0: From Grand Rapids, Michigan, we present to you the Reformed Witness Hour. 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We welcome you to our broadcast today. Dear Reformed Witness Hour listeners, what does the Bible mean when it speaks of God's new covenant? And more specifically, what does it mean by a new covenant with Israel? Is God referring to the nation of Israel and to the Jewish people only? Or is He speaking of His church, gathered from Jew and Gentile peoples? These are important questions today, and the answers to them are critical to understanding God's plan of salvation, both now and in the future. On today's program, Reverend Aud Spreentsma delves into these questions in connection with God's word of promise in Jeremiah 31, verse 31, as he speaks once more on a significant truth of God's everlasting covenant of grace. Let's open our Bibles to Jeremiah 31 and prepare to hear this message on a new covenant with Israel.
1: Dear friends, we close this month with Old Testament passages dealing with the covenant. And in Jeremiah 31, verses 31 through 34, we have a promise of a new covenant. We read, "Behold, the days come, saith the Lord, that I will make a new covenant with the house of Israel and the house of Judah, not according to the covenant that I made with their fathers in the day that I took them by the hand to bring them out of the land of Egypt, which my covenant they break, although I was a husband unto them, saith the Lord. But this shall be the covenant that I will make with the house of Israel. After those days, saith the Lord, I will put my law in their inward parts and write it in their hearts, and they will be their God, and they shall be my people. And they shall teach no more any man his neighbor, and every man his brother, saying, Know the Lord. For they shall all know me, from the least of them unto the greatest of them, saith the Lord. For I will forgive their iniquity, and I will remember their sin no more." You might remember that we have defined the covenant as a relationship of friendship that God establishes with His elect people in Jesus Christ. We have in our text a promise of a new covenant. This promise is superior to all the other Old Testament promises. It was, you'll notice in verse 31, a promise to the house of Israel and to the house of Judah. Israel, that is the 10 tribes, had already been taken away in captivity for their sins, and especially there was their rejection of the house of David, so really was a rejection of Christ Jesus. They said, "What part have we in the house of David?" Terrible sin. Judah was still in Jerusalem, but would be made captive in Babylon for 70 years. Why? Because they were hopelessly lost in their sin and therefore under the judgment of God. With this promise of a new covenant, their mourning will be turned into joy. We read that Rachel will stop weeping. God will bring back her children, even penitent Israel or Ephraim will be brought back. So we have a promise of restoration of what was lost. but it is superior to that. Not only will they be brought back to what was lost, but God will make new. There is a promise of a new covenant. The covenant made of old would come to its greatest manifestation. That is why the Bible is divided between the Old and the New Testaments, or in other words, the Old and the New Covenant. This is why Peter writes in 1 Peter 1, verses 10 and 11, "Of which salvation the prophets have inquired and searched diligently, who prophesied of the grace that should come unto you, searching what or what manner of time the Spirit of Christ which was in them did signify, when it testified beforehand the sufferings of Christ and the glory that should follow." A new, better covenant with the holy and perfect law of God? It is the new covenant realized in Jesus Christ. Compared in our text is the covenant made with Israel at Mount Sinai. There, Israel did not dare to be addressed by God. They told Moses, "You go up and talk to God for us." The law was given at Sinai. There was the moral law, there were all the ceremonial laws, and the civil laws. Read through Exodus and especially Leviticus. There was law upon law upon law. Israel, we read in our text in verse 32, "which covenant they break." This means that Israel, God's people, violated the covenant. They didn't keep the obligations of it. It does not mean that the covenant is abolished, but rather it is like a marriage. Even though one partner might violate their obligations, they are still married. And that's why God says in that text, "Although I was a husband unto them, saith the Lord." So with this promise of a new covenant, we need to distinguish between the old covenant and the new covenant. This is a thorny issue in the Reformed churches. There's a lot of disagreement. I want you to notice, first of all, that there is similarity between the covenants. What is the one issue of the covenant? It is, "I will be a God unto thee, and you will be my people." We find that in verse 33. So there is similarity. It underscores what is a covenant, what is God's covenant. There is the unchanging core. It is essentially a relationship, a covenant of friendship between God and his people in Christ Jesus. So there is one covenant of God through all history, from Adam even until and through eternity. This is where the disagreement comes in between theologians and various church doctrines. There are those who wrongly distinguish between a covenant of works and a covenant of grace. They are really saying there was one way to be saved in the Old Testament, that is by obedience to the law, and now a new way is given through faith. There are those who look at these verses and conclude that the Old Testament was bad, inherently bad, and the New Covenant is good. I pointed out earlier the similarity of the two covenants, and our text proves it in verse 32. "I was a husband unto them." And in marriage, that is an unbreakable covenant. Verse 33, we have the essence of the covenant. I will be their God, and they shall be my people. The author of Hebrews wrote in chapter 8, verse 6, he is making there a comparison of Moses and Jesus Christ. So it's a comparison between the Old Testament type and the New Testament antitype. Jesus, I quote, is the mediator of a better covenant which was established upon better promises. The fault of the old covenant was with God's people. We read, if that first covenant had been faultless, then should no place have been sought for the second. For finding fault with them, God said, behold, the days come when I will make a new covenant with the house of Israel and the house of Judah. So the new covenant is the old covenant brought to perfection, the promises realized. The people broke the old covenant does not mean that they were severed from God because they didn't keep conditions of obedience. No, they transgressed and violated the law of God. So it's the same covenant. The essence is the same, but the form of the covenant was changed. The ordering of the covenant is changed. The experience of the covenant is changed. Let me use an illustration. Let's say there is an old building and the owners have let it go. It's deteriorating. It's filled with mold and rot and dust. But then someone comes in and renovates it, changes it, enhances it, renews it so that it becomes a beautiful building. Well, that is true with the covenant. How is the covenant new or better? Number one, God's people are given new hearts. The old covenant treated God's people like a little child. Rule upon rule, law upon law. And these rules or laws came from the outside. They were written on tablets of stone. Is that bad? Well, from 2 Corinthians 3, verse 7, we read that the law was good, but the people were sinful. The law could not change the heart. The law only condemned, and therefore it was a minister of death. In Galatians 4, verse 4, we read, when the fullness of time came, God sent forth his Son, made of a woman, made under the law. Why? To redeem them that were under the law, that we might receive the adoption of sons. In the new covenant, there would be a deeper knowledge of God, enjoyed by every one of the people. We read in verse 34, and they shall teach no more every man his neighbor and every man his brother, saying, know the Lord, for they shall all know me, from the least of them unto the greatest of them, saith the Lord. In the Old Testament, the only way to know God would be through the prophets. God came at Sinai and spoke with Moses, and then he would speak to the people. In the Old Testament history, God spoke with his prophets, and the prophets would then communicate God's word to his people. It was still a dim knowledge, rather shallow, all in types and shadows. But in the new covenant, God would speak to all of his people through Jesus Christ and through Christ's word by his Holy Spirit. In the New Testament, God's people will know their forgiveness of sins. There was forgiveness in the Old Testament. But could the saints have the certainty and the assurance that they were really forgiven? The blood of bulls and of sheep had to continue to be slain because those bulls and goats and their blood could not take away the sin. But now we read in verse 34, I will forgive their iniquity and I will remember their sin no more. How is that? By Jesus' blood alone. Jesus' blood shed on Calvary's cross takes away sin. So forgiveness in the Old Testament was not a given reality. It was only pictured by those oxen and lambs that were slain. Jesus had not yet come, and Jesus had not yet shed his blood. In the Old Testament, God's people could not find forgiveness themselves. Always, they would have to go to the temple. They would have to go to the priest. They would have to bring a lamb. They did so on the basis that the Messiah, the Christ, would one day come. In the Old Testament, God's people could not come directly to God. God's presence was symbolized by the Ark of the Covenant and the mercy seat. But there was a great heavy veil that kept them from access with God. Now in the New Testament age, you and I can come directly to God in heaven through our Lord Jesus Christ. For we read in Hebrews that our high priest has entered into the veil. In the new covenant, Christ Jesus is our prophet, priest, and king. The Old Testament prophets would bring God's word, but they could not effect a change in hearts and lives. The Old Testament priest could offer lambs and bullocks, but this did not remove sin. The Old Testament kings could and did bring reformation in the nation, but there was often not a change in the hearts and the lives of the people. Jesus Christ is the prophet that is greater than Moses, who powerfully brings his word efficaciously, working it in our hearts. Jesus Christ is the priest who gave himself a sacrifice for our sins once for all, never to be repeated. Jesus Christ is a king who rules in the hearts and the lives of his people by his Spirit. This is very fundamental. In the Old Testament, of course, the Spirit did some work in the hearts of the people. They did have some knowledge. They did know some kind of forgiveness of sins. But this promise of the new covenant was fulfilled on Pentecost. The new covenant was realized. Now, powerfully, the Spirit works in the hearts of all God's elect people. He is the Spirit of Christ. In the incarnation of Christ, all of our sins and guilt were imputed, that is, laid on him. He suffered the punishments for our sins. And he kept the law perfectly. Not as a private person, but he kept the law of God perfectly as the head of all of his people, those who were given to him in eternity. He obeyed as the mediator of the covenant. That perfect obedience of Christ is now given to us by faith. The Spirit of Christ assures us of our justification, we are made right with God. The Spirit of Christ writes on our hearts. The law is there, not as a way to save ourselves, but the way that we show our thankfulness for our salvation. What wonderful freedom is given to us. Not law upon law upon law and rule upon rule, but the civil and the ceremonial laws of Israel fall away. There is no longer law upon law because of Pentecost. We have a deeper knowledge of God and His Christ. Didn't I say earlier that this is one of the most blessed promises of God? God, as our husband, takes his wayward wife closer to himself. He does so through the blood of Jesus Christ. God, by his Spirit, writes his law on our hearts so that we willingly and we wholeheartedly serve him in thanksgiving. We experience this fellowship with our God in his Son, Jesus Christ. We experience that now already, but especially we will realize it in the new heavens and the new earth when Jesus Christ comes again. What a promise! A new covenant in Christ Jesus. He would come. And Christ, by his Spirit, makes us citizens of his kingdom. Are you ready to thank God for this new and better covenant? A covenant in Christ Jesus who has come, who has shed his blood, and has poured out his Holy Spirit to dwell in us, so that we conduct ourselves as God's people in the midst of a wicked world. Let us pray. Father in heaven, we thank thee for the improvement. We thank thee for the better covenant. That covenant that is now realized when Jesus Christ would come into the world. And we thank thee that he has come, and that he now has given the one sacrifice for our sins so that we are assured we are forgiven. And we thank thee for his Spirit who has written his law on our hearts so that we know how we are to live as thy people, to be children of the light, children who are obedient. And in the way of our obedience, we experience thy favor and thy love. Bless now the word that has been brought. Use it to cheer thy people, to live as God's particular people, showing forth the praises of him who has called them out of darkness into his marvelous light. Amen.
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2: The Reform Witness Hour is brought to you by the Protestant Reformed Churches in America. The PRCA is dedicated to the proclamation of the truth of Scripture concerning God, His kingdom, and the salvation of His people, based on the fundamental principle of the absolute sovereignty of God. The PRCA stand in the tradition of the Protestant Reformation of the 16th century, and have as their creeds the three forms of unity, namely, the Belgic Confession, the Heidelberg Catechism, and the Canons of Dort. And we believe that the truth of Scripture is accurately and thoroughly summarized in these creeds. The PRCA have congregations in various places throughout the United States and Canada. 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Box 1230, Grand Rapids, Michigan, 49501.
0: As we end our program today, we take this opportunity at the Reform Witness Hour to thank you for joining us around the Word of God. 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
3: Well, good afternoon, and praise the Lord Jesus Christ, from whom all blessings flow, that there is absolutely one God and one mediator between God and man, the man Christ Jesus, that there is absolutely no other name given under the heavens whereby we must be saved other than the name of the Lord Jesus Christ. The text before me is in Matthew's the 7th chapter, verse 24. The Word of God says, "Therefore, whoever hear these sayings of mine and does them, I will liken him unto a wise man who built his house on the rock. And the rains descended, and the floods came, and the wind blew and beat up on that house. And it did not fall, for it was founded on the rock. But everyone who hears these sayings of mine and does them not do them will be like a foolish man who built his house on the sand. And the rains descended, and the floods came, and the wind blew and beat up on that house, and it fell, and great was the fall." And so it was when Jesus had ended these sayings that the people were astonished at his teaching, for he taught them as one having authority. Welcome to AM 1160 Hope for Your Life Radio. I'm Pastor Major Matthews. The title of the message this afternoon is, "Except the Lord Builds the House, they that labor, labor in vain." So we're talking about cooperation with God by dependency. This word "except" mean only, with no exceptions. It's exclusive by the power of Jehovah God, Elohim, El Shaddai God. The Word of God says in John the 3rd chapter, verse 27, John answered and said, "A man..." Jesus answered and said, "A man can receive nothing except it be given to him from God in heaven." We must build our house on the rock of Christ. What does that mean is that every aspect of our life under the sovereign power of Christ must have its foundation on the rock. And on this rock is where we stand. Everything else is absolute sinking sand. The text before me is in Matthew's the 7th chapter, verse 24. It reads, "Except the Lord build the house," it is the only way we can become wise. We're talking about Christ, his words, obedience to Christ, our spiritual foundation. The text is powerful and very familiar to a lot of us that's listening this afternoon. "Therefore, whoever hears these sayings of mine and does them, I will liken him to a wise man who built his house on the rock." Listening to the teaching of mine and put them into practice is a man who builds his house on the rock. Hearing and doing are inseparable and may be summarized in one expression, the obedience of our faith. When we trust Christ, when we abide in the vine, when we rely on him, It's living. It represents by building. And any believer whose life is structured and based on hearing the word of God and being on obedient to the teaching of Christ have a firm foundation. He will discover that it's the unshakable foundation. It's like a tree planted by the riverbed based on Psalms, the first chapter. His leaves will not wither when the tsunamis, the Katrinas, and all kind of disturbing situations might try to invade his

right his life. The word of God says when the enemy comes in like a flood, God raises up a standard. No weapon formed against me will prosper. Very familiar scriptures I'm using, but they are foundation for the foundational teaching of Jesus, the foundation that protects us from principalities, wickedness, and rulers and high places. So the word of God reads in 1 Corinthians, the 3rd chapter, verse 11, because no one can lay any other foundation than what has been laid, and that foundation is the Lord Jesus Christ. So the stability is the foundation. So the Bible teaches us, it says this, in Matthew 7 and 24, as we tabernacle here for a half a second longer, it teaches us, all who listen to my instructions and follow them are wise like a man who builds his house on a solid rock. To build on a rock, it's a person must first believe in the right relationship with Christ. Born again, saved by grace through faith. Each house looks the same externally, but the internalization and the transformation must take place through redemptive theology. Born again, redeemed, regenerated, out of Christ, out of Adam into Christ. And that foundation will take us all the way into eternity because we can trust Jesus with every aspect of our life. The journey continues in Matthew's the 7th chapter, verse 25. It says, except the Lord build the house, it's the only way to survive the storms of life. It's by the foundation of Christ. It's the word of God, the person of the Holy Spirit, the whole triune council living inside of us, God the Father, God the Son, God the Holy Spirit, that functions in a harmonious union, that God is in us. We have a down payment on our inheritance through the person of Jesus Christ, co-heirs with Christ, joint heirs with Christ, perfect in the beloved, royal priests, peculiar people. That's our portfolio that we live in with the foundation through redemptive living. Let's hasten. Matthew's the 7th chapter, verse 25. And the rain descended, the floods came, and the wind blew and beat up on that house. And it did not fall, for it was founded on a rock. That almost sounds like a rhythmatic song. Let's go over it again. The rains descended, the circumstances of life. We all have shortcomings and character defects and idiosyncrasies and early childhood scars that I talk about a lot. The flood came in, the Katrinas, the tsunamis, and the hurricanes, and the typhoons, and the mudslides. Whatever you're dealing with in life, the foundation will not be shaken. It's like out in California, what takes place, that's an earthquake environment. So when the architects and the blueprints are laid, the foundation have to have a certain swag to it to keep pace with the environment. But our foundation is in Jesus Christ and nothing less but his righteousness. So the rains descended, the floods came, the wind blew and beat up on that house, and it did not fall, for it was founded on the rock. The Greek here has an extraordinarily vivid picture, is one of torrential rain and hurricanes, like winds, and they symbolize Satan's attacks against a believer's faith. But any believer who follows the Lord Jesus Christ in obedience of faith will stand firm during such times of crises. The rain, the tribulation, life tests, the saints are immovable, secured. I said it before, I'll say it again. When the enemy comes in like a flood, God raises up a standard.
because the joy of the Lord is our strength. He is an ever-present help in our time of need. So the Word of God says in 2 Timothy, the 2nd chapter, verse 19, "Nevertheless, God's solid foundation stands firm, having this inscription, the Lord knows those who are his, and everyone who names the name of the Lord must turn away from unrighteousness." Why? It's because our righteousness is in nothing less than Jesus Christ and his righteousness. And that's what we're standing on. So this whole piece, to make sure we have it, in 725, though the rains descended and came in, the floods raised up, the storms, the wind beat against that house, it won't collapse, for it was built on the rock of Jesus Christ. So the Word of God says in John 14 and 23, Jesus answered, "If anyone loves me, he will keep my words, and my Father will love him, and we will come and make our home with him." That's the rock of the foundation of Christ. Now, it's another situation going on outside of Christ. People have not been redeemed, so they have to deal with trials and tribulations by their own power. But the Word of God teaches us that it's not by power, it's not by might, but it's by my Spirit, said the Lord. So the Word of God says in Matthew 7 and 26, "Except the Lord build the house, the house may seem strong, but foolishness cannot handle the storms." You can't wrestle against flesh and blood and principalities and wickedness in high places with human merit. When the devil stalks you, you must yield to him because you don't have the power of Christ. That's a person that's building their house on the sand. Let's hasten to the text. Matthew 7 and 26. "But everyone who hears these sayings of mine and does not do them will be like a foolish man who builds his house on the sand." Anyone hearing Jesus' words but failing to do them, to be obedient to them, that is to do them, is building his house on sandy storms, sandy soil. By the seaside, it may seem like it is firm foundation while the sun is shining. But when the rains and storms come, they reveal the weakness that was present at all times, but are only manifested in the trial. "He that thinketh standeth, take heed lest he fall. There is a way that seemeth right unto a man, but the ends thereof are the ways of destruction and death," and I'll revisit that. The man who builds on the sand symbolizes, watch this, a soul that don't have the foundation of Christ. It don't have the roots that go deep like in Psalms 1. So the soil is very fragile because you can't build a big foundation on sand because the foundation is weak. That's why the believer's foundation is on the rock of Christ. The Word of God says in Proverbs 18 and 2, it says, "A fool takes no pleasure in understanding, but only in expressing his own opinion." The Bible says, and a fool is not just someone that isn't intellectually brilliant, because the fool have said in his heart, "There is no God." So Matthew 7 and 26 puts it this way, "But those who hears my instructions and ignore them are foolish, like a man who builds his house on the sand." Now, Luke 12 and 19 puts it this way, "And I will say to my soul, you have many goods laid up for many years.
take your Eve and eat and drink and be married. But the word of God says in Luke 12:20, but God said to him, fool, this night your soul will be required of you. Then who will those things be which you have provided? And the Bible says in Luke 12:21, which is a big idea, so it is with he who lays up treasure for himself and not rich towards God. The Bible says, seek ye first the kingdom of God and all his righteousness. The Bible says, seek those things which are above where Christ is seated in the heavenlies. We don't want to build our foundation on nothing less than Jesus Christ and his righteousness. Let's continue the journey, not speaking in a degrading way, because all have sinned and fall short of the glory of God. There is none righteous, no, not one. Everybody need Jesus. You need Jesus. I need Jesus. The world need Jesus, because without Jesus is eternal tragedy. So I don't never want to use the word fool in a degrading way, but in an encouraging way, that a fool needs Jesus. He said in his heart, there is no God. Let's go to the text. 7:27 of Matthew. Except the Lord build a house, he did think he stand it, take heed lest he fall. And the word of God teaches us of what takes place when you reject Jesus and your foundation is shaken. It says, and the rain descended. Now remember, this is the second time we heard this piece. In 25, the rain descended, but the righteous man was able to stand because his foundation was built on the rock. But watch what takes place of someone who is not redeemed and regenerated in Matthew 7:27. And the rain descended, the flood came, the wind blew and beat up on that house, and it fell, and great was the fall. The man whose house collapsed was at fault, not because he failed to do stuff. He was busy. He could have been successful, like the brother in Luke. But because he did not lay up the proper foundation, the word of God says the flood came and the wind blew and beat up on that house, and the certainty, it's sudden, collapsed, and it was swept away by the power. Now, let me slow down here, because I don't want to miss cue on this powerful text right here. In 27, Matthew 7:27, when the rain and the flood came, the strong wind blew and beat up on his house, it will fall with a mighty crash. And that's what it says here. It says that the fall was great. Great was the fall. It's appointed unto man once to die, and after that, the judgment. It's two judgments. It's the Bema seat and the great white throne judgment. If your house isn't built on the foundation of Jesus Christ, your eternal destiny is tragic, because you're going to go to the great white throne judgment and you're standing before God on your own human merits. But if your house is built on the rock of Christ, you're going to the Bema seat. He's going to wipe away all our tears. No more sickness, no more disease, no more of anything of an ill repute nature. When we all get to heaven, what a day of rejoicing is going to be. When we all see Jesus, we're going to sing and shout for victory. So great was the fall. We're talking about a worldly builder, a false trust, and a spiritual failure. The Bible teaches us about this spiritual failure. And let us continue the journey, because it's powerful. In Matthew 7:28, except the Lord build the house, we need to be amazed at the teaching of the Lord Jesus Christ. And our foundation is standing on the teaching of Jesus. He said, if you abide in me, and my word abide in you,
You can ask what you will, and it will be done unto you. Jesus said,

0: The crowd was filled with amazement at his teaching. In other words, the crowd was almost knocked out of their seats with the amazement in the teaching of Jesus. The Sadducees and Sanhedrins and the Pharisees sent people to get Jesus. So they came back. They said, "Well, why didn't you bring him to us?" They said, "Because we never heard a man speak like this before." King James Version. But they never heard the teaching of Jesus. Jesus is the most powerful teacher that ever lived. He is the Lamb without a spot, wrinkle, or blemish. John the Baptist seen him coming. He said, "Behold, the Lamb of God, which takes away the sins of the world. I must decrease and he must increase." He said, "Whose shoelaces I am not able to turn up." He said, "He that's preferred after me is preferred before me." Not only did he see Jesus Christ, humanity that was about to die for the sins of the world, but he seen his eternality, that Jesus Christ is 100% God, 100% man, never mixing the two natures, that he is, it's called the hypostatic union. And that's the foundation that we build our life on. The word of God teaches us today, "And saith the Lord, build a house. They that labor must labor in vain, but you must be born again." The Bible says in Romans 10:9 and 10:10 that if thou should confess with thy mouth the Lord Jesus and shall believe in thine heart that God has raised him from the dead, thou shalt be saved. For with the heart man believes unto righteousness, and with the mouth confession is made unto salvation. Your dilemma is in Adam. The solution to your dilemma is in Christ. John 3:16, God loved you and he sent his son Jesus to die for you. That's the message of hope. That's humanity's only way out. And it's a very simple prayer. Dear Lord Jesus, I thank you so very much for dying for my sins. I believe in your death, your burial, and your resurrection. Come into my heart, Lord Jesus, and forgive me of all my sins. And I thank you so very much for dying for me, and I believe it with my whole heart. If you said that prayer, get in a Bible-believing church. It's not so much the prayer that saved you. The Bible says, "For with the heart man believes unto righteousness, and with the mouth confession is made unto salvation." It's a heart issue. And when you take that heart that's desperately wicked and put it into the hands of Jesus Christ, God imparts to you his righteousness, because all of our righteousness is filthy rags. And that's the foundation of the rock that we should build our life on. Father, we praise you, magnify you, and love you. You are a great God. We thank you for this power that you give us. We pray for the President of the United States of America, President Donald Trump, that you would continue strengthening him and giving him wisdom on how to function in this great nation of ours of democracy. So we praise you, magnify you, and love you, because you are a good God, that you are in control, that you never sleep, you never slumber, but you are reigning supreme above the heaven, that your awesome power is from the vanishing point to the vanishing point. And we praise your holy, majestic, perfect, and flawless name, because you are awesome. 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
6: With SRN News, I'm Mary Rose. Florida native Kyle Kirkwood is the winner of the Freedom 250 Grand Prix in Washington, D.C. President Trump waved the green flag to start Sunday's race, and Transportation Secretary Sean Duffy waved the checkered flag at the finish after 147 laps. A fast-moving wildfire is threatening Reno, Nevada. The Hawk Fire so far has scorched more than 10,000 acres and forced evacuations for nearly 14,000 homes. The evacuation zone now reaches the edge of the University of Nevada campus. President Trump is taking aim at Canada as trade tensions escalate between the two countries. In a Truth Social post Sunday, the president said Canada wants the benefits of being a state without actually becoming one. This is SRN News.
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7: Tonight will be mainly clear with a low of 59. Tomorrow expect partly sunny skies and pleasant conditions with a high of 78. Tomorrow night will be mainly clear with a low of 60. On Tuesday, anticipate partly sunny skies and beautiful weather with a high of 80. I'm meteorologist Jason Caterina on AM 1160. 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
10: There are no shortcuts to the kingdom of God. And there is no tidy, neat way that leads to eternal life. There is no sanitized path to freedom. Life in the Spirit is like an obstacle course, a labyrinth of choices and options, each one tethered to unforeseen consequences that we cannot know in advance. And to the apprenticed believer, every positive outcome is from God. And every choice that produces conflict and dilemma is a bad decision on their part. The novice believer suffers from what I call situational faith, a faith that is bolstered and reassured by positive outcomes, but a faith that is downcast and fleeting when life gets hard. A faith that sings God's praises loudly when the sun is shining brightly, but a faith that barely mumbles a word when the rain begins to fall. Situational faith. It is a misnomer to believe that God is only leading you when things turn out right. And to believe that you've abandoned God when things go wrong. It is a mistake to imagine that every bad decision, every bad situation you find yourself in is the result of your not hearing God. Because sometimes God leads us straight into the wilderness. Sometimes God directs us right into the belly of confusion and conflict and chaos and vulnerability. And this is what he did to the children of Israel in Exodus chapter 14, starting at the first verse. The text says that the Lord spoke to Moses, saying, "Tell the sons of Israel to turn back and camp in front of Pi-Hahiroth, between Migdol and the sea. You shall camp in front of Baal-Zephon, opposite by the sea." And I am sure that Moses would be the first to say that this decision doesn't seem to make a lot of strategic sense. After all the work God has done to deliver his people out of the hands of Pharaoh, why would God instruct them to linger in this place? Migdol is in Egypt, the land from which God has set his people free. This is analogous to the process of sanctification in the life of the believer. The new believer comes to Jesus Christ to be set free from sin. But after Jesus Christ has delivered him, he is still haunted by the phantoms of his past, still somewhat bound to the life that he has left behind. There's an old saying, you can take the girl out of the country, but you can't take the country out of the girl. God is taking the children of Israel out of Egypt, but Egypt remains in their hearts. And this is something that must be dealt with if they're going to have a chance at having a fruitful and productive relationship with God. Egypt has to get out of their hearts. And so God has some unfinished business in Egypt. God has to burn the boats, so to speak. God has to forever take away the option for Israel to ever return. Because as long as Egypt remains an option for them, the temptation to return to their life of bondage will be a recurring theme, as we'll see as we go through the book. They have to burn the boats. No turning back. They have to burn the bridges that lead back to bondage. And it has to be done in Egypt. God doesn't want his people to spend the rest of their lives running from their adversary. And God doesn't want you to spend the rest of your life running from your past and your present pain. God wants to confront your bondage. God wants to forever break the chains of the things that would hinder you, that would hold you back, that would anchor you to this world. And God doesn't want Israel to go another step until their enemy has been defeated once and for all. Sometimes we find ourselves wandering in the wilderness because of our own insolence. Sometimes because God has led us there. But whatever the case, whether I find myself in this untenable place because of God's leading or because of my own willfulness, the question that I need to ask is not how did I get here? It's not why has God brought me to this place, but rather the question that I need to ask is, where would God have me go? from here. And truth be told, this is a question not to be reserved for difficult times only, but as nomads, as strangers in this world, this is a question that we should be asking of God all the time. Lord, where would you have me go from here? Lord, what would you have me do? And so God has the people camp in the wilderness by the Red Sea with no way before them, with no way out, with no contingency plan, no plan B. One theologian observed that God tends to do great things for us when we run out of options. God has instructed Moses to make the people vulnerable, to allow them no room to maneuver. God has limited their options in order to teach his people that he alone is their option. And there is no option beside him. Maybe you've experienced this before in your own life. Maybe this is where you find yourself right now, out of options, no room to maneuver. A crisis moment, an inflection point in your walk with God, and your commitment is being tested. God leads the people into the wilderness and takes away every avenue of retreat, so that Pharaoh would assume in verse 3 that they're just wandering around aimlessly in the land and that the wilderness has shut them in. Now this is a bit difficult to explain, but very often life in the spirit can make you look rather aimless to men. Can make you seem like you're just wandering, make you look harebrained and silly. Sometimes life in the spirit can make you look like a fool. And nobody wants to be perceived that way, right? No one wants to seem as if they are lost. Because lostness suggests weakness, lostness suggests vulnerability. No one wants to appear to be lost. We want to appear as if we know the way. We want to seem as though we have it all together. All of us want clear direction. And when we find ourselves in chaotic situations, we assume that means that we're lost. But I have a secret for you today. Sometimes God leads you into lostness. Can I say it again for the people way in the back? Sometimes God leads you into lostness. And I'm telling you that the only way to find God is to lose God from time to time. The only way to learn your way through the spiritual wilderness of life is to be abandoned by God in the midst of your dilemma from time to time. Because it is then, when you are at your most vulnerable place, that you discover the mysteries of asking and receiving, of seeking and finding, of knocking and being ushered into the kingdom. When you're lost, you don't need to ask if you're already found. You don't need to seek if you've already found it. You don't need to knock if you've already arrived. It is in the wilderness. It is in my most vulnerable space of lostness that I find God. What am I saying? I'm saying this, that God has a reason for your wilderness experience. That God has a purpose for allowing you to come to the dead end of the road. God has a purpose for having you cornered by life. And God has a purpose for allowing your enemy access to you at your weakest moments. He explains to Moses in verse 4. He says, you guys go camp out there in the wilderness by the sea. Give them no way out. Limit their movement, and I will harden Pharaoh's heart. And Pharaoh will chase after them. And I will be honored through Pharaoh and all his army, and the Egyptians will know that I am the Lord. I like to fish. Does anybody else like to fish? Two people, three people like to fish. That's good. I don't really like to fish. I like to throw my hook in the water and set my pole up and sit down and watch the tip of the thing when it does it. I like that part. I really don't like to fish. My mother told me that one day. It's Calvin, you're not a fisherman. If all you're doing is watching the pole shake, what is that about? And then when I catch a fish, someone has to get it off for me. I don't want to touch it. I don't want to be bothered with that. I just like the idea of sitting there with my hook in the water, whistling and singing songs and reading a book. I do enjoy sometimes seeing the fish. But you know the part of fishing that I never enjoy? I cannot get over it no matter how hard I try. I do not enjoy it putting that worm, that living worm, on the hook. That turns my stomach every single time. I feel so guilty when I put the fish on the hook and he starts squirming. I know it has to be hurting him. And all I want to do is play with some fish. And I'm harming this creature. I hate that part. I hate using living things for bait. Now, this statement may sound crass. This statement may make God seem rather callous to some of us. But it is true, nonetheless, that sometimes God uses his people as bait. Sometimes God lures his enemies in so that he can capitalize on their recklessness. Sometimes God uses his people as a provocation to force his enemy to show his hand. That sounds so dangerous. That sounds so careless on God's part. And I will admit that if it were a human that put me in a circumstance like this, it would be reckless. But this is where trusting God comes in. In the military, what God is doing here would be called a feigned or a fake retreat. It's when a group of soldiers make it appear as though they're falling back so their enemy can make a bad decision and pursue them, only to be wiped out by another force that's waiting in the wings. It's a fake retreat. God has placed them in this fake retreat, in this vulnerable position, in order to fool Pharaoh into chasing after them. God uses his people sometimes as bait. But God is always right there waiting in the wings to destroy our enemies for his glory. In other words, God places us in difficult and sometimes even dangerous situations so that he can get the glory. And in those instances, when God allows you to be vulnerable before your adversaries, we must trust in God as never before. We have to trust that God's intention toward us is good and that God has a plan. The Bible says in verse 4 that when the king of Egypt was told that the people had fled, Pharaoh and his servants had a change of heart toward the people, and they said, what is this that we have done, that we have let Israel go from serving us? So Pharaoh had horses harnessed to his chariot and took his people with him. And he took 600 select chariots and all the other chariots of Israel with officers over all of them. So the Lord hardened the heart of Pharaoh, king of Egypt, And Pharaoh chased after the sons of Israel as the sons of Israel were going out boldly. The Lord did it. Let's be clear. Pharaoh was a bad guy. Pharaoh was an evil man. But the Lord did this. The Lord hardened the heart of Pharaoh, just as the Lord hardened the heart of Saul against David. The Lord hardened the heart of Pharaoh, just as God hardened the heart of Pontius Pilate against Jesus Christ. And why does God use this tactic? Well, we get somewhat of an answer to why God operates like this in 1 Corinthians chapter 2, verse 7, where Paul says this, that we speak God's wisdom in a mystery, the hidden wisdom which God predestined before the ages to our glory. The wisdom, listen to this, the wisdom which none of the rulers of this age have understood. For had they understood it, they would not have crucified the Lord of glory. I like that little comment there. Had Pontius Pilate known who Jesus really was, there is no way he would have crucified Jesus. Had any of the rulers had any idea of who Jesus was, they would never, Jesus would still be walking around today. Had anyone understood that Jesus Christ is the Son of God, there is no way they would have crucified. But God used Jesus as the bait. I'm going to wrap you up in flesh, make you look just like a man, make you look even less than a man, uncomely, unworthy to be looked upon. I'm going to make a fool of them. I'm going to use you as bait to lure them into making the worst decision that the world has ever known. Jesus looked vulnerable enough, small man. Jesus Christ stands as the epitome of a feigned retreat. Heaven's bait to cause Satan to make the fatal mistake. Of their own will, they would never have fought against God, even though they hated God. Of his own will, Pharaoh would never despise God to his face, even though he despises God in his heart. So God used Jesus to force his enemy to show his hand so that God could judge and God could get the glory. The people of Israel right now is God's feigned retreat to lure Pharaoh in so that God can have the final say. And sometimes, God places us in vulnerable situations so that the world may unknowingly strive against him when they thought they were only striving against us. This is why trials should not frustrate us so much. This is why challenges in life and suffering in life should not frustrate us so much, because we understand how God operates. We understand how God has always operated. And we believe that God is going to get the glory through whatever circumstance invades our peace today. And this is what we live for, far above our need for comfort. Far above our desire for comfort. We desire above all else to see Jesus Christ vindicated before the eyes of the world. And if that means that I have to go through the fire of affliction, if Jesus Christ is going to be glorified by my suffering, then we should be willing to go through for the sake of his glory. For the glory of his name. Then the Bible says in verse 9, the Egyptians chased after them with all the horses and chariots of Pharaoh, his horsemen and his army, and they overtook them camping by the sea. And as Pharaoh approached, the sons of Israel looked, and behold, the Egyptians were coming after them, and they became very frightened. And that's a fairly normal response when you look up and see an army running toward you to become very frightened. When you look up and see your coworkers plotting against you, to become very frightened. When you look up and see your boss is out to get you, to become very frightened. The response of fear is a normal response. It is not the presence of fear that will decide the outcome, though. It is what we do with our fear that matters. And at first, the children of Israel did the right thing with their fear. At first, the Bible says, the sons of Israel cried out to the Lord. That was the right answer. This was the right thing to do. But after they called on God, they failed to follow through. If you, brother, if you, sister, have entrusted the situation to God, then all you need to do now is buckle in and let God do his work. But strangely enough, right after they cry out to God for help in their situation, they begin to attack Moses. They say to Moses, "Is it because there were no graves in Egypt that you have taken us away to die in the wilderness? Why have you dealt with us in this way, bringing us out of Egypt?" Fear always has to find someone to blame. We blame others. We blame family. We blame society. We blame even ourselves. But what the believer is doing when he attributes his situation to someone else is the same thing Pharaoh is doing. The believer is fighting against God. But the religious believer would never blame God directly. So he blames a third party. He blames those indirectly responsible for his situation. Fear always has to find someone to pin their problems on. Because nobody wants to confront God directly. We don't want to confront God and say, "God, why have you done this?" We don't want to see God in this kind of light. We refuse to comprehend that the providence of God has decreed our suffering. We refuse to accept that. We refuse to believe that God's divine decree has landed us in this vulnerable place. We don't want to accept that. So we complain about others. All because we're afraid to look into the awful power of God over our lives. The awesome power of God to do as he wills, when he wills, how he wills. And so what many believers have done is we have established an idol God in our hearts. A comfy, cozy, immaterial being who does nothing that goes against our grain. A passive God who never upsets our apple cart, who only makes us feel good and never causes any consternation. An unimposing God. But that's not God. Moses is not God. Pharaoh is not God. And you may as well stop blaming other people and behold God as he is in truth. He is the ruler over all things, seen and unseen. He is the facilitator of your suffering. He is the God who does everything after the counsel of his own will, and no one asks him, "What is he doing?" He is the God whom, if you will let him today, he will bring you out with a mighty hand and lead you on to freedom in Jesus Christ.
11: God bless you. It's Pastor Calvin Robinson. 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
16: 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Colonel Louis Nicola suggested that America might be better served by a monarchy, with Washington himself as king. Washington firmly rejected the idea. He had spent years leading Americans in a fight for independence from a monarchy. He would not see that victory end with America creating a king of its own. He understood that the cause of the revolution was greater than any one man. His example reminds us that power can be offered, earned, or taken, but character determines whether we use it for ourselves or remain faithful to something greater.
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unending love, my friends. This is Amazing Grace. Thank you so much for tuning in on this afternoon. Let us be praying for all of those that are listening, those of you that are in your automobiles, those of you that are sitting in your living rooms, on the couch, in the lazy boy. You might be lying in the bed, you might be walking, wherever you're listening from. No matter how far, no matter how near, Jesus is there with you. But the Word of God says that He is omniscient. He is all-knowing. He is omnipresent. He is everywhere. There is no place that you can go that He's not. Huh? That's who He is. He knows what you're thinking. He knows what you're going through. He knows when you came into the world. He knows everything. He knows every footstep that you have taken, every breath that you have taken. He knows everything about us. All knowing belongs to Him. You know, you have this scientific approach to knowing. It's called DNA, huh? It's called DNA. And my friends, Jesus is the one that gave the people to discover the DNA. He knows everything, sees everything, and is everywhere right now. His name is Jesus. Now, I want you to be praying for the program, be praying for those that are listening. That's the reason why we hear our program is designed to encourage you. In my experiences in walking with the Lord, huh? Yes, I read the Word of God, but my friends, what I read is only a confirmation as to what I have experienced. I've read about angels, and I have been touched by angels. I have been at the back of the line, and God has placed me in front of the line. Huh? There are certain things that I did not know about the kingdom of God, but now He's given me to know some things about the kingdom of God. All power belongs to Him. And let us go in. Now let us go in to prayer. Let's go. Let's go to worship.

we are seeking blessings and favor on this afternoon, Lord. The Holy Spirit says that humility is a way to the heart of God. David was a man after God's own heart. David was a man that had a great level of humility. God's people, he favored God's people, he loves. That's what God is looking for in our lives today, my friends. Do we have the love of God in our hearts? Are we humble? Are we faithful to him? Yes, there are peaks and valleys in our walk with the Lord, but we must always have a desire to be pleasing to the Lord. We must always have a desire to live out his commandments. Humility is something that we need in America today. He humbled himself and became obedient even to the death of the cross, and therefore God has exalted him highly and given him a name that is above every name. At the name of Jesus, every knee shall bow, every tongue shall confess. And we get to go to worship. Let's go.

something that we must all consider. There are peaks and valleys. There are good days and there are bad days. Sometimes there are tears, sometimes there are smiles. Sometimes there's a hallelujah. And sometimes we have to bow. His name is Jesus. The prophet says his name is wonderful. He is our counselor. The Almighty God. Jesus is his name. The Lamb of God that takes away the sin of the world. Awesome. Awesome testimony in song. Awesome testimony. Now we're going to go back to worship. Let's go.

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We bless his name. He is the way maker. He is the one that if we turn our lives over to him, he erases, he deletes

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And if we confess our mistakes, You'll forgive us of our sins and cleanse us from all unrighteousness. You might be one of those individuals that are listening. You have a lot of people that are bound by all kinds of substance abuse, all kinds of dark activities. But when you gave your life to Jesus, you can be like a tire that has a slow leak. Every time you put air in the tire, because you have a hole that the air seeps out through it. Always putting air in the tire. But Jesus will give you a new life. And all of those problems, all of those strongholds, He will eliminate. So you can walk with Him. Except a man be born again, He says, you cannot see. Let's go to prayer. Let's go pray. Heavenly Father, thank You, Lord. Bless Your name. Pray for the people today. Those that are listening, those on the highway, those on the expressway, those that are sitting in their living room.

the classrooms, in the colleges. I pray in Jesus' name for those in the hospitals, those in nursing homes. I pray for those that are in homeless shelters. Bring them out. Set them in a path of righteousness. We ask these blessings in Jesus' name. In Jesus' name we pray. Thank God. Amen. Amen. And amen. Yes. Yes, Lord. Yes. Thank you so much for tuning in, my friends. 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We are here praying for you. We're wanting to see you come into a great relationship with Jesus Christ, that you would put all of your trust in Him. And when you put your trust in Him, He is going to be there for you. He's going to see to it that He stands on His word. Heaven and earth shall pass away, but His word shall stand forever. Stand on His word, and when you stand on His word, He is going to stand with you. He's going to walk with you. He's going to instruct you. He's going to bless you. He's going to send angels to help you. He's going to send the Holy Spirit to empower you. His name is the Lamb of God. His name is Jesus that takes away the sin of the world. Thank you so much, my friends. We love you, and we are praying for you. Be praying for us here at Amazing Grace Radio. All of those that are here at the radio station, be praying for them and their families. The Lord loves you. The Lord loves you. Time for me to go, my friends. Amazing Grace Radio. May the good Lord take a liking to you until we meet again. God bless you. God love you. God bless you. God bless you.

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2: That fund means not looking for a line of credit in bad times or borrowing with shrinking income. 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
1: Knowing God from Harvest with Pastor and Evangelist Greg Laurie.
2: Life is filled with pain and sorrow and the death of loved ones. You're thinking right now, this is like the most depressing message I've ever heard. Sorry. Life is also filled with joy and happiness and the birth of new loved ones. But yet it is also true that life is filled with pain and sorrow and the death of loved ones. And we're shocked sometimes when it happens to us. We think it's going to happen, sure, to someone that we read about in the paper. Someone's name is going to show up in that obituary column, but certainly not anyone we know. Someone may die that you met once, but you never expected to come knocking on your door. And when it does, you may ask, why me? It's going to happen to all of us. 1 Peter 4:12 says, beloved, don't think it's strange concerning the fiery trial, which is to try you, as though something strange were happening to you. Which brings me to point number two, God loves us. Jesus said, for God so loved the world, he gave his only begotten son, and whosoever believes in him should not perish, but have everlasting life. You see, if you will believe in God's Son, if you will turn from your sin and ask Christ to be your Savior, he will give you the hope of heaven so you can know your future is secure. You won't perish, but you'll have everlasting life.
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5: SRN News, I'm Mary Rose. Florida native Kyle Kirkwood is the winner of the Freedom 250 Grand Prix in Washington, D.C. President Trump waved the green flag to start Sunday's race, and Transportation Secretary Sean Duffy waved the checkered flag at the finish after 147 laps. A fast-moving wildfire is threatening Reno, Nevada. The Hawk Fire so far has scorched more than 10,000 acres and forced evacuations for nearly 14,000 homes. The evacuation zone now reaches the edge of the University of Nevada campus. Another pro athlete is the victim of a home burglary. Police say Cowboy star receiver CeeDee Lamb's house in Fairview was ransacked while he was away with the team during training camp. This is SRN News.
4: Your AM 1160 weather forecast. Tonight will be mainly clear with a low of 59. On Monday, expect partly sunny skies and pleasant conditions with a high of 78. Monday night will remain mainly clear with a low of 60. Tuesday will bring partly sunny skies and beautiful weather with a high of 80. I'm meteorologist Jason Caterina on AM 1160. 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
13: It's time once again for another look into God's infallible book as we welcome you to another broadcast of The Riches of Grace. 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That's why we call this program The Riches of Grace. We're happy you've tuned our way today and trust that our time together will prove a real blessing as we continue with a series of studies designed to help you understand and enjoy the Bible. My name is Alex Kurz, and it's my privilege to invite you to join us as Richard Jordan, pastor of Shorewood Bible Church, brings us another message from the Word of God.
14: Thank you, Alex, and we're certainly glad, my friend, to be on the air again today with the wonderful message of the wonderful grace of God found in the wonderful Word of God. And we'll look at a passage in Ephesians chapter number 1 today that has particular relevance to your life and my life as something that is designed to have an impact in our lives on a daily basis. You know, one of the questions that's often raised in a Bible teaching ministry such as this, and we come on the radio week after week here at this time, and we teach the Bible. And we're not trying to entertain you. We're not trying to elicit your participation through wild kind of events and so forth. This is just sort of somebody might even consider it a little stodgy. I hope not, but just a Bible teaching ministry where we come on and we read verses in the Bible, talk about what they say, and talk about how they relate to your life and to my life on a daily basis, about what God's doing. And when we do that, sometimes people say, well, Brother Rick, is what you're doing relevant? Is it worth the money you're spending? Is it really relevant to people that are listening? It's a fascinating thing in our world. The culture that we live in today, the baby boomers are the ones who drive culture today. And it's a fascinating thing that the church is realizing that baby boomers are in mass returning to religion, and they have been for some time, especially as they begin to gray and get older. And somebody says, well, for a generation who's been opposed to religion and things of God for so long, spiritual things, why is it that they're doing that? Well, one of the answers, obviously, that anybody would know is an answer, is that they're having kids. They're having families. And when you have a family, you lose the thing that baby boomers profess to cherish the most. You lose your freedom. You know, you get little babies, and well, you got to bathe them, you got to feed them, you got to clothe them, you got to tell them stories. They grow up, you got to do homework with them, and have time to do this. And money begins to run short. And when you get them in the bed and you get it all done, and you sit on the couch in the evening, and you're totally exhausted. You know, and kids are wonderful things, but they do begin to consume your life. And many boomers waited till they're a decade and a decade and a half later than former generations to have kids. And the reason and the consequences of that is very practical. Children cause you to ask the intrinsic questions of life. Why am I here? Why am I doing this? Is there any escape? Is there any easier way out of this? By the time the kids are gone, you realize that, geez, I'm going to be in my 50s. Life's going to be two-thirds over. I mean, is this all there is to it? Isn't there anything more than this? Well, other generations generally face these questions earlier. Education, frankly, used to raise and answer these questions for each generation. No more. These are not things that are the privy of education today. Educational systems have ceased to be the purveyors and the custodians of our culture. And yet, these are the most practical questions of life. You know, my friend, if you don't have a reason for existing, a reason for dedicating your life to those little creatures that you call your children, if you don't have a reason for that, then it becomes really hard to keep on doing it day after day. You see, what you need is the truth. And what I've discovered through the years is that when people discover that the truth is being obligingly amended to suit their predisposition or a church's predisposition, well, people will no longer believe it's the truth, and they'll be right. Now, when you preach the truth, some people will accept it. Some people will reject it. Some people will reject it and yet later on return to it. But I can tell you this, those who accept the truth of God's Word rightly divided will discover a very strange thing. It makes you free. My friend, in spite of the responsibilities, the worries, the exhaustion, the incompatibilities, the bill collectors, the pain, the whatever comes in life, what you'll discover is that you're really found freedom. When Jesus said, "You should know the truth, and the truth shall set you free," he wasn't just whistling into the wind. He was telling you how to have life and have it more abundantly. And there's a passage in Ephesians chapter number 1 that echoes the old refrain of the famous quote of Martin Luther King, free at last, thank God Almighty, I'm free at last. That issue of freedom, that's the heart cry of the soul. I was just down in a Bible conference in Tennessee. One of the things I enjoy about going back down to Tennessee and eastern Tennessee especially is singing some of the old songs that I was raised on down south that we don't sing too much in the Midwest. There's a great song. Hank Williams took the tune and turned it into a song that he made famous, I Saw the Light. But there's an old song in an old country hymn book. It says, "He set me free. He set me free. He broke the bonds of prison for me. I'm glory bound, my Jesus to see, for glory to God, he set me free." And if there's anything that salvation and redemption in Christ Jesus does, is it sets us free. You know, you feel trapped. You feel imprisoned. You feel enslaved by life and entangled by life, the kids, the family, the job, circumstances, the house, the car, the utilities, the habits of life, the booze, the gambling, the work, whatever it is. Feel trapped. Feel constrained. Feel held in. Well, Ephesians 1:7 says, "In whom we have redemption through his blood, the forgiveness of sins according to the riches of his grace." The word redemption, a great Bible word, but what it means is to set free by paying the price. You see, what Jesus Christ did in his blood, in whom we have redemption through his blood, what Jesus Christ did at Calvary was he was setting you free. He was setting you free from the bonds and the chains and slavery of sin. Whosoever committed sin is a servant of sin. Jesus Christ, in his redemption, he paid the price at Calvary, the price of his own life's blood, to set you free. That's why Paul says that now the righteousness of God without the law is manifested. My friend, you can't find this freedom in the law system. You can't find this freedom in a performance-based system where you perform in a certain way and then God will accept you. The problem is you don't perform perfectly. You fail. And to fail once is to fail completely. The Bible says, James 2:10, that if you keep the whole law, but you offend in one point, you're guilty of all. You see, that's why it says, but now the righteousness of God without the law, without your performance involved in it, is manifested, being witnessed by the law and the prophets, even the righteousness of God, which is by Jesus Christ. You see, it's by the faith of Jesus Christ unto all and upon all them that believe. For there's no difference, for all have sinned and come short of the glory of God. That's our predicament. But God has intervened for us, and being justified freely by His grace through the redemption that is in Christ Jesus, whom God set forth to be a propitiation through faith in His blood. That word propitiation, I've said so often, is a wonderful Bible word that means a fully satisfying payment. And He's provided that redemption, that payment that has set you free. And He did it through His blood. When Jesus Christ died at Calvary, He wasn't just dying as another religious martyr to give you some other rule to obey. He wasn't dying like a religious guru who was just sealing the validity of what He taught. He was literally giving His life's blood for you. He was setting you free. Romans chapter 6, verse number 6, Paul says, knowing this, that our old man is crucified with Him, with Christ. You see, when He died, I died. That's what it means to be in Christ. When you trust the Lord Jesus Christ as your Savior, God takes you and places you into a complete identification with Jesus Christ. You become a new creature in Christ Jesus. You become a part of a new life that's in Him. So much so that His death becomes your death, and we're crucified with Him, that the body of sin might be destroyed, that henceforth we should not serve sin. For he that is dead is freed from sin. You see, liberty from sin's slavery, from the anger, resentment, the holding the grudges and the brooding and the vengeance and the greed and the malice and the perfectionism and the adultery and the drunkenness and the doping and the avarice and all the other things that bind and hold us, we're set free by His blood, by our identification in the Lord Jesus Christ. Paul said, I'm crucified with Christ, nevertheless I live, yet not I, but Christ lives in me. And what God does for us when He puts us in Christ is Calvary takes away the old life, and His resurrection gives us the new life. And he died for our sins, to put away sin by the sacrifice of Himself, to put away the guilt of sin, and to put away the slavery of sin. For sin to be the double cure. See, to cure the guilt and the debt of our sins, but also to release us from the bondage of a nature that could do nothing but produce bad fruit. And then, having canceled the debt and set the prisoner free, He then gives us His life. The finality of what He did at Calvary that put away sin allows Him then to give us the reality of resurrection life in Jesus Christ. I said it to you many times. It's not original with me. Jesus Christ gave His life for you at Calvary. He put away sin by the sacrifice of Himself. And He did that so that He might give His life to you when you trust Him. And He gave His life to you when you trusted Him so that He then might live His life through you, day by day, in all of the details of your life, as you walk by faith in an intelligent understanding of who God has made you in Christ, in whom we have redemption, we have freedom through his blood, the forgiveness of sins according to the riches of his grace. Now, this issue of forgiveness has to do with the fact that that God has taken our sins and dealt with them completely and fully and totally at Calvary. And now the guilt of our failure, the debt of our failure, is gone. He not only has set me free so that I can function in new life, but he's also forgiven me and sent my sins away to the cross so that the issues of my failure and my guilt are completely dealt with. You see, redemption sets me free. Forgiveness allows me to use that freedom with confidence. To be forgiven totally and completely. How completely? Colossians 2:13. He says, he hath forgiven you all trespasses. That's a complete, total forgiveness forever and for sure. Now, someone would say, but Brother Rick, you don't mean that he's forgiven me all of my sins up to the time I trusted Christ. No, he's forgiven you all of your sins. That's the ones of yesterday, the ones today, and the ones tomorrow. I've used the illustration with you many times. You have to think from God's perspective. You know, we're creatures of time. We live day to day to day to day, and we think about the moment, the moment, the moment, the moment. But God has a bigger perspective than we do. 2,000 years ago, when Jesus Christ died at Calvary, now he's only died at Calvary once. And 2,000 years ago, when he died at Calvary, he died for you. He died for your sins. Now think for a moment. Were your sins, when Christ died for them, were they past, present, or future? Well, they were all future, weren't they? 2,000 years ago, you were future. And yet, in the mind of God, knowing you were coming, he died for everything that's wrong with you. So from God's perspective, 2,000 years ago, all of your sins were future. And he died for all of your sins. When you trusted Christ, God put you into what Jesus Christ accomplished, and what he accomplished was paying the debt for all of your sins. So from God's perspective, it's not the sins I committed yesterday up to today he forgives, and the ones tomorrow, if I ask him, he'll forgive me. From God's perspective, he just saw them all together. I was future. Everything I was going to do was future, and Christ died for all of my sins. That's why I have complete, total forgiveness. That's why I don't need to be shackled with the chains of unresolved guilt about my sins. When I see my failures, my faults in life on a daily basis, rather than being immobilized by the psychological guilt feelings that are not real guilt, they're just the feelings of psychological guilt that come about, they're authored by the old sin nature, and they come about in my life on the basis of a performance-based acceptance. What do you mean by psychological guilt? Fear, shame, rejection, alienation, that kind of stuff. Psychological guilt. They're not godly sorrow. They're just the immobilizing, unresolved guilt issues that come from your psychological nature. And they're authored by your old sin nature. And they're designed to cause you to avoid accountability, to deny, to shift the blame to others, to perform, to make up for them. You see, I guess I call that Operation Fig Leaf. It's Genesis chapter 3. When Adam and Eve sinned, what did they do? Well, they didn't go and confess their failure to God and seek his forgiveness and try to get and trust his grace. They developed defense mechanisms. They hid. They ran from God. They tried to avoid accountability. They tried to cover up, deny what they'd done. Then they tried to shift the blame to the other one. Try to make yourself a victim so you can avoid accountability and responsibility. Adam said, it was the woman you gave me, Lord. It was her, but it's really your fault because you gave her to me. And then they tried to perform. Oh, we'll just make fig leaves. We'll replace the covering we lost with a new covering and of our own making. And they did all those things, and that's what men do today. It's amazing. Culture never has gotten any further than Genesis 3 in dealing with sin. But real guilt, you see, real guilt, grace eliminates the condemnation for my sin, the guilt, the condemnation, the judging down for my sin. It doesn't eliminate evaluation. Christ put away sin by the sacrifice of himself, so I can look around in my life and find any failures and say, hey, that's the thing Jesus Christ died to put away. You see, my friend, the answer to sin is the cross. There's only one answer. The answer to sin is, in your life, is not rededication. It's not more yielding and more surrendering and more fasting and more praying. It's not a holy war against sin in your life. It's not confessing your sins. All those things focus on the problem. If focusing on your problems would solve your problems would have already been solved. The answer to sin, God only has one place that puts away sin, and that's the cross. You're free from sin's dominion because of Calvary, crucified with him, dead with him, free from sin. Well, what about when we sin again? Well, somebody says, doesn't God have that little chalkboard up in the sky? Well, every time I sin, you know, he comes along and he puts down a mark. And if I don't get that mark off, well, then I'm in trouble. The answer to that is no. You know what Paul says? Listen to this. This is so fantastic. He says in Romans 4, verse 6, even as David describes the blessing of the man unto whom God imputes righteousness without works. That's us. We have his righteousness. To him that works not but believes on him that justifies the ungodly, his faith is counted for righteousness. Here's what happens when you just trust God and you don't try to do it yourself. Blessed are they whose iniquities are forgiven and whose sins are covered. Blessed is the man to whom the Lord will not impute sin. You see, when our sins are covered over with the blood of Jesus Christ, there's no chalkboard in the sky for God to write it down on again. Rather, what God does is he gives us absolute, complete, total forgiveness, total acceptance, total righteousness in his Son, the Lord Jesus Christ. To be free from sin, to be free to use your life in a way that honors and pleases God in all of its details. And I'm not talking about just going to church. And I'm not talking about sitting piously in a pew, nodding your head or amen in the preacher, or putting money in the collection plate. I'm not talking about that at all, actually. I'm talking about in the details of your life where you live, with your spouse, with your children, with your neighbor, with the people you work with. Living there in the attitudes that you have toward them, in the actions that you take toward them. Living there and having it be the life, the attitude, the actions of Jesus Christ living there in you. I mean, we are the body of Christ. We are the flesh and blood through whom he is going to live and make himself real and alive and tangible and manifest in the world as his word works through us. You see, this is an inside-out job. This isn't external religion and external religious legalism and performance. You can counterfeit that. That's something. This is life inside that lives out. Do you have that today? Do you have the reality of life in Christ Jesus inside of you that then works out through you as you walk by faith in an intelligent understanding of his word to you? Well, that's what the Christian life is all about. That's what being a member of the body of Christ is all about. That's what brings, and that's what is, freedom. You want to be free? You have it in Christ. You want to have life? You have it in Christ. You don't have it through your performing. You have it through his performance. You don't have it in what you do. You have it in what he did. And then it be his life living through you for his glory. That's why I say to you week after week, it's your faith resting in an intelligent understanding of God's word to you that makes the difference. Let me offer you a free Bible study tape, a Bible study tape that will help you to understand what God is doing, what forgiveness is, how it works from God's perspective, and then you can rest your faith in an understanding of how God sees things and agree with God and know that when you agree with God, you're right. The tape is entitled Total Forgiveness. You can have it now. You can know that all of your sins are forgiven and that you have eternal life as a present possession. People say, well, what about this? What about that? Well, how about this? total forgiveness. You can have it now. Let me give you the free Bible study tape to help you understand and rejoice in these things and see them live in your life for God's glory. 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That's 888-535-2300. I'd like to put into your hands a copy of this Bible study. Total forgiveness. You can have it now. That information, that truth, can revolutionize your life today for God's glory. 888-535-2300. That's the number to call to receive your free copy. And my friend, you need to get into the Word of God. You don't need religion. You don't need performing. You don't need a social club. You need to get some sound doctrine stored up in your soul in order to be a resource to build into your life the capacity to live in the details of your life on a daily basis for God's glory, to live in the victory that God has provided for you in His Son, the Lord Jesus Christ. That's what a local church is designed to be in the Bible. The local church is not designed to be a social club. It's not designed to be an entertainment center. It's designed to be a place where the saints gather together and learn and store up in their inner man the identity that God has given to them in Christ. And then they can take that identity out into the world about them, into their life, their families, their homes, their marriages, their community, and share it with others. If you don't have an assembly to attend today, where the Word of God is taught rightly divided, where the message of grace is clearly proclaimed, and the grace life is the issue, let me invite you to come and be with us at Shorewood Bible Church. We meet this morning at 9:30, at 10:45, and at 6 p.m. tonight. Our church building is located at 1900 Hicks Road in Rolling Meadows. If you know where Highway 53 and Euclid intersection is, if you know where the Arlington Park Racetrack, well, that's where that's at. Instead of going east on Euclid, when you come off Highway 53, go west. The first light is Hicks Road. Turn north, and we're on the east side of the street, the first facility. We'd love to have you with us today. You need to be in a place where God's Word is taught, and you, your family, if you have one, can be edified in the truths and the riches of God's grace to you in Christ. Thanks for being with us here today. We'll look forward to seeing you again next time, or being with you again next time. Till then, Maranatha.
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20: Near the end of the Revolutionary War, George Washington received a letter from one of his own officers. Colonel Louis Nicola suggested that America might be better served by a monarchy, with Washington himself as king. Washington firmly rejected the idea. He had spent years leading Americans in a fight for independence from a monarchy. He would not see that victory end with America creating a king of its own. He understood that the cause of the revolution was greater than any one man. His example reminds us that power can be offered, earned, or taken, but character determines whether we use it for ourselves or remain faithful to something greater.
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24: I am so thankful that the Holy Spirit, who is the author of the Word of God, when those words were written, that He did not take these people into the laundromat and wash them with Clorox and then iron them and starch them and cover them up with cellophane and then place them on a pedestal and so that we can look at them and say, oh, I wish I could do that. No. And I believe there's a reason for that, because He wants you and me to look at their failure, to look at their fears and identify with them. And so that we can say, if they did it, I can do it.
23: Thank you for making Leading the Way audio part of your day. You know, throughout the entire Bible, we watch God use people that have a variety of backgrounds, people with a wide array of skill sets or a lack of skill sets, and they do great and mighty things, impacting lives and directions of individuals and of nations, and ultimately, generations of believers. Today, Dr. Youssef begins a series of messages called, They Were Just Like Us. He'll help you get to know people mentioned in the Bible's Faith Hall of Fame, that's found in the pages of Hebrews, and also how they were and are just like you and me. So be encouraged as Dr. Youssef begins this episode of Leading the Way.
24: One of my favorite verses in the New Testament is James chapter 5, verses 17 and 18. James, the brother of Jesus, looks back into the Old Testament, and he sees what had happened by such men. And then he says, verse 17, Elijah was a man like us. He prayed fervently, and for 3.5 years there was no rain. And then he prayed again, and the heavens gave the rain, and the earth gave forth its fruit. He was just like us. He ran away from Jezebel. He was afraid. He was terrified. He was just like us. I am so thankful that the Holy Spirit, who is the author of the Word of God, when those words were written, that He did not take these people into the laundromat and wash them with Clorox and then ironed them and starched them and covered them up with cellophane and then placed them on a pedestal and so that we can look at them and say, oh, I wish I could do that. No. I am thankful to the Holy Spirit of God that this was not the case. I am thankful, and I believe there's a reason for that. There's a reason for that, because He wants you and me to look at their failure, to look at their faults, to look at their fears, to look at their frailties, and identify with them. And so that we can say, if they survived, so can I. If they succeeded, so can I. If they did it, I can do it. The Holy Spirit of God wanted us to learn how these men and women, from the depth of their despair, from the depth of their weaknesses, from the depth of their struggles, they offered themselves to God in obedience and said, we do whatever You asked us to do. God wants us to know that you can exercise their faith, that you can live by their faith, that you can accomplish things that you never thought possible, just like they did. Now, I don't have to tell you that the word faith today, I mean, it's used for all kinds of things, of believing anybody and anything, and even the word faith-based. It's sort of used as an excuse for any belief in anybody and anything, and it's used in order to not use the word Christian or Christianity, or it's a faith-based, and the words faith-based just become catch-all. And I believe the Holy Spirit knew that, don't you? And that is why the Holy Spirit, who knew that people are going to make a mess out of that magnificent, beautiful word, in Hebrews chapter 11, he makes sure that we understand what kind of faith he's talking about. He wanted to make sure that we understand God's definition of faith. He wanted to make sure that we understand the biblical definition of faith. Because faith in Hebrews chapter 11 is very different from this catch-all faith-based stuff. So, the Holy Spirit, before he even goes to give us the examples of these men and women by faith, by faith, by faith, the first thing he does, which is the first thing I'm going to do today, and the only thing I'm going to do today, he gives us a definition of what faith is all about. He made sure that we understand biblical faith. What is that nature of faith that these men practiced? What is the nature of faith that you and I are supposed to practice and exercise? Verse 1. It is the assurance of things hoped for and conviction of things seen. You see, the first time he said assurance of things hoped for, somebody may say, well, I hope so. You know, how we use the word kind of very well, I hope it will. I'm not sure, but I hope you're right. No, that's not what he's talking about here. But just to emphasize it, just to make sure this hope is the certainty, is assurance, there's no doubt about it. He said it is the conviction of things not seen. Hear me right on this one. It is a fact. There is no human being born of a woman has seen God with their own physical eyes. It is a fact that there are very few people in the scripture like Moses who have heard the voice of God with their physical ear. There are no human being on the face of the earth have been able to touch with their physical hand God the Father, or God the Holy Spirit, only God the Son. So, what distinguishes between those who believe and put their faith in him and those who don't? Very simply, faith. You say, well, faith is a gift of God. Absolutely, you're absolutely right. You see, faith, listen to me, it is not giving an assent to certain creeds and doctrine. Faith is not saying, well, I believe certain things about God, or I believe that God exists. No, no, no. Faith is the absolute confidence that the one who promised will keep his promise. Not may, but will. Faith is the absolute confidence that is willing to put everything on the line, including the most precious thing we have, and that is life itself. Faith is the absolute confidence that says, no matter how dark it may look, no matter how bleak it may appear, no matter how long it may take, no matter how contrary to the visible reality it may seem, I have confidence in the one who promised, because he is able to keep his promise. So here's the important question now. Let me ask you this. Where does this confidence come from? Where does it come from? It comes from the person who promised. Let me illustrate this. Suppose there's a person known to me, who is known to me to be, doesn't have much of a financial abilities. Not only that, that person is always in a financial mess. Not only that, that person is not known to be a man or woman of wisdom or prudence. Not only that, this person really does never keep his or her word. If that person picks up the phone and calls me and he says, Michael, I want you for this year to go out and buy all the airtime that you need to proclaim the gospel around the world. Well, how am I going to react to that? I'm telling you exactly how I would react. I wouldn't move a muscle. I would move from my chair. I would never pick up the phone. I would do nothing. But suppose a person that is known to me to be a man or woman of financial means, and this person is known to me to be a person who's trustworthy, a person who keeps their word, a person who would never go back in their promises, a person who is absolutely trustworthy. And if that person picks up the phone and he says the same thing to me, guess what I'm going to do? I'm going to get out on that phone working 24 hours, 7, buying all the airtime around the globe that I can get my hand on. I'll be ready to saturate the airwave with the gospel of Jesus Christ. What's the difference? Is the person? Is the character of the person? What's the difference? Is the individual who made the promise? You see, there's got to be a trust in the person who makes the promise. Anybody can make any promise. That's the difference. It's my confidence in that person's word, knowing before seeing a single dime, before seeing a red cent, I would move by faith because of the trustworthiness of that person. And that's what Hebrews 11:1 says. Faith is the confidence in God. Faith is the trusting in God. Faith is the assurance that He will deliver on all His promises. Faith always able to praise God for the things that you have not seen with your own eyes. Faith is able to thank God for things before they take place. Faith gives you the confidence to act before it becomes a reality. Faith means that you go about and do things as if it already happened, though nobody else is able to see it. You see, many people profess their belief, but I want to ask some questions. How does your belief change your lifestyle? How does your belief impact your business dealings? How does your belief transform your relationships? How does your belief turn your home into a haven? How does your belief impact your coworkers, impact your fellow students, impact your neighbors? How does it work? Faith, first and foremost, is the ability to take hold of God's promises before they happen. Faith is the eye that sees what nobody else can see. It's the ear that can hear the unheard. Faith is the mind that can conceive the inconceivable. Faith is the heart that longs for the unexpected. Faith is like two people looking at the same object. One can see it all with clarity, and the other one can't see a thing. You say, what's the difference? Oh, one has a mighty, powerful pair of binoculars, and the other one doesn't. And that's what faith is all about. That's what the difference that faith makes in your life, my life. Let me tell you something. I stake my life on what I'm going to tell you. I stake my life on it. The reason why God's people do not give to the work of God sacrificially is because of fear. And fear is the antithesis of faith. Fear is the opposite of faith. And so what God's children have been doing is that they've been living in fear instead of faith. But the day is coming when you got to get serious about faith. Verse 2, for by faith the men of old gained approval. Not by work, but by faith. When I say they were just like us, I mean it, and you will see it as we get going in this series of messages. They shared all of our weaknesses, and even worse, they were like us in every way. But I want to tell you something else. While they were all like us, they knew one thing that most Christians in this 21st century refuse to accept, and that is they knew what honors God and what does not. That's what they did. They knew that. They understood that. They accepted that. They practiced that. The difference between any two believers is not how many more sermons one can preach than the other. It's not how one can sing better than the other. It is not how many meetings a person can go to. It's not how many boards one can serve on. It is not how many activities one is involved in, Christian or otherwise. No, the difference is this. It is how much more one takes God at His word and the other one doesn't. how one says, I see it because I believe it, and the other one says, I will believe it when I see it. That's the difference. Beloved, listen to me. If there is a distinguishing mark between believers and unbelievers, it is not activities, it's not what they claim. If there is an overriding distinction, it would be daily living out by faith. I know we are sent out to a world that is so totally focused on the visible. I know that. I know that we are sent into a world that is totally focused on what is seen. I know that we are sent into a world that is so totally focused on the importance of only what could be accomplished in this life. We are sent to a world that is totally focused on pleasing self. We are sent into a world that is totally focused on one's comfort and one's convenience. But we must stand as men and women of faith, on biblical faith, not the catch-all phrase of faith, or faith-based. Beloved, whether you know it or not, this is the kind of faith that people are desperately wanting to see lived out. They want to know what it looks like, how it's lived out. But here's the problem for all of us, including your pastor. Here's the problem. We are not able to show them how, because we are more impacted by their thinking than we are able to impact their thinking. We are more impacted by their lifestyle than we are able to impact their lifestyles. We are more impacted by their worldview than we are able to impact theirs. But beloved, if the essence, if the substance, if the heart and soul of faith is obedience, then obedience or lack of it is the only thing that will stand between pleasing God and pleasing self. Obedience is the only thing that will come between living an impactful life or not. Obedience is the only thing that will come between being able to make a difference in the world or not. You see, God said, even in the Old Testament, that obedience is better than sacrifice. Do you know why? Because a person can make a sacrifice without obedience. Oh, but you cannot be obedient without making a sacrifice. The reason these men and women made the list, it was because their obedience led them to sacrifice. If there's a book written right now that the list has been made, there were other names throughout 2,000 years of Christian history, men and women who were literally dipped in tar and let out as candles for Rome for the sake of Christ. Men and women of faith who gave it all and sacrificed their lives by faith. Countless others could go on that list. As I conclude, I'm going to tell you this. I can never preach on faith without thinking of one of my great heroes. I thank God as a young Christian, somebody introduced me to the biographies of great men and women of God. And I would devour these books and I would read them. And one of my great heroes is George Mueller, a man who had an orphanage in Bristol, England. And there, all of his needs for those boys were supplied through faith alone. Never sent out an appeal letter, never asked anybody for money. He went to the Lord, and the Lord answered his prayers. Time and time and time again, not once so that it can be just incidental. Time and time and time again, one morning, there was no food in the house. When I mean that, there's no food in the storage room, there's no food in the kitchen, there's no food on the table, there was no food anywhere to be seen. But he gathered the boys, as he always did every morning for breakfast, and he began to pray. Lord, thank you for this food that we're about to receive. Now, I hate to tell you about this, but it's the truth. I remember when I read that many years ago, I said, man, if I was one of those boys, I would open one eye and look at the empty plate. And I said, now, what food are you talking about? But you know that he had not finished his prayer. A knock came on the door. A local baker

0: Can you use some milk? He said, yeah, I think we can. And those boys had breakfast that morning because of faith, of confidence in the one who promised to keep his promise. Amen. Beloved, listen to me. The day is coming when only those who have learned to live by faith and walk by faith are going to make it. And so it is my plea with you today that you say, Lord God, I want to walk by faith and not fear. By faith and not fear. How many of you think that God is honored by this type of faith? Okay, most of you. But I want to tell you something else. That God honors this kind of faith. It honors God, but it's the faith that God honors. Now, beloved, I know from my own personal life what it is like to trust the promise of God and to believe that it is here before it came. I know what it's like in the last 40 years and to see the God of glory always, always keep his word. Always. So the question that I hope will haunt you, haunt me, is are we willing to be like them? They were just like us. But are we willing to be just like them? Father, in the name of Jesus, the mighty, powerful God, the one of whom says the Apostle Paul in Ephesians 1 that the very power of his resurrection is working in his children today. The very power of ascension is working in us today. Father, remind us afresh that it is faith that honors you and that you are the God who honors faith. In Jesus' name, amen.
1: 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Hey, did you know that the ministry of Dr. Michael Youssef and Leading the Way reaches far beyond this community, right into homes and lives across 6 continents all around the world?
2: I was attracted to Christianity on my own for a long time. When it came to my Islamic faith, I felt that I was walking in the wrong direction. When I was in middle school, I had a friend who brought me a Bible. I lent it from her so I could keep reading it. Even though I didn't understand the whole gospel, I pressed on, reading it over and over again. This went on for years until I discovered the Kingdom Sat channel. They have a wonderful field team who kept calling me to check on my spiritual life. They introduced me to a church and I decided to leave Islam behind. Upon learning this, my husband took to the street. He shouted and said, "She has become a Christian. It is lawful to spill her blood. Whoever wants to kill her, let them do so." I went to the street and shouted, "Yes, I have become a Christian. Whoever wants to kill me, let them come. I am ready." 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
7: SRN News, I'm Mary Rose. Florida native Kyle Kirkwood is the winner of the Freedom 250 Grand Prix in Washington, D.C. President Trump waved the green flag to start Sunday's race, and Transportation Secretary Sean Duffy waved the checkered flag at the finish after 147 laps. A fast-moving wildfire is threatening Reno, Nevada. The Hawk Fire so far has scorched more than 10,000 acres and forced evacuations for nearly 14,000 homes. The U.S. is set to impose tough new sanctions on Iran. Treasury Secretary Scott Bessent says he'll hold a news conference on Monday to lay out the economic pressures the administration plans to impose on Iran and its key allies. This is SRN News.
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14: 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I am not an attorney. I've never wanted to be an attorney, and the truth is I really don't even like attorneys. If I sound like an attorney, I apologize. But what I've learned in my 15 years in the timeshare cancellation business is you